0: I must surrender my life to him. That settles the issue. That now I acknowledge that, listen, that he's the one who's giving the direction about which way we're going. When he says to the left, we go to the left. When he says to the right, we go to the right. In step with him means, listen, I'm following him. Now, the second word is sensitivity. Why do we say sensitivity? Very important. How are we going to walk in step with him if we don't listen to him? So that means that I have to keep my antennas out. Ask you a question. When you wake up in the morning, what's the first thoughts that come to your mind? Do you say to him, Lord Jesus, I want you to guide me today. I surrender my life to you today, that I'm going to walk in your ways, in your steps. I want you to guide me through your Holy Spirit, wherever you want me to go, whoever you want me to meet, whatever you want me to do, whatever you want me to give, whatever. When you begin the day, you can begin the day in step with Jesus Christ every single day you choose to do so. But it begins with that surrender and your willingness to listen. And then the third word is scripture. Now, I put them all in the S so you can't miss them. And that is, you'll never learn how to walk in step with him until you learn how he walks. You say, well, how do I learn that? Well, one of the simplest ways to learn it is to read the Gospels. How did Jesus walk? What were his ways? How did he operate? And of course, also you could add Paul's epistles, and that's what he did. He sort of explained to us, really, the life that Jesus has given us. And so when I think about the importance of learning the Scripture at this point, this is the important thing. Only when I get in the Word of God and see how Jesus walked and see what he warned us about, will I be able to, listen, to identify not only that I'm hearing the right voice, but it will help me identify those deceptive, alluring things out here that are going to pull me out of step with him and into step with something else. How do you learn the ways of God? You learn the ways of God by reading how God operates, how he does, why he works. What are the ways of God? How does he think? How does he work? How does he operate? There's some things that you and I know that, listen, that God would never lead us to. If you stay in step with him, you never go in there. You stay in step with him, you're never going with them. You stay in step with him, you're not going to want that thing. You stay in step with him, things are going to be fantastic. Will there be suffering and heartache and pain? Yes. And you know what? In step with him, you'll learn something from every single one of those experiences that'll profit you the rest of your life. And so walking in step with him does not mean ease, comfort, and pleasure. It means that you and I are learning, that we're developing, that we're growing in Christ's likeness, that something fantastic is going on the inside of us. And so what you have to do is decide in your own heart, what's the most important thing in your life? What you have, where you've been, who you're with, or who you are in him, what you have in him, and where he's leading you. You have to decide what's the most important. And once you understand that you can walk in step with the Son of God, and that is that you can rise every morning knowing that, Lord, I'm surrendering my life to you at this point. I want to do what you want me to do. And so is he going to say, I'll forget it? No. And he's not going to say, well, look what you did yesterday. No. But you see, it requires time to read the Word of God and to dwell upon the truth. This is why I said, I always say, bring your Bible. Bring your Bible to church and bring your notepad. Bring you something that you can write. And if you only remember this whole message, six words, everything else you may forget. If you remember those six words and tomorrow morning you get up and you say, okay, today, surrender my life to you, Lord. And not only that, I want to be sure that I want to listen to you all day long today. And I want to be in your word. Whether it's in the morning, it's always a good time. It's always a good time to open God's Word in the morning and say, all right, Lord, is there something you want to say to me? There's something you need to say to me. And when I think about what Paul said, for example, in this 17th verse, listen to what he says. And you see, if you're not in the Word, you can get out of step. 17th verse, the fourth chapter. So this I say and affirm together with the Lord, that you walk no longer as the Gentiles or as the unbelievers also walk. And how do they walk? In the futility, the emptiness of their mind. That is, they don't have anything that satisfies. Being darkened in their understanding, excluded from the life of God because of the ignorance that's in them because of the hardness of their hearts. They, having become callous, have given themselves over to sensuality for the practice of every kind of impurity with greediness. You did not learn Christ in this way. That is, you and I walk in step with Him. Some things won't do, places won't go, people we won't deal with. Because why? Here's the reason. Because, listen, He says, that's the way of darkness. That's the way that's very dissatisfying. And when a person walks, listen, out of step with the Lord, in step with the world, you're going to get disappointed. You're going to get disillusioned. And listen, you're going to lose. And every day a person lives outside of the Lord Jesus Christ, they're losing. Every day that you live in Him and you walk in step with Him, God is doing something in your life. And just because you and I can't see the results today, and because, for example, that we can't measure it, and because it doesn't fit exactly how we like to picture things, it's what's going on the inside. Scripture is a very important part of it. Now, the next word is just the big word for prayer, supplication. And the reason I put it up there is because it starts with an S. And the second thing is because we're talking about, listen, not just now I lay me down to sleep, pray the Lord my soul to keep. We're talking about strong praying, diligent, strong praying, crying out to God. If you and I are going to walk in step with Him, we have to learn how to pray. That is, that must be key. For example, when you wake up in the morning, as we said, if you tell Him that you want to surrender your life afresh and new this morning for this day, you've been talking to Him, you're praying. And so, I don't know where prayer is in your life. For most people, it's an emergency cord. When things look bad, pull it fast. And oftentimes nothing happens, and they wonder why nothing happens. It's because, listen, if you only pull it when you're in trouble, that sends a bad message to the Master. Listen, what He's up to is making us as much like Him as He has the power to do so, and at the same time not override our will. That's what He's up to. And so that means that you and I develop a relationship with Him. The whole idea here is walking in oneness with Him and step with Him, because that's how you and I develop this intimate, personal, unbelievable, indescribable, awesome relationship personally with Jesus Christ, the Son of God. Jesus was an awesome man of prayer. And it's interesting that on these occasions that are mentioned, and there are not very many of them, but the fact that He's up early and that He's praying in decisions that He made, and you think about what was He doing the night before they took Him and beat Him and crucified Him the next day. He's in Gethsemane praying. What's He doing? Getting direction and help. Listen, you talking about praying, that was not a now lay me down to sleep. That's supplication, crying out to God because of the deep, deep, deep feelings of concern that he had. You're going to walk in step with the Lord? You got to be a praying person, because if not, listen, if you're not praying, you're not listening. If you're not listening, you're going to get out of step. If you're going to walk in step with Him, then there's got to be supplication. Then, of course, when you think about it, you think about walking with Him, and what does all that mean? Next word is self-denial. What does that mean? Does that mean deny myself of this new car and this new house and these new clothes? No. Self-denial means I am willing to say to the Father, I do not want to run my life. I do not, because we all have a self. I do not want to run my life. I do not want to be in control of my life. I want you to control my life. Now, if I walk in step with Him, there'll be some things, watch this carefully, that are not sinful, not wicked, not vile, but if I walk in step with Him, I'll never have them. They'll be good things. I'll never have them. Why? Because it's not His direction for my life. And the same thing is true of all of us. People say, well, I'd like to do this. Well, if it's the Father's will and if He leads you there, then that means it's good for you. Listen, whenever you're walking in step with Him and He's got you going this way and you think, well, for sure I thought that's where I was going and that's what I was going to have. Remember this, that He who is all wise, the Bible says we're to walk wisely. If I'm walking wisely, I'm going to walk in step with Him. If He avoids and detours around something that's blaring at us, that means that he knows that's not good for us. So I'd ask you a question. Do you really and truly want something that God doesn't want you to have? Now, I wouldn't dare ask you to raise your hand because it'd be embarrassing. Some people would say, well, to be honest, yes, I do. The truth is, if you would just stop and think, whatever the Lord Jesus denies us of is perfectly for our good. And all of us would have to admit, more than likely, yeah, I have prayed for some things, and after time went by, I realized I thank God he didn't answer my prayer. Amen? And you see, if we're walking in step with him, it doesn't mean we'll never make a mistake. But if we make a mistake, we'll correct it quickly and say, thank you, Father. Thank you, thank you, thank you. I wasn't listening. Got diverted. Got my attention over here somewhere. But self-denial means that there's some things in life that just do not fit who we are. And if I think about it, walking in step with him, there is peace. There is tranquility. There is contentment. There is joy. There is satisfaction. Troubles, heartaches, trials, burdens, yes, but beneath all that, I'm learning how to trust him. I'm getting insight, seeing things I've never seen before, know a different way to help somebody. In other words, when you're walking in step with him, listen carefully, you cannot lose. You cannot lose walking in step with him. Listen, out of step, you cannot win. You may get something temporarily, but it won't last. It'll turn to ashes in your hand. You cannot beat walking in step with him. Self-denial. Well, there's one last word, and that's service. Look at that one. Now, if you look at the life of Jesus, what was he doing? When I think about what a simple life he lived in some ways, now complex in others, he said, the Father sent me not to be served, but to serve and to give my life for others. Lay it down, crucifixion. When you walk in step with Jesus Christ, you will serve God. Now, the reason I know that is this. If he didn't intend for you to serve him, he wouldn't have given you a spiritual gift, which Peter says, and says it so very clearly in this fourth chapter, when he says, as each one has received a special gift, employ it in serving one another as good stewards of the manifold grace of God. There is no excuse for a believer not serving God in some fashion. Now, we're not talking about getting on a stage or preaching or leading music or singing in the choir, or orchestra. Numbers. All these are important. It's where you work. It's where you live. Every single one of us has the privilege of serving God in some fashion every day. Walking in step with him and serving him doesn't mean the same thing as just being busy. There are a lot of people who are just busy. When you're serving him, you are carrying out that action on the basis of who you are and the fact that you're being obedient to God and you are available for him to work his life in and through you to speak to somebody else's life, deal with him in such a fashion that it helps them. Now, you got six words. I want to challenge you to write them in your Bible. And then tomorrow morning when you get up. Now, you know, when I give you suggestions, it's only for your good, and I know it works. There's some things that I have on my desk that I read every day. Sometimes things I put on the mirror in the bathroom, I read every day. I want to get it in my mind so that I that's just the way I think. So if you will put it in your Bible, wake up tomorrow or tonight before you go to bed, you can just say to him, now, Lord, tomorrow morning. It's better to wake up in the morning and just say, Lord, today, here I am to walk in step with you today and just go through those words and just end it by saying, however you want me to serve you, with whom and to whom, here I am, Lord. I'm listening and I'm trusting you and I'm believing you and I'm thanking you ahead of time that before this day is over, I will have walked in step with you and I will have discovered something fantastic. Because he's who he is, your life will never be boring walking in step with him. Amen? Father, how grateful we are this morning for the wonders of your word. And I pray the Holy Spirit will sink this truth deep into every single person's heart. I pray for someone today who is not saved, not a Christian, never trusted you as their Savior. Help them to understand what they're missing. That no matter how much money they have, a position or prominence, prestige, and all the rest, all of that together wouldn't equal what it means to walk in step with Jesus Christ. Create within their heart such a hunger for truth and light and life. They'll turn their back on everything in order to receive Jesus Christ as their personal Savior. And this we ask in His wonderful name. Amen.
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1: 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Believers who walk in step with God are committed to obeying Him. Here's a moment with Charles Stanley.
0: Once you begin to walk in step with Him, you're going to see things in your life that you thought, well, I never saw that before. Some good, maybe some not so good. Likewise, you're going to begin to make an impact on other people. You think, well, how can I make an impact in someone else's life? When you begin to walk in step with Him, the power of the Spirit of God begins to work in you and through you. People are going to see you from a different perspective. They're going to feel something about you. And as oftentimes people say, your very countenance would be changed. You cannot be the same walking in step with Him. Likewise, you're going to begin to experience an inner peace and contentment you have never known before in your entire life. Why? There is this awesome sense of security in your life that comes as a result of walking in step with Him. Likewise, you're going to have a greater sense of confidence and courage to face those difficult times of life that before have been extremely hard for you to deal with. Walking in step with God is always the best way, the most satisfying way to walk. And it's my prayer that you'll do just that. Now, let me just say this. Before you can walk in step with Him, you must receive the Lord Jesus Christ as your personal Savior. What that does is open the door for you to have a relationship with Him. You can't live in rebellion and walk in step with God. Receiving Christ as your Savior by faith is the first step to walking in step with God.
1: 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The Bible says to grow in the grace and knowledge of Jesus. Well, has this program helped you with that? 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
9: Paul says, I determined not to know anything among you save Jesus Christ and Him crucified. And friends, if that's left out of the message, I don't care how high the steeple is. 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I don't care how beautiful the sanctuary is. I don't care how lovely and soft the music is. And I do not care how educated the preacher is that's in the pulpit. That is not a church. The thing that is important is the message of the Word of God. We present just Jesus Christ and Him crucified. That is our message.
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3: So if you read the Bible anywhere, you're going to find standing somewhere in the shadows the Lord Jesus. That's what we're going to see today as we look in the life of a man whose name was Abraham. 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And we're going to find a wonderful depiction of the life of our Lord Jesus Christ.
2: Welcome to Love Worth Finding, featuring the profound truth of the gospel found in the practical messages of Adrian Rogers. Hebrews chapter 11 reminds us of the champions of our faith, the Old Testament men of God who left legacy of sacrificial obedience. Verse 17 of Hebrews 11 recalls the story of Abraham and Isaac when God called a father to offer up his son as a sacrifice. The story was a dress rehearsal for Calvary, in which God the Father would send His Son, Jesus, to die on the cross for our sins. If you have your Bible, turn to Hebrews 11. Look at verse 17 as Adrian Rogers shares part one of a dress rehearsal for Calvary.
3: As you hold your Bible in your hand, may I tell you, there is no book like the Bible. None whatsoever. The book that you hold in your hand is one book, and yet it is 66 books. There are 39 books in the Old Testament. There are 27 in the New Testament. They were written over a period of about 1,500 years by at least 40 different authors in three different languages, people from all backgrounds and walks of life. But when you bring them together, they don't make 66 books. They make one book that is bound together. It has one hero. His name is Jesus. It has one villain. He is the devil. It has one theme. It is salvation. It has one purpose, the glory of God. And so if you read the Bible anywhere, you're going to find standing somewhere in the shadows the Lord Jesus. And that's what we're going to see today as we look in the life of a man whose name was Abraham. He's the father of the faithful, the brightest star in the Hebrew heaven. And we're going to look back in history, centuries before Jesus Christ was born upon this earth, and we're going to find a wonderful depiction of the life of our Lord Jesus Christ. Now, look, if you will, at the scripture that we have here in the New Testament before we go back to the Old Testament. Hebrews chapter 11, verse 17. By faith, Abraham, when he was tried, that is, tested, offered up Isaac, and he that had received the promises offered up his only begotten son, of whom it was said, that in Isaac shall thy seed be called. Now, how was he able to do this? Well, verse 19 tells us, accounting that God was able to raise him up even from the dead, from whence also he received him in a figure. Now, the word figure means a type, an illustration. In the Old Testament, God gave illustrations, types, prophecies, figures of that which is to come in the New Testament. Now, why did God do that? Well, many reasons, but one reason, friend, listen to me, it is one of the great confirmations of the inspiration of the Scripture. When you see way back here centuries and centuries and centuries before Jesus Christ was even born, that God gives figures and types and prophecies of the Lord Jesus Christ. Not only is it, therefore, a confirmation of the inspiration of the Scriptures, but correspondingly, it is a confirmation of the deity of our Lord and Savior Jesus Christ as we see Him there tucked away in the Old Testament. Don't get the idea that the Old Testament is about something other than Jesus. All the Bible is about Jesus. It's all about Jesus. And furthermore, it is there that we might have the joy that we're going to have this morning of discovering and feasting on these things that are tucked away in the Old Testament. By the way, before we get to the Old Testament, let me give you a couple of verses here to prove what I'm talking about is not mere fancy. Put down in your margin John 8, verse 56. Jesus is talking to the unbelieving Jews of His day who boasted in Abraham. And here's what Jesus said to those Jews, your father, talking about Abraham, your father Abraham rejoiced to see my day, and he saw it and was glad. Abraham, Jesus said, saw my day. Now, I want to remind you, this was centuries before Jesus was born. Let me give you another verse. Galatians 3, verse 18, and the Scripture, foreseeing that God would justify the heathen through faith, preached before the gospel unto Abraham, saying, in thee shall all nations be blessed. The phrase that I want to extract from that verse is that the gospel was preached to Abraham. The Scriptures, foreseeing that God would justify the heathen through faith, preached before the gospel unto Abraham. Now, having said that, let's go to this passage of Scripture. Go backward in your Bible to Genesis chapter 22. Genesis, the first book. Find the first book. Fast forward 22 chapters, and you're going to come to the basis of our text today in Genesis chapter 22. Now, there's some things I want you to see. What I'm going to do right now is give you a portrait of Jesus that is found in the Old Testament. Are you ready for it? I want you to see and delight yourself and feast on a portrait of Jesus found in the Old Testament, actually a prophecy of His coming crucifixion on the cross. I want you to see it and believe it. And then I want you to ask yourself this question, what does that mean to me today? What does it mean to me personally? Number one, the first thing I want you to see is the special person who is described. Now, the person who is described is Isaac. But you're going to see that Isaac is a picture of Jesus. Look, if you will, in Genesis 22, 1 and 2. And it came to pass after these things that God did tempt, that is, test Abraham, and said unto him, Abraham. And he said, behold, here I am. And he said, God said, take now thy son, thine only son Isaac, whom thou lovest, and get thee into the land of Moriah, and offer him there for a burnt offering upon one of the mountains which I will tell thee of. Now, Isaac, therefore, becomes a picture of the Lord Jesus Christ. Let me give you about six ways or more that he is a picture of the Lord Jesus Christ. First of all, his miracle birth was prophesied. Go back even further now to Genesis chapter 18 and begin in verse 9. The angel is coming to visit with Abraham and to make a prophecy. And they said unto him, to Abraham, where is Sarah thy wife? And he said, behold, in the tent. And he said, I will certainly return unto thee according to the time of life. And lo, Sarah thy wife shall have a son. And Sarah heard it in the tent door, which was behind him. Now Abraham and Sarah were old and well stricken in age. And it ceased to be with Sarah after the manner of women. That is, Sarah had gone through the menopause. Therefore, Sarah laughed within herself, saying, after I am old, shall I have pleasure, my Lord being old also? And the Lord said unto Abraham, wherefore did Sarah laugh, saying, shall I of a surety bear a child which am old? Now, here's what the angel says, is anything too hard for the Lord? I want to ask you that question. Is anything too hard for God? Of course not. Is anything too hard for the Lord? At the time appointed, I will return unto thee according to the time of life, and Sarah shall have a son. Now, Isaac was born of a miracle. Jesus was born of a miracle. Put in your margin, Isaiah 7, verse 14. Therefore, the Lord himself shall give you a sign. Behold, a virgin shall conceive and bear a son, and shall call his name Emmanuel. Not only was his miracle birth prophesied, but his birthday was preset. Look in Genesis now 21, verses 1 and 2. And the Lord visited Sarah as he said, and the Lord did unto Sarah as he had spoken. For Sarah conceived and bare Abraham a son in his old age. Now don't miss this. At the set time of which God had spoken to him. God not only prophesied the birth, but God prophesied the set time of the birth. Well, what does that have to do with Jesus? Put in your margin Galatians 4:4. But when the fullness of time was come, God sent forth his son, made of a woman. Isaac was born at a set time. Jesus was born at a set time. Now, here's the third thing. Isaac's name was divinely given. Genesis 17:19. And God said, Sarah thy wife shall bear thee a son, and thou shalt call his name Isaac. Compare that to the New Testament. Matthew 1, verse 21, speaking of Mary, and she shall bring forth a son, and thou shalt call his name Jesus. Isaac was born of a miracle. Jesus was born of a miracle. Isaac was born at a set time. Jesus was born at a set time. Isaac was prenamed. Jesus was prenamed. Isaac was loved of his father. Genesis 22, verse 2. And he said, take now thy son, thine only son, Isaac, whom thou lovest. In Genesis 22, verse 16, he's called Abraham's only son. Compare that now to John 3:16. For God so loved the world that he gave his only begotten son, that whosoever believeth in him should not perish. We think about God loving the world, but friend, I want you to know that God loved his son before he loved the world. John 5, verse 20, for the Father loveth the Son and showeth him all things that himself doeth. Isaac was offered up as a sacrifice. Jesus was offered as a sacrifice. Genesis 22, verse 2, and he said, take now thy son, thine only son Isaac, whom thou lovest, and get thee into the land of Moriah and offer him there for a burnt offering upon one of the mountains which I shall tell thee of. And again, John 3:16, for God so loved the world that he gave his only begotten son. Isaac was raised from the dead. Genesis 22, verse 4. Then on the third day, Abraham lifted up his eyes and saw the place afar off. God said to Abraham, Abraham, take your son and offer him as a burnt offering. Abraham takes his son and he counts the days. 1, 2, 3, he comes to the place where the offering is to be made. Now, he takes his son and he starts up Mount Moriah to offer his son. How was he able to do that? Well, remember Hebrews 11, verse 19? He was accounting that God was able to raise him up even from the dead. Now, watch this. Whence also he received him in a figure. That is, in Abraham's mind, for 3 days, Isaac was dead. From the day that God said, Abraham, take him and offer him, until the day that Abraham got him back, in Abraham's mind, he was dead. Abraham received him from the dead. Now, what is the gospel that you and I preach? That Christ died for our sins, that he was buried and was raised again the third day. 1 Corinthians 15, verses 3 through 4. Abraham received Isaac back in a figure. God the Father received Jesus back literally. So what we're talking about here is a special person. Isaac represents, prefigures Jesus. Have you got that? Then move to the second thing. Not only a special person, but I want you to see a specific place that is designated. I want you to see how this comes together. Now look in Genesis chapter 22, verse 2. And he said, God said, take now thy son, thine only son Isaac, whom thou lovest, and get thee into the land of Moriah, and offer him there for a burnt offering upon one of the mountains, which I will tell thee of. Now, he didn't just say, go offer him. He said, I have a specific place. Now, look in Genesis 22, verse 4. Then on the third day, Abraham lifted up his eyes and saw the place afar off. Now, think with me, friend, about our universe. There are 100 million known galaxies in our universe. We don't know what's beyond that. In those great galaxies that stretch across the sky, there is one galaxy known as the Milky Way. That Milky Way is 100,000 light years across. God goes into that great galaxy out of all of the millions of galaxies, and God finds one little insignificant sun, our sun, 93 million miles away from the earth. And God looks there at that one sun, and around that sun are orbiting a number of planets. God takes one little planet, a speck of cosmic dust, called the earth. And God says, the earth is the Lord's. And then on the earth, that globe there, God takes one land, the land of Israel, and God calls that land my land. And then out of that land that God calls his land, he tightens the focus a little more. And God takes in that land one city, the city of Jerusalem. And God calls that city my holy city. And then in that holy city, God takes one hill, Mount Moriah, and he calls that my holy hill. That becomes the focal point of all of the universes, a little limestone ridge. God said, Abraham, I will show you a place, a specific place. You take your only son. You take your only son that you love. You take him there and offer him in the place that I will show you. The name Moriah literally means foreseen of the Lord. The place is not incidental. The place is not accidental. It is the same place that Jesus would one day pour out his life's blood. Put down Luke chapter 22, verse 23. And when they were come to the place, which is called Calvary, there they crucified him. Not a place, the same place. Now we've talked about a person. We've talked about a place. Now let's talk about the purpose that is designated here. Genesis 22, verse 2, and he said, take now thy son, thine only son Isaac, whom thou lovest, and get thee into the land of Moriah, and offer him there for a burnt offering upon one of the mountains which I will tell thee of. This speaks of the cross, when Isaac was to be offered in that same place that Jesus was to die. Think of the suffering of the cross that is pictured. Look, if you will, in Genesis 22, verses 4 through 8. Then on the third day, Abraham lifted up his eyes and saw the place afar off. And Abraham said unto his young men, abide ye here with the ass, and I and the lad will go yonder and worship and come again to you. Abraham says, he's going to be slain, but we're both coming back. You talk about faith. We're going to go worship and come again to you. And Abraham took the wood of the burnt offering and laid it upon Isaac his son. And he took the fire in his hand and a knife, and they went both of them together. And Isaac spake unto Abraham his father and said, Father? And he said, here am I, my son. And he said, Isaac said, behold the fire and the wood, but where is a lamb for the burnt offering? And Abraham said, my son, God will provide himself a lamb for a burnt offering. So they went both of them together. Now, father and son come to a point beyond which the others cannot go. You stay here. And father and son went to commune together. That tells me of dark Gethsemane, where Jesus left Peter, James, and John and the other disciples, and he went alone to commune with his father facing Calvary. And Isaac looks at his father. In Abraham's hand, there's a torch, a fire in one hand. There's a knife in his other hand. Isaac can read his father's face. He begins now to know what is about to happen. Think of what must have been going through Isaac's heart as he sees his father go up without a lamb, only with his own son, up to that place of sacrifice. Think of what must have been in Abraham's heart. I know when my first son was born, I ceased to think so much of the love of Jesus, and I thought more of the love of the Father, though both are infinite in their love. I thought how it must have moved the Father's heart to give His only Son to die upon that cross. Think of how much the Lord Jesus suffered. Think how much God the Father suffered, as is pictured here. Think of the suffering of the cross. Think of the suffering of the cross. Look in Genesis 22, verse 9. And they came to the place which God had told him of. And Abraham built an altar there and laid the wood in order and bound Isaac his son and laid him on the altar upon the wood. Use your sanctified imagination. Here's the altar. Here's the wood. Here's the torch. Here's the knife. Abraham says, come here, son. Hold out your hands. And Abraham begins to bind those hands. Now, I remind you that Abraham is well beyond 100 years of age. I remind you that Isaac is not a child as we sometimes see pictured. Isaac is a strapping young man. He could have easily outrun the old man. He could have taken the old man and bound him. But he presents himself to be bound. You know what Jesus said? No man takes my life from me. I lay it down of myself. Here you see the Son submitting Himself to the Father. They said of Jesus, He saved others. Himself, He could not save. They were so wrong. He saved others. Himself, He would not save. He could have come down from that cross, but He did not. Notice in Genesis 22, verse 6, and Abraham took the wood of the burnt offering and laid it upon Isaac, his son. Wood is a symbol of humanity. It speaks of the wood of our wickedness being laid upon the Lord Jesus Christ. As you see Isaac bearing that wood going up this mountain that Jesus would one day die on. Think of John 19, verse 17. And he, Jesus, bearing his cross, went forth into a place called the place of a skull, which is called Golgotha. Isaac goes up that mountain bearing the wood upon which he was to die. Jesus goes up the same mountain bearing that wooden cross upon which he was to die. Think of the sacrifice of the cross that is pictured. Abraham has a knife, and he has a torch, and he has ropes. The cord speaks of the binding power of sin. The knife speaks of the bleeding power of sin. The fire speaks of the burning power of sin, because the fires of God's wrath would burn themselves out upon the Lord Jesus Christ.
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7: Welcome to Apologetics with Carl Kirby. Have you ever heard of moral therapeutic deism? It's the tongue-twister term researcher Christian Smith coined to describe the religious beliefs of today's youth. Smith found that teens' religious ideas, regardless of church affiliation, boiled down to the following. People need to be nice to each other. All good people go to heaven. People can find God in their own ways. And God is distant and only really needed in difficult times. But this type of feel-good religion is completely man-centered. In this worldview, God's nothing more than a genie in a bottle who exists to fulfill our wishes and can easily be put aside. However, Scripture is clear that we're called to serve God and not the other way around. In fact, Hebrews 4 tells us it's God to whom we must give an account. And moralistic therapeutic deism is dangerous. We'll discuss why next time. For more information, go to hopetools.net.

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7: And we do thank you for joining us on Crosstalk. Ladies and gentlemen, it was late April of 2026 that there was a thorough reading of the Bible at the Museum of the Bible. And I know that there's been evaluation of the various readers. You may not agree with every participant, but the Word of God was read. And as the Scripture says, God's Word will not return unto him void, but will accomplish that which he pleases. It's the Word of God that is quick and powerful, sharper than any two-edged sword. The Bible tells us in Romans 10:17 that faith cometh by hearing, and hearing by the Word of God. It's the Word of God that changes the heart of man. Michelle Bachman, who's the Dean of the Regent School of Government, said this, "There would be no America without the Bible. It is the foundation, and it's important that we reacquaint ourselves with its principles." You know, to me, it's disturbing that in the American Bible Society's 2026 State of the Bible report, only 17% of Americans told pollsters that they had read the entire Bible. Another 17% that said that they had read most of the Bible. 14% indicated that they've read about half. 35% said a little. 10% said none at all. And 7% said, well, they weren't sure if they've ever read the Bible. And as foundational as the Bible is, I've asked our guest to come on today to come and address the Bible's influence on America. We're going to look at the impact of the Bible at the time of the Pilgrims, at the time leading up to the Declaration of Independence and the Revolutionary War, and also its influence since we became a nation. Joining us today was one of those readers, William J. Federer, nationally known speaker, historian, author, and president of Amerisearch Incorporated, the speaker on the American Minute Daily Broadcast. He has authored many, many books, like America's God and Country, Encyclopedia of Quotations, Who is the King in America, Socialism, The Real History from Plato to the Present, Silence Equals Consent, The Sin of Omission, and many other titles as well. Bill, so nice to have you back here on Crosstalk.
8: Well, Jim, great to be with you.
7: So it's going to be difficult for us, I know, but we'll have to talk in shorthand today to address just a whole lot of information. And as we talk, Bill, about the Bible's influence on America, let's go back to the time of the Pilgrims. What's important for us to know?
8: Well, the most common form of government is kings, and when the Reformation happened, you had an interesting situation in Europe that we need to explain. The Muslims were invading. Sultan Suleiman the Magnificent, he had an army of 100,000 troops.

0: Kirk surrounding Vienna, Austria, and the Catholic Holy Roman Emperor Charles V of Spain, years 1529. He's faced with a double dilemma: this Reformation that had started in 1517 with Martin Luther, and this Islamic invasion in 1529. So he tries to stop both and can't, and so he decides to make a deal with the Protestants. It's called the Peace of Augsburg of 1555, which allows each king to decide what's going to be believed in his kingdom. Let's just work together against this Islamic invasion because they sort of want to kill us all. Right? People forget that Egypt used to be Christian until the Muslims invaded. All of North Africa used to be Christian until the Umayyad Muslims conquered it. They controlled Spain for 700 years. They conquered Syria, which had been Christian for six centuries. And then all seven churches mentioned in the book of Revelation were wiped out by the Turks. And so they're faced with this invasion into Europe. And so now each king decides what's going to be believed in his kingdom. So England became Anglican, Scotland Presbyterian, Holland Dutch Reformed, Northern Germany and Sweden were Lutheran, Switzerland Calvinist, Italy, Spain, France, Austria, Poland stayed Catholic. Some denominations didn't get their own country, like the Mennonites, and they were invited over to Russia and given some free land, which happened to be buffer land between Russia and the Ottoman Turks, so they got caught in a lot of battles. And then the Baptists, they were called separatists. And so we zero in on, anyway, in Europe. And so they would chase each other out of each other's countries. And there's this mass migration, and these were the people that spilled over and founded colonies in America. And so every colony was started by a different Christian denomination. The first was Virginia. It was Anglican. The Massachusetts was Puritan. Rhode Island was Baptist. Connecticut, New Hampshire were Congregationalist. New York was Dutch Reformed. Delaware, New Jersey were originally New Sweden, Swedish Lutheran, until they were taken over by the Dutch Reformed. Then they were taken over by the British. And the Carolinas were Anglican, but they had a loophole that if somebody was not an Anglican, they should be allowed to come in so they could be exposed to the true Anglican faith. And it was sort of a way for the financiers of the colony, called proprietors, to hurry up and get settlers in there. And then Pennsylvania was founded by Quakers, and Maryland by Catholics. And so the situation was, in most of the colonies, they did not get along, and sort of like Europe, they would chase each other out of each other's colonies, and the Dutch Reformed in New York chased out the Lutherans, and the Virginia Anglicans chased out the Puritans, and the Puritans chased out the Quakers and the Baptists, and then the revolution starts, and they all have to work together against the King of England in a similar way to Charles V of Spain doing this Peace of Augsburg in 1555, saying, oh, we got to work together with these Protestants to stop this Islamic invasion. So prior to the revolution, the attitude was, we don't agree with every denomination, but we have to work together so that we can maintain the freedom for each of us to have the freedom to do what we think is the correct denomination. And so one interesting story is in September of 1774, they had the first Continental Congress, and a motion was made to open with prayer. And the Rutledge delegate from South Carolina and the Jay delegate from New York objected. And John Adams said, we were so divided in our religious sentiments that we could not join together in the same act of worship. And Sam Adams stands up. And he says, I'm no bigot. I can hear a prayer of any man of piety who at the same time is a friend of our nation. And so they get Reverend Jacob Boucher to come over, and he says this prayer. John Adams says there wasn't a dry eye in the place, and Washington was kneeling, and the other ones were you know, crying out to God. And so God blessed our country, where we have people that don't agree with everybody on everything, but we're working together to have our freedom. Mm-hmm. And And Bill, I read through.
1: Yeah, and even prior to this, and we were talking about in this segment here about the time of the pilgrims, I mean, those who came over on the Mayflower, the word of God was precious to them.
0: Yeah, so a very important point is that, again, the most common form of government is kings. And when the Reformation happened, prior to the Reformation and the printing press, every Bible on planet Earth was hand-copied, and usually in Latin, which most people did not read. I mean, Martin Luther didn't even read the Bible till after he became a priest. Hmm. It was called, you know, the original scripture documents. And so the common people didn't have access. Well, once the printing press is invented, 1454 with Gutenberg, and then Luther translates the Bible into German, the people are fascinated. They can read it for themselves. And then William Tyndale translates it into English. And then you have other countries translating it. And they began to see. And important little trivia, when the Muslims were invading Greece, they were destroyed churches. And so the church scholars began to collect their old dusty documents and scriptures and flee to Florence, Italy, and Europe. And so now the Europeans could translate the Bible not just to from Latin, but all the way back to Greek. Hmm. And Erasmus was one of the main scholars. And so he does the first Greek-Latin translation of the Bible. And they begin to see some shades of meaning that had been missed before. So the word penance is in the Latin Bible, but in the Greek Bible, the word is repentance. It's a pretty significant difference because penance implies you doing works, whereas repentance is just a change of heart.
1: Mm-hmm.
0: And so Martin Luther was friends with Erasmus, and then Martin Luther translates the Bible into German. You got this rich prince named Frederick of Saxony, and he hides Luther in his castle. And for a year, Luther translates the Bible into German and dedicates it to Frederick of Saxony. Sometimes we overlook rich individuals who are godly throughout history that underwrite these great movements. We never would have heard of Martin Luther had it not been for this rich and powerful Frederick of Saxony, who provided and protected him. So the situation in Europe was that not only were the scholars thrilled they could read the Bible in their own language, but they were focusing on what part of the Bible? Well, the first 400 years out of Egypt before Israel got a king. It's called the Hebrew Republic. And so where the king is the norm, this period from around 1400 BC to 1000 BC, you have millions of Israelites and no king. It's a total anomaly in world mm-hmm. history. It's the book of Judges in the Bible. And for 400 years, everybody's taught the law. Everybody follows the law because everybody's accountable to God. And it's a self-government system. The verse we all have memorized is Leviticus 19:18, love your neighbor as yourself. The verse right before it says, confront your neighbor directly so you will not be held guilty for their sin. So it's like a parent. You love your kid, but every now and then you got to correct your kid. So ancient Israel, you love your neighbor, but every now and then you got to correct them because there's no king, there's no police, it's just the people. And so this self-government system was studied by the Puritans. And that's why the Puritans taught Hebrew at Yale and Harvard. And in 1685, Harvard gave its commencement address in part in Hebrew, right? They gave it in Greek and Latin and Hebrew. I mean, talk about an educated mm-hmm. you know, student population there. Harvard to this day has Hebrew characters on its coat of arms. In 1771, James Madison graduated from Princeton. He went back to school for an entire year just to study Hebrew. He wanted to read the Old Testament in the original tongue, and he was fascinated with their political philosophy of how you could have a government without a king. And so King Saul is the divider between England and America. What happened in Israel? Well, they had this Hebrew Republic until for 400 years until the priests went woke. You say, what? Yeah, they went Rainbow Church. Here's Eli, the high priest. His own sons are sleeping with women in the very tent where the Ark of the Covenant is. And they're allowing sexual immorality in the church. Could you imagine that? And then you have a Levite with a concubine where the law says the Levite's to marry a virgin of his own tribe. And the poor concubine gets abused by a bunch of sodomites and dies. And by the time you're grossed out, you read the line, every man did that which was right in their own eyes.
1: Yeah.
0: Why? Because the priests went woke and stopped teaching what was right in the Lord's eyes. Turns into chaos. They ask for a king. Why is this story important? Because the kings of Europe looked to the Bible for their authority, but they looked to the King Saul and after, and the pilgrims and Puritans looked to the before King Saul part of the Bible.
1: We're going to have to break here. Bill Federer with us today, talking our topic today, the Bible's influence on America. When we come back, we're going to have to skip forward to the drafting of the Declaration of Independence and the time of the Revolutionary War. We'll be back in 1 minute here on Crosstalk.
2: 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Dr. Morris, when we're looking at the evolutionary scale, what animals would be considered primitive?
3: Chris, mammals are thought to be more advanced on the evolutionary scale, although all animals are amazingly well designed. Insects are thought to be rather primitive, but research has shown that even butterflies, as they migrate across the ocean, have some sort of built-in magnetic sense which keeps them on course. They can correct their course even if blown off course by wind. Chris, even insects were created by an amazingly intelligent creator. There's nothing primitive about any form of life. Even single-cell life is complex. If it's living, it's complex. And it's been that way ever since, back in Genesis.
2: If you'd like to go back to Genesis, you can find us on the web at www.icr.org. For the Institute for Creation Research, I'm Chris O'Brien. Thanks for tuning in.
1: This is Crosstalk on VCY America. Bill Federer is our guest today, talking about the Bible's influence on America. And Bill, we're going to have to advance through history here and get back here to that founding period now of our nation, the Declaration of Independence at the time of its writing, the Revolutionary War, and rebelling against certainly the King of England in that regard. What role did the Bible have in the lives of those who were drafting the Declaration of Independence and at the time of the Revolutionary War? How did that Bible impact them and really the formation of this nation?
0: Right. Well, the different delegates were different denominations, predominantly Anglican, and then, of course, once we broke from England, Anglican became Episcopal, and then Congregationalists, and then you had a couple of Baptists and Presbyterians and Lutherans and Quakers and one Catholic, and so they, again, didn't agree, but then they decided to work together. At the time of the Constitution, 98% of the country was Protestant, 3 million people, and 1% Catholic, 30,000. Catholics were originally only allowed in three states, Maryland, Pennsylvania, and New York, and 0.1% of the country was Jewish, 3,000 Jews. In a country of 3 million people, only 7 synagogues in the entire nation. And so I read through every state constitution. 9 of the original 13 required you to be a Protestant. I shared this with Charlie Kirk. He used it on his TikTok debates, and he would text me, how did I do? Right? But in 1776, New Jersey's constitution said all persons professing a belief in the faith of any Protestant sect shall be capable of being elected. Georgia, 1777. Representatives shall be chosen out of the residents in each county, and they shall be of the Protestant religion. South Carolina, 1778. The Christian Protestant religion shall be deemed the established religion of this state. Massachusetts, 1780. Legislature shall authorize public Protestant teachers of piety and religion. So that was the beginning of the public school system. The state is paying Protestant teachers. New Hampshire, 1784, no person shall be capable of being elected who's not of the Protestant religion. That was in New Hampshire's constitution up until 1877. And so I could go on and on. And then you had three states were liberal and all all you had to do was, for example, Delaware, every office holder had to profess faith in God the Father, Jesus Christ, His only Son, the Holy Ghost, one God, bless forevermore. And you're like, that was liberal? Yeah, because you could be any denomination of Protestant and even Catholic and say, I believe in the Father, Son, and the Holy Spirit. Virginia's Constitution said, it is the mutual duty of all to practice Christian forbearance, love, and charity towards each other. Christian forbearance, not Buddhist, Hindu, and that is still in Virginia's Constitution. Hmm. Ben Franklin signed Pennsylvania's Constitution, which says, I do believe in one God, creator and governor of the universe, and acknowledge the scriptures of the Old and New Testament to be given by divine inspiration. In other words, you not only had to lay your hand on a Bible, yet it's where you believed in the Bible. Hmm. And you could be Catholic or Protestant and believe that. And then you had an Irish potato famine, and millions of Irish Catholics came to America in the early 1800s. The Catholic percentage went from 1% to 20% in a decade. There's a backlash, and they're like, you know, stoning the Archbishop's house in New York, burning Catholic churches in Philadelphia, raiding convents in Boston. But then it settles down, and you have states changing their constitutions to accommodate Catholics. So North Carolina, the original 1776 Constitution said, no person who denies the being of God or the truth of the Protestant religion shall be capable of holding office. Well, in 1835, they changed it. No person who shall deny the being of God or the truth of the Christian religion shall be capable of holding office. Same exact wording. It just changed from Protestant to Christian. This allowed Catholics to hold office. And then in 1868, North Carolina changed it to say all you had to do was believe in Almighty God. And then there's a persecution of Jews in Bavaria, and a quarter of a million Jews come across, and they go from a tenth of a percent to 1% of the population. And so Maryland is the first state to change its constitution from the 1776 version, no other test required to hold office than an oath to the state and a declaration of belief in the Christian religion. But in 1851, they added, and if the party shall profess to be a Jew, the declaration shall be of a belief in a future state of rewards and punishments. So as of 1851, you could hold office in Maryland if you were a Christian or a Jew. And then after the Civil War, many states rewrote to say all you had to do was believe in God. But religion was under each state's jurisdiction. So like a racetrack with 13 lanes, each state advanced religious freedom at their own speeds, with Pennsylvania and Rhode Island out in front and Massachusetts and Connecticut dragging way behind. But it's up to each state to decide. Joseph Story was the first Chief Justice, and he said, the whole power over the subject of religion is left exclusively to state governments to be acted on according to their own state constitutions. So sort of like today, some states have marijuana and others don't. Some states have smoking bans and others don't. And some states have unlimited abortion and others don't. Well, back then, some states gave a little more religious freedom and some states didn't. They had blue laws. And it's up to each state to decide. And so their fear was that the new federal government at the time of the Constitution was going to pick one Christian denomination and make it the national one, which is what every other country in the world did. England was Anglican, Scotland was Presbyterian, Holland was Dutch Reformed. That's the only frame of reference. They thought that America might be tempted to make the Episcopal or Congregational the national denomination. So they passed the First Amendment. Congress shall make no law respecting an establishment of religion. Hmm. What does respecting mean? It means concerning. It means neither for nor against. So when the subject of religion comes before the federal government, their response was to throw their hands up and say, we have no jurisdiction over religion. It remains under the state's jurisdiction. And so that was the attitude they had. One quote from John K. Wilson, Religion Under the State Constitutions, published in 1990. The establishment of religion in terms of direct tax aid to churches was the situation in 9 of the 13 colonies on the eve of the Revolution. Another quote, Representative James Meacham, Judiciary Report, 1854. At the adoption of the Constitution, every state, certainly 10 of the 13, provided as regularly for the support of the church as for the support of the government. Down to the Revolution, every colony did sustain religion in some form. It was deemed peculiarly proper that the religion of liberty should be upheld by a free people. Had the people during the Revolution had a suspicion of any attempt to war against Christianity, that revolution would have been strangled in the cradle. So the idea today, well, they wanted, our founders were all secular and they wanted to get rid of God. He says, no, if they'd have believed that, they would have never fought the revolution. No, they simply didn't want one denomination. And so, again, the quote from Joseph Story, 1833, Commentaries on the Constitution, the whole power over the subject of religion is left exclusively to state governments to be acted on according to their own state constitutions.
1: Yeah.
0: So the states expanded it. First, it was Protestant, then it was Catholic, then it was Jews, and then new denominations, and then monotheists. Believe it or not, some states back in the 1800s forbade citizenship to Chinese. Like, why? Well, they were Buddhists. We weren't going to be one nation under gods, plural.
1: Right.
0: But then finally they got tolerated. And now they are tolerating the atheist and the secularist and the Islamist and the Satanist, and the last ones in want to kick the first ones out, want to rewrite the history, and everybody's tolerated except the Christians that founded the country.
1: Yeah, it's amazing, Bill, and to know, I mean, actually, the founders really held the Bible in high regard, that it was like the moral framework for our country, did they not?
0: Right. A study was done by Daniel Dreisbach and some others where they read through 15,000 writings by the 55 men that wrote the Constitution. You know, their articles, their pamphlets, their diaries, their memos. And they found, they're listing who they quoted from. Shakespeare and Montesquieu, all these philosophers. The number one most quoted source by all these men who wrote the Constitution was the Bible.
1: Wow.
0: And what book in the Bible? The book of Deuteronomy. Hmm. It's the book of laws. And so here they're writing the laws for our country, and they're quoting from the Deuteronomy, the book of laws.
1: Mm-hmm.
0: And so it's a fact. This is the way that the country was founded. Another quote from one of the founders here. It was during the ratification process in North Carolina. And so had the governor Samuel Johnston on July 30th, 1788. The people of Massachusetts and Connecticut are mostly Presbyterians. In Rhode Island, people are mostly Baptists. In New York, they're divided much between Episcopalians and the Baptists. New Jersey, they're much as we are. Pennsylvania, they're mostly Quaker. Maryland, Episcopalian, other sects. Virginia. And he says, I hope, therefore, that gentlemen will see that there is no cause to fear that any one religion shall be exclusively established. That was their fear, was that one Christian denomination would be chosen as the national. That's why they did the First Amendment. It's clear the Justice Stewart in Abington Township, 1963, said the First Amendment was adopted solely as a limitation on the newly created national government. The Establishment Clause was primarily an attempt to ensure that Congress not only would be powerless to establish a national church, but would also be unable to interfere with existing state establishments. So the different states, they didn't want a federal Walmart to come in town and put out of business their mom-and-pop denominations, right?
1: Yes, yes. Bill Federer with us here today on Crosstalk as we take a look, you know, back at America's founding and now, of course, celebrating 250 years as a nation and all that is taking place. It is simply troubling to see some of the statistics, as I shared at the beginning of the program, about 17% of Americans told pollsters that they've read the entire Bible, and so you've got 83% that have not, in a book that has had so much influence upon our nation and certainly the foundation of Christianity today, the Bible being the Word of God. And friends, I just want to mention before we talk about the Bible's impact on the last 250 years, I would like to ask you a question. Have you ever read through the Bible before? I mean, not just a chapter, a verse, but really the entire of the Scriptures. And familiar with God's letter to mankind. It's so critical for us to know what God has laid out in His Word. And at VCY America, we are offering what's called the one-year Bible. It's in the King James Version, but every day features a reading from the Old Testament, the New Testament, Psalms, and Proverbs. It's laid out in a daily format, so you can read, you can bookmark it, check it off for that day, and in a 365-day period, no matter when you start, you'll read through the whole of the Scriptures. 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
1: Again, friends, if you'd like to receive that paperback edition of the one-year Bible with readings that take you through the whole of Scripture in one given year, from starting point to ending point, can start at any given time. 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We're talking with Bill Federer today and the Bible's influence on the United States of America. And Bill, at this segment, I'd like to look over the life of our nation. I mean, we think of all the many presidents, the Congresses, the Supreme Court justices over the last 250 years. The Bible has continued to have an impact on our nation. I understand even that Congress wanted to see the Bible printed and authorized the printing of the Bible. Is that correct?
0: Right. So in England, you had the King's Authorized Bible, the King James, and there were authorized printers, so not anybody could print it. Why? Because somebody printed a Bible and had some mistakes in there. One of them was the Wicked Bible, where it says, thou shalt commit adultery, believe it or not. That was, they're like, who printed this? And so only the King's Authorized printers could print them. And so in 1777, in America, we were using the Bibles for school, for swearing in courts, clergy was using it. They were using them for all kinds of reasons. And once we had a war with England begin, we weren't getting any more imports from England, including imports of Bibles. And so three clergymen petitioned Congress for the Holy Scriptures are contained in the Old and New Testament are growing so scarce and dear that we greatly fear that unless timely care be taken to prevent it. We shall not have Bibles for our schools, families, public worship in our churches. Wherefore, we think it's the duty of our country that it says Bibles formerly imported from Britain and Ireland were sold, but now they wanted to print them in America. But again, their thought was, it was authorized by the king for several centuries, and now we're going to split from the king. So I guess we need authorization from our government. And so they appealed to Congress, the chaplain of Congress, Patrick Allison, and then John Adams, Daniel Robardeau, and Jonathan Bayard Smith. They composed this committee, and they studied it, the different types of Bibles. And the committee said that the use of the Bible is so universal, and it's important so great that your committee refers the above for the consideration of Congress to import 20,000 Bibles from Holland or Scotland. Well, after the battles of Brandywine and so forth, that became impractical. And so Robert Aiken, 1781, presented a memorial petition to Congress to publish a Bible here in America. And he said, a neat edition of the Holy Scriptures for use in schools, and being cautious of suffering his copy of the Bibles to issue forth without, didn't want to do it without the sanction of Congress. And so, sure enough, Congress approved it, and they printed in the Bible their approval of the Congress. And so it's very rare. It's a very expensive Bible.
1: Wow.
0: Because only a few copies of it still exist. So here's the endorsement, September 12, 1782. It's referred to as the Bible of the Revolution. It was the first English language Bible printed in America and the only Bible ever authorized by an act of Congress. The Honorable James Duane, Esquire, Chairman of the Committee, Mr. Aiken's memorial, whereupon resolved that the United States and Congress assemble highly approve the pious and laudable undertaking of Mr. Aiken. They recommend this edition of the Bible to the inhabitants of the United States and hereby authorize him to publish this recommendation in the manner he shall think proper. So he puts this recommendation in the front page of the Bible. Hmm. And so this Bible of the Revolution, there are, as of right now, there's 28 copies of it, and 22 are in private collections. Some of them, in the American Bible Society collection, the Museum of the Bible, but they're extremely rare. And, go ahead.
1: Yeah, I was just going to mention, I came across a quote from John Quincy Adams as well. He said, I speak as a man of the world to men of the world, and I say to you, search the Scriptures. The Bible is the book of all others to be read at all ages, and it is the conditions of human life not to be read once or twice or thrice through and then laid aside, but to be read in small portions of one or two chapters every day and never to be intermitted unless by some other overruling necessity. But found the Bible to be the book of all books. That's a pretty amazing quote from John Quincy Adams.
0: Yeah, and here's a quote from Franklin Roosevelt, 1935. We cannot read the history of our rise and development as a nation without reckoning the place the Bible has occupied in shaping the advances of the Republic. Hmm. Its teachings are plowed into the very heart of our race. Where we have been the truest, most consistent in obeying its precepts, we've attained the greatest measure of contentment and prosperity. Where it has been to us as words of a book that is sealed, we have faltered in our way, lost our rangefinders, and found our progress checked. And so that was Franklin Roosevelt in 1935.
1: Wow.
0: And then you can read Woodrow Wilson, and he gave out Bibles to all the soldiers in World War II, World War I. And he says, the Bible is the word of God. I beg that you read it for yourself, and you'll find this out. It's like amazing that it's not like, oh, to some people it is... Woodrow Wilson goes on, read it, not in little snatches here and there, but long passages, and that will really be the road to the heart of it. You'll find it full of real men and women, not only, but things that you have wondered about and been troubled about your life, as men as always, and the wish that they may have the approval of Christ, who gave everything for it, and He says, when you've read the Bible, you will know that it is the Word of God because you will have found in it the key to your own heart,
1: wow.
0: your own happiness, mm-hmm. and your own duty. Signed, Woodrow Wilson. And that was the edition in 1917. And then Franklin Roosevelt, he wrote the foreword to a Bible in World War II. And he says, that it's what men have, throughout the centuries, have found in it words of inspiration. You know, and as Commander-in-Chief, I recommend the reading of the Bible to all who served in the armed forces of the United States.
1: You know, it's so interesting, Bill, because we go way back and we see this influence of the Bible upon our nation. And yet, when something, you know, modern day happens, even like, the, you know, the recent reading through the Bible or days of prayer and repentance and so forth, the secularists just are up in arms regarding this and decrying, you know, separation of church and state and Christian nationalism and all of these things, all these terminologies are floated out there. But this is really the heritage of our nation, isn't it?
0: Well, it is, and it's a process of deconstruction where they brainwash the country to believe something else. The deconstruction tactic is you separate a people from their past and get them into a neutral where they don't remember where they came from, and then you can brainwash them into the future you have planned for them. And so that's the tactic that they've used. Harry S. Truman, gave the Corps of Cadets requirements in 1947. And he says, attendance at chapel is part of a cadet's training. No cadet will be exempted. Each cadet will receive religious training in one of three particular faiths, Protestant, Catholic, or Jewish.
1: Mm-hmm.
0: That was 1947. 1948, the Army and Navy service book said, we beseech thee, O God, for all the prisoners and captives who suffer from oppression, that thou would manifest thy mercy toward them and make the heart of man merciful as thine own, through Jesus Christ our Lord. Amen. 1949, U.S. Navy Academy, all midshipmen, except those authorized outside of church, shall attend Sunday services in the chapel. Dwight Eisenhower, authorized code for soldiers, 1955.
1: Hey, Bill, let me throw up another name to you, and so we've focused, you know, on presidents and so forth and the founders, but let's, you know, we think of the Supreme Court as well. John Jay, you know, the founding father and first Chief Justice of the U.S. Supreme Court, wasn't he also have a role with the American Bible Society?
0: Right. He was the head of the American Bible Society. Could you imagine that?
1: Wow.
0: And so he had a goal of putting a Bible in every house, and that was also what they did in New Hampshire. But here's Joseph Story, again, the first Chief Justice, 1833. He says the real object of the First Amendment was not to countenance, much less advance, Mohammedism or Judaism or infidelity by prostrating Christianity, but to exclude all rivalry among Christian sects, S-E-C-T-S. Here's Supreme Court Justice saying the purpose of the First Amendment was to stop the rivalry between the Christian denominations, so to speak. It wasn't to say, oh, we're going to have all religions on the same platform. It was to have the Christian religions on the same level. And it's been a very, you know, I was reading Jefferson, and he's the one who wrote the phrase separation of church and state in a letter to the Danbury Baptist. And Jefferson also wrote the Declaration of Independence, where he says all men are endowed by their creator.
1: Mm-hmm.
0: And I was reading a federal court case where a judge did not allow the teaching of creationism and that there was a creator because he wanted to maintain separation of church and state. And I thought, here you have a judge that is so brilliant. He can take Jefferson's phrase, separation of church and state, and twist it to prohibit what Jefferson believed, a creator.
1: That's amazing.
0: Jefferson penned the phrase separation of church and state to the Baptists in Danbury, Connecticut, because they were being persecuted by the Congregationalists. But they take that Jefferson phrase out of context to prohibit the teaching that there is a creator, that Jefferson himself believed in a creator and mentioned it in the Declaration.
1: Friends, Bill Federer with us here today on Crosstalk, and we're opening our phone lines. If you have a question you'd like to ask on this topic today, the Bible's influence on America, or a brief comment, our number to Crosstalk, 800-733-9829. That's 1-800-733-9829. And friends, whether it be the members of Congress, whether it be members of the presidency, you know, presidents or Supreme Court justices and those in the judicial system, the Bible has been held in high regard. I think of the famous quote, as I mentioned John Jay earlier, the Bible is the best of all books, for it's the Word of God and teaches us the way to be happy in this world and the next. Friends, we're going to take a quick break. We'll come back to your phone calls here on Crosstalk. Bill Federer is with us today. 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

0: 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Skeptics and critics are always trying to destroy the Bible, but they really want to destroy the book of Daniel because it is known to be a book that predicted many things hundreds of years before they came to pass. Well, the skeptic and critic love to seize upon things like in Daniel chapter 5, where it talks about Belshazzar being the king. And they're like, wait, there's no record of this, Belshazzar. Well, in 1924, Sidney Smith of the British Museum, he published a document known as the Persian verse account of Nabonidus. And it confirms the statement that Nabonidus indeed entrusted the kingship to Belshazzar. Well, we had to wait until 1924. And then in 1854, another archaeologist named Taylor, he confirmed again that there were two rulers. They were co-regencies together, Nabonidus and Belshazzar. That's why he offered the kingdom to Daniel, the third ruler. Archaeology confirms the Bible.
1: 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Bill Federer with us today, The Bible's Influence on America. 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It's put the date down. The scripture is right there that you read. It's a King James Version of the Bible, and it's a paperback, but we're making it available for a donation of just $18. 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Let's go to the phone lines here, and in Mesa, Arizona, we have Abby calling. Hi, Abby, you're on the air.
2: Hi, can you hear me?
1: Yes, go ahead, please.
2: Okay, yeah, I am a Jewish American, 75-year-old baby boomer, teacher and artist, and I am very understanding of why people are so up in arms about Christianity in the schools and all that, because even though I'm a born-again Christian 33 years now, and I know what the truth is, I also know what it was like to grow up in Texas as a Jewish girl who didn't know the truth. And I think that's what we have to be aware of as Christians, is that, yes, we know the truth, but that doesn't mean the only reason I do is because someone prayed for me and God drew me to him. So it's like we cannot be judging people who don't know the truth. That's a big, big problem, I think.
1: Okay. Bill, any thoughts?
3: Yeah, well, fascinating testimony, and thank you for sharing that. Yeah, we need to act like Christians, right? So mm-hmm. It's not just taking a label. It's loving people into the kingdom, what Jesus did. And it's interesting because even though you do have people that call themselves Christians but did not act like Christians, you have Christopher Hitchens and these different atheists in England who had spent their lifetime talking about how Christianity had its faults, and they debunked God, and then Islam came in and set up Sharia, and has this increase in, you know, rape gangs and grooming gangs and all this kind of stuff. And so Christopher Hitchens is now coming back. He says, "Well, I'm a cultural Christian."
1: And it's like, interesting.
3: I prefer the Christian culture more than the Islamic culture. It's like, yeah, you just spent your whole life, you know, tearing down these views. And so that's where you come up with this deconstruction trend. So you look at Europe, it went from 1,000 years of Catholic cathedrals, Protestant Reformation.
1: Thank you for the call, Abby, but for sake of time, we have just a few minutes left. Dave in Phoenix, Arizona, you're on the air.
4: Yes, Jim and Bill. I just didn't hear it on the program. Maybe you mentioned it, but I wanted to make a comment about John Adams, our second president, said about the Constitution that it was only made for a moral and religious people, and that it was totally inadequate for the governance of any other.
1: Yeah. Yeah. Thank you for raising that issue, David. And Bill, that is true. I mean, what he said in that regard, and a very important quote.
3: Right. Our government was designed to govern people who could govern themselves. Mm-hmm. And the more internal restraints they had, the less external restraints they needed. The internal restraints was the Ten Commandments that God gave Moses on Mount Sinai. But what motivates you to follow them?
1: Yeah.
3: There's a God of the Bible who's just. It only works with, it doesn't work with an Aphrodite Greek goddess of love when her temple has temple prostitutes. How can you be accountable to that God? No, yeah. It's the just God of the Bible that's why it's Judeo-Christian, right? When Jesus rose from the dead, he quoted Jewish scriptures. Mm-hmm. I tell people, in a sense, Jews don't convert. It's Gentiles that convert to believing in Jewish scriptures. And then Jews just come to believe in their own scriptures that Jesus fulfilled the prophecies there. Mm-hmm. They don't have to give up their Jewishness. They just believe Jesus will fulfill it. It's the Gentiles that convert from whatever pagan background they had to believing that these Jewish scriptures are inspired by God.
1: Mm. Great. Thank you so much for the call. And friends, the influence of the Bible on the United States of America is something that has stood the test of time. And yet, sadly, Bill, we have seen those who, we've seen the oath of office taken on the scriptures, and of recent, there have been those who have sought to put their hand on the Quran instead, which is diametrically opposed to the teachings of the, not only the scriptures, but of course, to the constitutional principles by which we hold dear as well.
3: Yeah, it is interesting. And I think it was even Mike Johnson, but when he was a congressman, they had somebody opening a committee. And he said, no, wait a second, you're letting this person give testimony, but they didn't want to say, so help me God yet. And then he goes, oh, we're not going to do that anymore. It's like, that's it? You're just going to throw out 200 years of, you know, the idea of an oath is to call a higher power to hold you accountable to perform what you said you're going to do. If you believe that God is watching you, and you're accountable to him, it's a deterrent.
1: Yeah,
3: but if you don't believe in a God, it's like, oh, if I can get away with lying, go ahead for it. You know.
1: Let's sneak in Clifford in Paducah, Kentucky. You're on the air.
5: Yes, real quick. I really appreciate you having him on every time you do. And something we used to always tell the children, and, you know, I like the word act, but we used to always tell them, don't just act like a Christian, behave and be a Christian, because a lot of people do a lot of acting. So thank you very much.
1: Thank you. And a great place to end, Bill, because it, as James tells us, not to be hearers of the word only, but to be doers. And we do need to be doers of the word and the importance of a heart filled of repentance before God. And we do want to see healing for our land once again.
3: Yeah, and it's the love of God that brings men to repentance.
1: Yes.
3: And so that's why, as Christians, we need to love people. And then when they realize that God loves them, then sure, they want to surrender their lives to a God that loves them.
1: Bill Federer, our guest today, his website, and he'll find many, many, many resources on his site, AmericanMinute.com, AmericanMinute.com. 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
3: Thank you, Jim, and thanks for all the callers.
1: And friends, again, reach out to Bill through his website, AmericanMinute.com. We thank you for joining us today. Indeed, the Bible is something, a book of all books. God-breathed, it's inspired by God. It's a book that changes lives, tells us what's right, what's not right, how to get right, and how to stay right. 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

0: With SRN News, I'm Keith Peters in Washington. There are primary elections Tuesday in Kentucky, Alabama, Georgia, Oregon, Idaho, and Pennsylvania. In Kentucky, President Trump's power is once again being felt. Ed Gallrain won the Republican nomination for U.S. House in Kentucky's 4th congressional district, beating incumbent Thomas Massie. Trump handpicked Gallrain after Massie broke with him over issues, including the release of the Jeffrey Epstein files. In Georgia, Republicans are choosing a challenger to take on Democratic Senator John Ossoff. Trump has not endorsed a candidate, which could lead to a runoff on June 16th. There's also a bruising Republican primary for governor, with GOP candidates Burt Jones and Rick Jackson heading to a runoff. In Pennsylvania, Democratic voters will pick their nominees to flip 4 Republican-held seats seen as critical for the party to retake the House. The race will be a test of Governor Josh Shapiro's influence. And in Alabama, Tommy Tuberville has won the Republican nomination for governor. There's a mixed White House message on whether to strike Iran.
1: The president says he held off a strike because of negotiations to end the war.
2: They're begging to make a deal. I hope we don't have to do the war, but we may have to give them another big hit. I'm not sure yet. You'll know very soon.
1: Senate Minority Leader Chuck Schumer says the president threatens to blow Iran into oblivion and then says a peace deal is imminent.
3: This he does within 6 hours of one another. Can anyone believe this guy?
1: Vice President J.D. Vance says this is not a forever war.
4: We're going to take care of business and come home.
1: Iran still has a chokehold on the vital Strait of Hormuz. Ed Donahue, Washington.
0: On Wall Street, the Dow down by 322 points today. This is SRN News. Is religion gaining or losing influence in the U.S.?
5: According to a new poll from the Pew Research Center, 37% of Americans believe that faith is gaining purchase in society, and that's the highest percentage in nearly 25 years. On the other hand, 61% of respondents think that religion is losing influence, but that group is shrinking from a high of 70% 5 years ago. Roughly half of all Americans say the influence of faith in the country is a good thing. Michael Harrington reporting.
0: The social media platform X is pledging to crack down on any Semitic and terrorist content in Britain. The platform is taking several steps, including restricting access in the UK to accounts operated by or on behalf of Muslim terrorist groups that the country has banned. Britain's Jewish community, which numbers about 300,000 people, has faced growing attacks online and in the streets. This is SRN News.
6: 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Likewise, reckon ye also yourselves to be dead indeed unto sin, but alive unto God through Jesus Christ our Lord. 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
1: Welcome to our continued reading in Matthew's Gospel. We're in Matthew chapter 24, beginning at verse 43 today. I remind you that what we're reading here is our Lord's words. He is speaking. But know this, that if the good man of the house had known in what watch the thief would come, he would have watched and would not have suffered his house to be broken up. Therefore, be ye also ready, for in such an hour as ye think not, the Son of Man cometh. Who then is a faithful and wise servant, whom his Lord hath made ruler over his household, to give them meat in due season? Blessed is that servant, whom his Lord, when he cometh, shall find so doing. Verily I say unto you, that he shall make him ruler over all his goods. But and if that evil servant shall say in his heart, My Lord delayeth his coming, and shall begin to smite his fellow servants, and to eat and drink with the drunken, the Lord of that servant shall come in a day when he looketh not for him, and in an hour that he is not aware of, and shall cut him asunder, and appoint him his portion with the hypocrites. There shall be weeping and gnashing of teeth. Then shall the kingdom of heaven be likened unto 10 virgins, which took their lamps and went forth to meet the bridegroom. And 5 of them were wise, and 5 were foolish. They that were foolish took their lamps and took no oil with them. But the wise took oil in their vessels with their lamps. While the bridegroom tarried, they all slumbered and slept. And at midnight there was a cry made, Behold, the bridegroom cometh. Go ye out to meet him. Then all those virgins arose and trimmed their lamps. And the foolish said unto the wise, Give us of your oil, for our lamps are gone out. But the wise answered, saying, Not so, lest there be not enough for us and you. But go ye rather to them that sell, and buy for yourselves. And while they went to buy, the bridegroom came, and they that were ready went in with him to the marriage, and the door was shut. Afterward came also the other virgins, saying, Lord, Lord, open to us. But he answered and said, Verily I say unto you, I know you not. Watch therefore, for ye know neither the day nor the hour wherein the Son of Man cometh. For the kingdom of heaven is as a man traveling into a far country, who called his own servants and delivered unto them his goods. And unto one he gave 5 talents, to another 2, and to another 1. To every man according to his several ability, and straightway took his journey. Then he that had received the 5 talents went and traded with the same, and made them other 5 talents. And likewise he that had received 2, he also gained other 2. But he that had received 1 went and digged in the earth, and hid his Lord's money. After a long time, the Lord of those servants cometh and reckoneth with them. And so he that had received 5 talents came and brought other 5 talents, saying, Lord,

0: thou deliveredest unto me 5 talents. Behold, I have gained beside them 5 talents more. His Lord said unto him, Well done, thou good and faithful servant. Thou hast been faithful over a few things. I will make thee ruler over many things. Enter thou into the joy of thy Lord. He also that had received 2 talents came and said, Lord, thou deliveredest unto me 2 talents. Behold, I have gained 2 other talents beside them. His Lord said unto him, Well done, good and faithful servant. Thou hast been faithful over a few things. I will make thee ruler over many things. Enter thou into the joy of thy Lord. Then he which had received the 1 talent came and said, Lord, I knew thee that thou art an hard man, reaping where thou hast not sown, and gathering where thou hast not strawed. And I was afraid, and went and hid thy talent in the earth. Lo, there thou hast that is thine. His Lord answered and said unto him, Thou wicked and slothful servant, thou knewest that I reap where I sowed not, and gather where I have not strawed. Thou oughtest therefore to have put my money to the exchangers, and then at my coming I should have received mine own with usury. Take therefore the talent from him, and give it unto him which hath 10 talents. For unto every one that hath shall be given, and he shall have abundance. But from him that hath not shall be taken away even that which he hath. And cast ye the unprofitable servant into outer darkness. There shall be weeping and gnashing of teeth. When the Son of Man shall come in his glory, and all the holy angels with him, then shall he sit upon the throne of his glory. And before him shall be gathered all nations, and he shall separate them one from another, as a shepherd divideth his sheep from the goats. And he shall set the sheep on his right hand, but the goats on the left. Then shall the king say unto them on his right hand, Come, ye blessed of my Father, inherit the kingdom prepared for you from the foundation of the world. For I was an hungered, and ye gave me meat. I was thirsty, and ye gave me drink. I was a stranger, and ye took me in. Naked, and ye clothed me. I was sick, and ye visited me. I was in prison, and ye came unto me. Then shall the righteous answer him, saying, Lord, when saw we thee an hungered, and fed thee, or thirsty, and gave thee drink? When saw we thee a stranger, and took thee in, or naked, and clothed thee? Or when saw we thee sick, or in prison, and came unto thee? And the king shall answer and say unto them, Verily I say unto you, inasmuch as ye have done it unto one of the least of these my brethren, ye have done it unto me. Then shall he say also unto them on the left hand, Depart from me, ye cursed, into everlasting fire prepared for the devil and his angels. For I was an hungered, and ye gave me no meat. I was thirsty, and ye gave me no drink. I was a stranger, and ye took me not in. Naked, and ye clothed me not. Sick, and in prison, and ye visited me not. Then shall they also answer him, saying, Lord, when saw we thee an hungered, or a thirst, or a stranger, or naked, or sick, or in prison, and did not minister unto thee? Then shall he answer them, saying, Verily I say unto you, inasmuch as ye did it not to one of the least of these, ye did it not to me. And these shall go away into everlasting punishment, but the righteous into life eternal. And it came to pass, when Jesus had finished all these sayings, he said unto his disciples, Ye know that after 2 days is the feast of the Passover, and the Son of Man is betrayed to be crucified. Then assembled together the chief priests and the scribes and the elders of the people unto the palace of the high priest, who was called Caiaphas, and consulted that they might take Jesus by subtlety and kill him. But they said, Not on the feast day, lest there be an uproar among the people. Now when Jesus was in Bethany, in the house of Simon the leper, there came unto him a woman having an alabaster box of very precious ointment, and poured it on his head as he sat at meat. But when his disciples saw it, they had indignation, saying, To what purpose is this waste? For this ointment might have been sold for much and given to the poor. When Jesus understood it, he said unto them, Why trouble ye the woman? For she hath wrought a good work upon me. For ye have the poor always with you, but me ye have not always. For in that she hath poured this ointment on my body, she did it for my burial. Verily I say unto you, wheresoever this gospel shall be preached in the whole world, there shall also this that this woman hath done be told for a memorial of her. Then one of the 12, called Judas Iscariot, went unto the chief priests and said unto them, What will ye give me, and I will deliver him unto you? And they covenanted with him for 30 pieces of silver. And from that time he sought opportunity to betray him. Now the first day of the feast of unleavened bread, the disciples came to Jesus, saying unto him, Where wilt thou that we prepare for thee to eat the Passover? And he said, Go into the city to such a man, and say unto him, The Master saith, My time is at hand. I will keep the Passover at thy house with my disciples. And the disciples did as Jesus had appointed them, and they made ready the Passover. Now when the even was come, he sat down with the 12. And as they did eat, he said, Verily I say unto you, that one of you shall betray me. And they were exceeding sorrowful, and began every one of them to say unto him, Lord, is it I? And he answered and said, He that dippeth his hand with me in the dish, the same shall betray me. The Son of Man goeth as it is written of him, but woe unto that man by whom the Son of Man is betrayed. It had been good for that man if he had not been born. Then Judas, which betrayed him, answered and said, Master, is it I? He said unto him, Thou hast said. And here, the end of verse 25 of chapter 26, we will end today's reading and begin in chapter 26 and verse 26 next time.
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2: Hey everybody, this is Rick DeYoung with Prophecy Today. President Trump's recent visit to China and his meeting with President Xi Jinping was an extremely significant event. At the top of their agenda was the ongoing conflict in the Middle East involving the Islamic Republic of Iran. That's the headline. Stay tuned for an excerpt from an interview I conducted with author and analyst Ken Timmerman as we discuss this story and its prophetic significance.
3: It's time now for Prophecy Today, a look at current events in light of biblical prophecy.
2: Well, Ken, the big story this week, President Trump's visit to China, a huge event. Can you talk about this?
4: It was a momentous event, and you could see the personal chemistry between President Trump and President Xi, and that was part of the point. Trump went to China offering the Chinese a choice. Do you want to be part of our group of countries allied with us, or do you want to be Iran's best friend and weapon supplier? I think it was an easy choice. And the Chinese said, you know, we kind of like this $400 billion trade relationship we've got with the United States rather than our dependence on Iranian oil. Now, the kicker obviously is going to be whether they stop supplying missile fuel to Iran, whether they stop supplying drone parts. But the optics of that press conference, Rick, between Trump and Xi, where Trump said, we are united and we're united against Iran. You guys in Iran are on the outs. That was really bad news for the Iranians.
2: Ken, we know that much of the talks in China focused on Iran, especially the Straits of Hormuz.
4: They did discuss the Strait of Hormuz, and the president, remember, said before going to Beijing, he didn't need China's help, and he wasn't going to ask China for help. And then later on, he said, well, the Chinese offered to do everything they can with Iran. Now, again, this remains to be seen. The Chinese want their oil. They want their ships to get through the strait. The president did not commit to do that. So I think this is going to be an interesting part of the relationship to see how that works out. I suspect Trump wants to see the Chinese deliver before he gives them anything in Iran. And he is increasingly frustrated with the Iranians. This so-called 15-point response that they sent, it's just a list of demands that they've been making for 25 years of the United States. They want all sanctions removed. They want the U.S. out of the Persian Gulf. They want war reparations. They want this. They want that. They want to not even discuss their nuclear capabilities, but to put that off for some future discussion. I mean, it is one non-starter after the other. And the president, I think, is at the end of his patience. I was joking with some friends on Thursday night, Rick, that we would probably see hostilities begin once Trump was wheels up in Beijing. Well, it didn't happen exactly then, but I don't think it's going to be long. And I think it's going to be very violent, very brutal, very fast. And the Iranians are not going to know what's hitting them.
2: That's Ken Timmerman reporting for Prophecy Today. Think about this with me. The nations Ken mentions in his report each have a role to play in God's end-time scenario as laid out in Scripture. The book of Ezekiel, chapter 38, tells us that Iran will be part of a coalition of nations that will come against the Jewish state of Israel. China is referenced in the book of Revelation, chapter 16, as one of the kings of the East that will join with the Antichrist in the Battle of Armageddon. Current events unfolding around the world today are setting the stage for Bible prophecy to be fulfilled. And that is my prophetic perspective on the news today.
3: 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This is Jay Johnson inviting you to join us every Monday through Friday for Prophecy Today. Remember, the Lord Jesus is coming, and it could be today. So let's keep looking up until...
5: May 19th, when truth hurts. Have you ever noticed that the things that do us the most good also tend to be the least enjoyable? I'm sure you have. Kale is one of the best superfoods you could eat, but it's kale. However, an ice cream sundae, that might not make it on the list. Exercise? Excellent for the body, but watching TV? Again, probably not on the list. Conviction works much this same way. When we are faced with truth, and it says we are wrong, it can be irritating, like something painful eating away at us. So rather than heed the truth, we may try to get away from it. Today we'll meet a man who was convicted on several different occasions, but he chose to run farther from the truth until he reached a breaking point. He's here to share his true story on this Unshackled Daily Devotional.
6: I'm Doug Thompson, raised in the hills of Kentucky. After Daddy became a bootlegger, I saw a lot of drinking and fighting and plenty of lawmen. I learned to steal and fight to get what I wanted. A neighbor took me to church where I heard about Christ and learned that love is stronger than hate, but I chose to go with the world. I got into drugs and I broke into that same neighbor's house and stole $300. He didn't press charges when I promised never to steal again and worked to repay the money. I fell in love with a girl named Sherry in high school and we married. I worked in the coal mines until a cave-in damaged my back. And then Sherry and I both trained in Barber College. We opened a shop together and we prospered, and some of our customers were pastors who talked about Jesus and read the Bible while I snipped at their hair and at their beliefs. I was angry and convicted by what they said, especially after Sherry gave her life to Christ. I left her and began to drink harder. But while I was on a bar stool, she was on her knees. It was her faithful prayer that finally brought me to the preacher's house, where I cried out to God in repentance. God heard my cry and forgave my sins, giving me new life. He called me to preach, and we finished Bible college. Sherry and I now serve the Lord as full-time evangelists.
5: When King David was confronted about his adultery with Bathsheba, he wrote in Psalm 51, verses 2 and 3, "Wash me thoroughly from mine iniquity, and cleanse me from my sin. 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
5: You and I and everyone enters this world as condemned criminals, sinners before a holy God. 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What is this spiritual treasure, and how do you tap into it? 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His series from Ephesians chapter 1 is called Richer Than You Think. Here's John with today's lesson.
3: Let's look together at Ephesians chapter 1. Ephesians chapter 1. We have begun what will prove to be greatly beneficial study of a marvelous word from God, the letter to the Ephesians. And we're looking at verses 6 to 10, discussing the theme of redemption as Paul speaks of it in this section. Now let's look at this as it unfolds in our text. We see five aspects of redemption as Paul speaks. First of all, the Redeemer. Let's look together at verse 6. Grace would be the antecedent. Grace through which He hath made us accepted in the Beloved One, in whom we have redemption. Who then is our Redeemer? In whom do we have redemption? The Beloved One. That's what he says. We have been accepted in the Beloved One. You see, because we are in Christ, because by faith we are made one with Jesus, because we are His body, because we are Christ in the world, we therefore are acceptable to God in Him. And it is in Him that we have redemption. There's only one Redeemer, beloved, and that's the Beloved One. Second, not only do we see the Redeemer, but the redeemed. Who are the redeemed? Who are? Well, it's very, very clear. It's the us and the we. The us of verse 6 and the we of verse 7. Us accepted, we have redemption. You say, yeah, that's good, that's a pronoun, but what's the antecedent? Who's the us and who's the we? Oh, I want you to meet the redeemed. Boy, they are really something. Let me introduce them to you. Are you ready? Turn with me to chapter 2, verse 1. Here's the us and the we. And you, oh, by the way, it's the us and the we and the you. And you, who were dead in trespasses and sins. That's the first thing about the us and the we and the you. We're rotten sinners. Just want to get that clear at the beginning. And here's some more about us, verse 2. In which in time past you walked according to the course of this world, according to the prince of the power of the air, the spirit that works in the children of disobedience. That's Satan. So far the us, the we, and the you are dead in trespasses and sin, walking according to the course of the world, according to the prince of the power of the air, who's Satan, the one who works in the children of disobedience. Beyond that, they happen to be guided by the lust of the flesh, the desires of the mind and the flesh, and are by nature the children of wrath. That's the us and the we and the you. The redeemed are the we, the us, and the you, the sinners. Incredible. Unbelievable. You mean God should have looked around the world and picked out some really good people? Well, it would have had a problem. There weren't any. Because the Bible says all have what? Sinned and come short of God's glory. So he redeemed sinners. We are the chosen of God. We who've responded by faith to that elective purpose of God in the time before the world began, we are the ones accepted in the Father's love. We are the ones who, because we are in Christ, are said to be the sons of God in whom He is well pleased. So we see the Redeemer and the redeemed. And thirdly, the redemptive price. That's in verse 7, the redemptive price. It says, in whom we have redemption through what? His blood. That was the price. How did it happen? What was the price to buy us out of the slave market of sin? What was the price to take us back and set us free? How was that bondage broken? How was that price paid? Well, it's very clear. The wages of sin is death. The price was death. Somebody had to die. And Jesus did. In whom we have redemption through His blood, Christ's blood, Jesus' blood. And let me say this to you again. This is simply a metonym for His death. Jesus couldn't just cut Himself and bleed on somebody and redeem them. This is simply a way of saying that He poured out His life, you see. Speaking of a sacrificial, substitutionary, violent death for sin. It's just a way of saying it. The point is a life poured out. It implies substitution. The New Testament says, for example, He gave His blood. The New Testament also says He gave His soul. The New Testament says He gave His life, and the New Testament says He gave Himself. It all means the very same thing. He died for us. He was a substitute on the cross for us. We should be there. We should have been there. We should die. We should pay the price. We should be able to do that on our own. That's what would be pure justice. But God's justice is mingled with His mercy. So God provided a substitute. And the substitute was Jesus. And His blood and His death actually, now get it, actually made redemption. The blood of bulls and goats through all the sacrificial system were simply symbolic and typical. His death was actual. It did it. For by one offering He perfected forever them that are sanctified. Oh, by His blood poured out, He paid the price. And He offers us the purchase price to buy us back from the slave market of sin and turn us loose and set us free. Well, I tell you, when I think about that, it's no wonder that Peter said what he said in 1 Peter 1:18, "For as much as you know that you were not redeemed with corruptible things, like silver and gold from your vain manner of life received by tradition from your fathers, but with the precious blood of Christ." No wonder he thought it was precious, huh? And I understand why all that singing is going on in Revelation chapter 5. It says in Revelation chapter 5, verse 9, they sang a new song. And what did the song say? It said, "Thou art worthy to take the scroll and open its seals, for Thou wast slain and hast redeemed to God by Thy blood those out of every kindred and tongue and people and nation, and hast made us unto our God a kingdom of priests, and we shall reign on the earth." And man, when that song is sung in Revelation 5, the angelic chorus gets up off their angelic seats and begins to sing, "Worthy is the Lamb that was slain to receive power and riches and wisdom and strength and honor and glory and blessing." No wonder they sing. No wonder Peter said it's precious blood. Paid the price. The blood of Jesus Christ paid the price for the sin and the sins of the slaves, bought them out of the captive hold of sin and set them free as the liberated sons of God. And in their freedom, they are in union with Jesus Christ so that they become one in Christ and so that every good thing which the Father gives the Son becomes theirs in the Son. The blood of Jesus, indication of His sacrificial substitutionary death, frees us from the guilt of sin, the condemnation of sin, the power of sin, the penalty of sin, and someday even the presence of sin. So the Redeemer, the redeemed, and the redemptive price. Fourth, Paul talks about the redemptive results. What does it mean to be redeemed? What are the results? He presents two areas of results. First of all, in verse 7, the forgiveness of sins according to the riches of His grace. In whom we have redemption through His blood, which means the forgiveness of sins according to the riches of His grace. Forgiveness. Oh man, that's a fabulous word. An absolutely thrilling word with so much meaning and so much richness that no way in one sermon could we ever possibly talk about it. Jesus said when he was teaching the people to keep his supper, he said, "This is the blood of the New Testament, which is shed for many for the forgiveness of sins." Matthew 26:28. That's part of it. That's the redemptive result, forgiveness. I don't know about you, but it's nice to be forgiven, isn't it? Oh, what an inheritance. Forgiveness. Israel in the Old Testament understood this. You know, when they had the Day of Atonement, Yom Kippur, the Day of National Atonement for Sin, there were two goats that were used by the high priest. The blood of one goat was sprinkled on the altar. The other goat, the priest went up to that goat, put his hands on that goat's head, and as it were, he laid all the people's sins on the head of that goat. He confessed the people's sins on the head of that goat, and that goat was then taken out and sent into the wilderness where it could never find its way back again. It symbolized the taking of sin and sending it away where it would never, ever be seen again. Beloved, that is exactly the word used here for forgiveness. It is the Greek word aphiemi, which means to send away, never to return. Our sins, then, have been sent away, never to return. Is that incredible? Now, listen to me. Remember where we are in chapter 1. All of this was happening in the mind of God before the world began. Your sins and mine were already, in God's mind, totally forgiven before the world was ever created. What a thought. And some Christians go around so depressed because they think God's going to just, you know, really hold everything against them. No, the goat was sent away, so were your sins. Let me show you something. In Psalm 103, I like to talk about this subject close to home. You don't have to look it up. Just kind of listen. You can jot it down. Psalm 103:12. Here's how far that goat went. Are you ready for this? "As far as the east is from the west, so far hath he removed our transgressions from us." Anybody know how many miles that is? The east from the west? Infinity, isn't it? Has to be. Let me tell you another one. Isaiah 44:22. That's Psalm 103:12. Isaiah 44:22. This is good. It says this, "I have blotted out like a thick cloud thy transgressions, and like a cloud thy sins, for I have redeemed thee." You see? And redemption is forgiveness. Blotted out, forgotten, removed, sent away. And then I especially love Micah 7:18. "Who is a God like unto thee, who pardons iniquity, passes by the transgression of the remnant of his heritage, retains not his anger forever, delights in mercy." Now verse 19, "He will turn again, he will have compassion on us, he will subdue our iniquities, thou wilt cast all their sins into the depths of" what? The sea. They are in the depths of the sea, as far as infinity in opposite directions. They are gone. They are aphiemi. They are sent away, never to come back again. All of this in the mind of God before the world began was already done. When Jesus comes into our lives, he says to us what he said to that terrible, scarred woman who was caught in the act of adultery. "Woman, neither do I condemn thee. Go and sin no more." And Paul says, "There is therefore now in Christ no" what? "Condemnation." Forgiven, sent away, dismissed. You say, "But I don't deserve it." That isn't the point. Of course you don't deserve it, neither do I. It's through his blood. Now, some behaviorists want to come along and tell us that we can't be blamed for our sin. We are the victims of genes or circumstances or mothers or fathers or whatever. It's not your fault. But you know that doesn't work, because it's bad enough to have guilt for your sin. Then when you blame your mother, you got guilt for blaming your mother, and you're deeper in a hole. Doesn't make sense. Something deep in the human conscience doesn't believe the behaviorist lie. So what does the gospel do? It walks up and says, "Hey, you're guilty. Not your mother, not your father, not anybody. You, not your genes, not your circumstance. You are a sinner." "I don't know if I can handle that." "Well, you can handle it, because I have a provision for it. There is one who has paid the price to forgive every single sin and remove guilt totally. Christ set us free." And by the way, forgiveness is complete. My little children, he's forgiven you all your trespasses for his name's sake, 1 John 2:12. Ephesians 4:32, be tenderhearted, forgiving one another, even as God for Christ's sake hath forgiven you. Colossians 2:13, he's forgiven you all your trespasses. People think, well, you know, it only when I was saved, they were all forgiven. But since then, man, I got to struggle to keep the slate clean. No, they were all forgiven before you were ever born. When Jesus died on the cross, they were all there. When God had it in his mind before the world began, it was all there. It was all taken care of. It was all finished. And it's just what Jesus said to Peter. If you've once had a bath, all you need each day is to just kind of wash your feet off a little bit when they get dusty. And as you walk through the world and day to day you sin, the Holy Spirit does a little dusting work just to keep you clean. And that's what 1 John 1:9, he's faithful and just to keep on cleansing us. See, it's constant, constant, constant. You say, that means God accepts me. That's right. God accepts you. He accepts you in the Beloved One, not on the basis of your good looks or your mind or your works, but on the basis of his plan from before the foundation of the world. There are no second-class Christians. We're all in Christ, as Christ, beloved sons, totally forgiven. And if you can't forgive yourself, you've got a God complex. You're saying, well, the reason I can't forgive him, I know God forgives me, but I know some things he doesn't know. You can't say that. Or else you could say, well, I'm actually a higher standard. You got a real problem. You think you're God. Why should you remember what he forgot before the foundation of the world? Do you know that? Whew, that's exciting. And that's why you're accepted. And if he accepts you, accept yourself. You know, you imagine somebody come up to me and say, I'm a personal friend of the president. Well, you are. Well, very nice. I'm a personal friend of the vice president, secretary of state, governor, mayor. And list about 50 famous people. I would say to him, that's wonderful. However, I am a personal friend of the Almighty God of the universe. Furthermore, he thinks I am fantastic. Do you realize that right now he is up there preparing a place for me so that when I leave here, I'll be dwelling with him forever. Additionally, he has granted to me all good things, as much as I need, for whenever I need, of all that he possesses. And not only that, we talk about it every day. You forget who you are? God sees everything in stark, naked reality and says, in spite of it all, I'm satisfied with you because I'm satisfied with my son and you're in him. See? And I forgive you everything from before the foundation of the world for as long as you live. Whew. Reminds me of, I think it was Philip Bliss who wrote, I am so glad that our Father in heaven tells of the love in the book he has given. Wonderful things in the Bible I see, but this is the dearest, that Jesus loves me. And I think the last verse, oh, if there's only one song I can sing, when in his beauty I see the great king, this shall my song in eternity be. Oh, what a wonder that Jesus loves me. I mean, if he can accept me, I can accept me. That gives us our sense of worth. I'm worth something. I matter to God. And if I matter to God, I matter to me and to you. And everybody has that value. You know, getting self-worth and having a firm self-image isn't a matter of playing games with psychology. It's a matter of knowing what God has done for you in Christ. That's the first thing, forgiveness. Second thing. Well, let me go back. I can't leave that yet. Got to talk about one other thing. The end of verse 7. You say, but how much forgiveness? I don't know if he's got enough to go around. Oh, yeah. According to the riches of his grace. Now, watch that phrase. According to. It's all grace. Just remember that. Grace is undeserved favor. It's all grace based on his love. But he always gives us according to his riches. How rich is he? He's rich, believe me. Unspeakable riches, right? There aren't any words, so there's no sense of trying to describe it. He has enough and more than enough. He has infinite grace. So he always gives us forgiveness according to. The Bible doesn't say out of, it says according to. And that's a relative rather than an absolute. Like, for example, if I go to a rich man, he's a millionaire, and I say, oh, I have a need for $25,000 for a wonderful project I'd like to do. Oh, it's so important to me. Would you mind supporting this project? My brother would be happy to, and he writes me out a check. $25. I say, $25. This is out of your riches. I go to another rich man. I say, rich man, I need $25,000 for this wonderful project for the Lord's work. He sits down and writes me a check, $30,000. Says, there's an extra $5,000 in case you need some more. Oh, you gave me according to your riches. See the difference? When God gives, he doesn't give out of, he gives what? According to. Always in abundance. Forgiveness according to his riches. As rich as he is, that's how forgiving he is. All right, now the second one. The first result, forgiveness, the second one is wisdom and prudence, verse 8, in which he's abounded toward us in all wisdom and prudence. Again, whenever God does something, he abounds. He doesn't just hand stuff out in little tiny increments. He dumps it on you. He abounds super abundantly in two things, wisdom and prudence. Now, this is the positive side, the negative side, forgiveness, the positive side, wisdom and prudence. He forgave us, and now he gives us his plan. Let me distinguish these words. He made to overflow. The verb means to overflow, to superabound. First word, wisdom, is Sophia. It has to do with wisdom in eternal things like life and death and God and man and sin and eternity and time, and it's theological. But the second word is prudence, and it's phronesis in the Greek, and it simply means insight into earthly things, day-to-day living. Now, as a Christian, we not only have forgiveness, that takes care of the negative, but positively, God gives us the equipment to understand him and to walk through the world on a day-to-day basis. Isn't that super? Wisdom and insight. So that we're not just pie in the sky spinning off great theological truths. We know how to put it into work. So by wonderful grace, he forgives our sin, and then he dumps into our minds and pours through our hands and feet and mouths principles for spiritual living in the midst of a world like ours. Spiritual discernment. We're the wisest. God has taken us into his confidence. Listen, God thinks so highly of you, beloved, as a Christian, that he has given you the secrets of the universe. André Moreau, the French philosopher, said, the universe is indifferent. Who created it? Why are we on this puny mud heap spinning in infinite space? I have not the slightest idea, and I'm convinced that nobody else does either. Well, I may not have an IQ like him, but I'll tell you one thing, I know truth, because what he has chosen to hide from the wise and the prudent of the world, he has chosen to reveal to the babes, right? Jesus said that. And by the way, if there's anything you don't know, you can get it real quick, because James 1 says, if any man lack wisdom, let him what? Ask of God, who gives to all men liberally and holds nothing back. I'm telling you, people, not only has he taken care of the sin problem, but he's opened up to us the concept of his truth and how to live it in the world. That's the results of redemption. I mean, that's real freedom. Lastly, the redemptive reason. Why did he do it all? What's the intention of it? What's the purpose? Verse 9, having made known unto us the mystery of his will. That's right. He told us this mystery of the church and the body and all these fantastic things according to his good pleasure, which he purposed in himself. He did it on his own with his own desires in mind for himself. But why did he do this? Why this incredible revelation? Why this amazing reality of salvation and redemption? In order that in the dispensation of the fullness of times, and beloved, that means the millennial kingdom and right on out into eternity. When time is filled up, when the end comes, when the kingdom arrives and eternity comes, the new heaven and the new earth ultimately, of course, are seen there. He will gather together in one all things in Christ, which are in heaven and which are on earth, even in him. Listen, God is redeeming in order that he might gather everything to himself. That will be the day when Paul said to the Philippians, every knee shall bow and every tongue shall confess that Jesus is Lord, to the glory of God the Father, whether they be on earth, in heaven, or under the earth. Christ will gather the universe into unity. Right now, the universe is splintered, it is scattered, it is splattered, it is divided. Satan rules, demons rule, and God will call all things into one in Christ, and there will be incredible and eternal unity in him, all things redeemed. Why is he redeeming us? To make us a part of the final goal of history, to bring all things to himself. And the rebels purged out, dismissed from his presence. That's the purpose. Macbeth said it, history is a tale told by an idiot full of sound and fury, signifying nothing. Wrong. That's wrong. God has an absolutely clear, wonderful purpose. The completion of history. Everything comes together You begin to see it in his millennial kingdom, ultimately in the new heavens and the new earth, all things one in Christ. Are you redeemed? If you are, I hope you're thankful. All that God could possibly give, he's given to you. He planned it in the past. He worked it out in the present in order that you might experience the fullness of it in the future. And it's all yours through faith in Jesus Christ.
5: You're listening to Grace to You, the Bible teaching ministry of John MacArthur. John's current series is titled Richer Than You Think. Now, today John talked about divine election. It's a subject that many Christians find challenging to understand and accept. In fact, some people may conclude that it's better just to avoid the topic altogether, since it can lead to confusion and maybe even disagreement and debate. Well, some years ago, we asked John why we should deal with the doctrine of election at all, and here's what he said.
6: Yeah, why deal with the doctrine of election at all? The safe route would be to avoid it. Until people hear it from some other source, hear it maligned, or discover it themselves in the Word of God and need an explanation. Well, let me take the opposite view. I believe that anyone should understand the doctrine of election at the very beginning of their grasp of salvation. And I base that on Jesus' conversation with Nicodemus. Nicodemus wanted to know how to have eternal life, how to enter into the kingdom. And what's the first thing Jesus said to him? He said, you must be born from above. In other words, something has to happen to you that comes from heaven. Something has to happen to you that you have no part in. You didn't have any part in your physical birth, and you don't have any part in your spiritual birth. So here is Jesus evangelizing this non-believer, this religious Pharisee, and the first thing he tells him is that he is seeking something that only God in his sovereign power can provide. I don't think we need to hide this doctrine. I think it needs to be right up front. I've dealt with literally dying sinners who have said, what do I do? I don't want to perish. I don't want to go to hell. And I've said to them, salvation is a gift from God. It comes from heaven. You need to be born from above. All you can do is ask. All you can do is ask. And God promises that if you ask, he will hear that prayer and answer.
5: 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And friends, subjects like election are complex, to say the least. You won't have all your questions answered in just one sermon. 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Now for the entire Grace to You staff, I'm Phil Johnson. Thanks for being here today. And join us tomorrow when John looks at why, if you're a Christian, you never have to fear losing your salvation. Amazing truth from the book of Ephesians. Don't miss the next half hour of Unleashing God's Truth, one verse at a time, on Grace to You.

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4: This is Getting God's Message, and I'm Lud Golds. The third command in God's Word declares, "You shall not misuse the name of the Lord your God." As you read the Bible, there are many ways in which we misuse God's name. It's more than just using the Lord's name in vain or frivolously. The way we live can also misuse His name. How? Well, if we say we're God's children, that we belong to Him, we are then identifying ourselves with His name. If our lives are characterized by behavior contrary to the character of God, then we reflect negatively on His name. In the words of Ezekiel, repeated a number of times in chapter 36, 16 through 23, we disgrace or profane the name of God. God was concerned because the conduct of the Israelites profaned His name. When He disciplined them, He did it first and foremost for the sake of My holy name. Isaiah 36:23 declared, "I will show the holiness of My great name." God works in our hearts so that those who observe our lives will recognize that God's name represents holiness. This is true when He disciplines us. It's also true when He does a new work in our lives. Later in Ezekiel 36, God says He will cleanse them and give them a new heart. He'll remove their heart of stone. He'll put His Spirit in them and enable them to live holy lives. He said, "You will be My people and I will be your God." God wants us to enjoy a full and fruitful life, but more than anything, He wants our lives to be lived in a way that honors His name, not profanes it. If you'd like to review these messages, go to my website, gettinggodsmessage.org, and click on the archives.

In Psalm 63, David said, "My soul shall be satisfied as with marrow and fatness, and my mouth shall praise thee with joyful lips, when I remember thee upon my bed, and meditate on thee in the night watches." To help you focus your thoughts upon God at the close of this day, we bring you this devotional meditation, From Morning and Evening, by Charles Haddon Spurgeon, the great English preacher of the 19th century. Our text for this evening is found in 1 Kings chapter 19 and verse 4. "And he requested for himself that he might die." It was a remarkable thing that the man who was never to die, for whom God had ordained an infinitely better lot, the man who should be carried to heaven in a chariot of fire and be translated that he should not see death, should thus pray, "Let me die, I am no better than my fathers." We have here a memorable proof that God does not always answer prayer in kind, though he always does in effect. He gave Elijah something better than that which he asked for, and thus really heard and answered him. Strange was it that the lion-hearted Elijah should be so depressed by Jezebel's threat as to ask to die. And blessedly kind was it on the part of our Heavenly Father that he did not take his desponding servant at his word. There is a limit to the doctrine of the prayer of faith. We are not to expect that God will give us everything we choose to ask for. We know that sometimes we ask and do not receive because we ask amiss. If we ask for that which is not promised, if we run counter to the spirit which the Lord would have us cultivate, if we ask contrary to his will or to the decrees of his providence, if we ask merely for the gratification of our own ease and without an eye to his glory, we must not expect that we shall receive. Yet when we ask in faith, nothing doubting, if we receive not the precise thing asked for, we shall receive an equivalent and more than an equivalent for it. As one remarks, "If the Lord does not pay in silver, he will in gold. And if he does not pay in gold, he will in diamonds." If he does not give you precisely what you ask for, he will give you that which is tantamount to it, and that which you will greatly rejoice to receive in lieu thereof. Be then much in prayer, and make this evening a season of intercession. But take heed what you ask. This meditation was taken from Morning and Evening by C.H. Spurgeon. Please listen each evening at this same time for Morning and Evening.

0: With SRN News, I'm Jason Walker. Numerous primaries Tuesday, President Trump's power once again being felt. In Kentucky, Ed Gowrain has won the GOP nomination for the House in Kentucky's 4th Congressional District, defeating incumbent Thomas Massie. President Trump had given the nod to Gowrain after Massie broke with him over a number of issues. In Pennsylvania, Democratic voters will pick their nominees to flip 4 Republican-held seats, seen as critical for the party to maybe take over the House once again. Major endorsement is shaking up Texas Republican Senate race.
1: President Trump is endorsing Texas Attorney General Ken Paxton in the state's Republican Senate runoff, backing him over longtime Senator John Cornyn. Trump calls Paxton an American first patriot and praises his loyalty to the MAGA movement. The endorsement comes as both candidates compete for the chance to face Democrat Senate candidate James Tallarico.
0: With three key Republicans absent, Tuesday, the Senate approving a war powers resolution to end U.S. hostilities in Iran. The vote 50-47, but President Trump says we must be patient and remain strong.
2: The president says he held off a strike because of negotiations to end the war.
3: They're begging to make a deal. I hope we don't have to do the war, but we may have to give them another big hit. I'm not sure yet. You'll know very soon.
2: Senate Minority Leader Chuck Schumer says the president threatens to blow Iran into oblivion and then says a peace deal is imminent.
4: This he does within 6 hours of one another. Can anyone believe this guy?
2: Vice President J.D. Vance says this is not a forever war.
5: We're going to take care of business and come home.
2: Iran still has a chokehold on the vital Strait of Hormuz. Ed Donahue, Washington.
0: And this is SRN News. United Nations looking for a new Secretary General. Here's correspondent Michael Harrington.
6: And perhaps the leading candidate is a radical abortion activist. Michelle Bachelet is the former president of Chile and current UN High Commissioner for Human Rights. She is a vocal supporter of abortion up to the moment of birth and believes all governments in the world should pay for the procedure. Bachelet is also a supporter of transgenderism, including sex change operations on children. The UN will make its selection later this year. Michael Harrington reporting.
0: An Iraqi man accused of plotting at least 18 attacks in Europe in retaliation for the war in Iran has been arrested in New York. Muhammad al-Sadeh, accused of seeking to attack a New York City synagogue last month and providing an undercover law enforcement officer with plans also for attacks on a number of Jewish centers in both Los Angeles and in Scottsdale, Arizona. This is SRN News.
7: Romans 6, verse 11. Likewise, reckon ye also yourselves to be dead indeed unto sin, but alive unto God through Jesus Christ our Lord. Romans 6, verse 11. In God's Word, the Bible, telling us that through Christ we can resist sin and respond to God.
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10: This is Mary Lohman with the Christian Working Woman, and I congratulate our friends at VCY on 65 remarkable years of broadcasting. It's a testimony to God's faithfulness and to yours that so many lives have been changed through your ministry over the decades. The Christian Working Woman has been part of your ministry since 1987, and we are so grateful for that long and fruitful partnership. 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
11: Ken Ham here of the Ark Encounter in Northern Kentucky. VCY began in 1961. I was 10 years old, growing up in Australia. And Christian radio played a big role in our family's Bible time. When I moved to America in 1987, I was so thrilled to see how Christian radio was seemingly everywhere. I soon met Vic Eliason and Jim Schneider, and they've interviewed me countless times. So thank you, VCY, and happy birthday.
12: How do you do? People who suffer rejection as children often blame themselves and grow up feeling unworthy. As adults, they may repeat the pattern, being abused, but living in a fantasy world of hope. The woman in this story fit that mold. She grew up feeling rejected and paid a high price for her fruitless efforts to win affection. She had been loved all along, but didn't know the truth until her mind and heart and life were unshackled.

0: lighthouses never give up on them. The mission offers food, fresh clothing, and a clean bunk to all of those in need, and everything is free, even medical and dental treatment. Many of the counselors were themselves once homeless, so their counsel is important in turning lives around. You can always tell when someone has found new life. Their eyes shine, and they love to praise the one who has set them free, much like the woman in this story. And now for broadcast around the earth, here's program number 2460 in the series Unshackled, the program that makes you face yourself and think.
1: I don't think you realize what a time I've had, Ron.
2: Look, I know it's been hard, Iris, but it's over now. We'll be together from now on.
1: You gone all the time trying to cope alone. The kids are a handful.
2: Come on, you kids, sit down back there. Don't upset your mother.
1: It's not what I'm used to at all.
2: Yeah, I know, Iris. Things will be better now.
1: We've been driving forever, Ron. We're too far from Toronto.
2: Detroit is not that far. 6 hours by car. You can fly back or take the train to visit your parents anytime.
1: Where are we? This is a frightful neighborhood.
2: This is where I work.
1: Oh, I can't live here, Ron. Look at the trash. What do you think I am?
2: Look, we won't live here. I just wanted you to see where I work.
1: Get me out of here before something terrible happens.
2: Calm down.
1: Oh, what are you doing to me? This is a trek. Help me. Help me. I can't go on anymore.
2: Iris, what's happening to you?
0: The woman in our story was born in Toronto, Canada. She was just 5 years old when her parents moved to Detroit, triggering a nervous breakdown in her mother. The resulting family stress would cause problems long into the future and lead her down a dark and lonely road. This is Cheryl Poland's true story right now on Unshackled.
3: Doctors diagnosed mother a permanent schizophrenic and wanted to institutionalize her for life. But my dad talked them into letting her go home after 3 months. While she was in the hospital, my brothers and I lived with Dad's parents. A very unhappy time for me.
2: Iris is getting out of the hospital, Mom, so I've come to get the kids.
4: Is she any better?
2: Time will tell. I can't afford to keep her there any longer. You wouldn't believe how much it costs.
4: Her family has money. Let them pay.
2: They won't. I went to her father, and he slammed the door in my face.
4: He wouldn't help his own daughter? How are you going to pay for it?
2: Well, my boss gave me a loan.
4: Oh, it's too bad you ever married that woman. She's just spoiled, that's all.
2: Mother!
4: It's true. She's always been unstable, unpredictable.
2: Will you just help me get the kids' stuff, and we'll get out of here?
4: Cheryl's a lot like her mother, you know.
2: Mother!
4: Well, I just think you have to watch her, that's all.
3: Grandmother didn't like me because I looked like my mother. I turned 5 while we were staying with her, and she threw a birthday party, giving me a rotten potato wrapped in paper. Everyone laughed while I tried to keep from crying. Life with my own parents wasn't much happier. Dad was angry much of the time, clouting us on the head or thrashing us with his belt. When I was 8, I learned why he was so moody.
2: It's 10 o'clock. Where have you been?
1: Out shopping.
2: Shopping? For another man, maybe?
1: What an awful thing to say to me.
2: Look, I saw you sitting in a bar with that man. Who was he?
1: Nobody, Ron. Just an old family friend.
2: You're lying!
1: Don't!
2: Let me look at you. See? You have a love mark on your neck. What kind of a woman are you, anyway?
1: Don't, Ron. You're hurting me.
2: You tramp! You're nothing but a cheap harlot.
1: Ron, please don't.
2: I'm gonna kill you.
1: Wait. Before you do, let me pray to you.
3: I could hear my dad sobbing for a long time, but I pretended to be asleep when Mother crept into bed beside me that night. The next day, a neighbor saw Mother's bruises and persuaded her to call the police. They drew their guns when they came in, so I slipped out onto the front porch, but the neighbors were there asking questions, and I, feeling so ashamed, went back inside. The next day, Dad left and didn't come back for 2 weeks.
1: Ron, you came back!
2: Hello, Iris.
1: Where have you been?

0: Well, I drove to Florida to think things over.
1: We were afraid. We thought maybe you weren't coming back.
0: This is my home, my family. I just can't abandon you and the kids. See, I brought presents for you.
1: Oh, I'll get the children. It's time they got up anyway, and they'll be glad to see you.
0: What about you, Iris? Are you glad to see me?
1: Of course. I didn't know what we were going to do.
0: Iris, if you can forgive, so can I. Let's try to make a go of it.
2: When she was in her rational mind, Mother was kind to us, defending us before Dad's wrath. But even though she loved my father, Mom continued to secretly date other men, especially after we moved to a new neighborhood. She seemed to have an insatiable need for affection.
1: Okay, darling. I'll meet you in the morning, when everyone is gone.
3: Mom, how can you do that?
1: Do what?
3: Keep seeing other men. It isn't right. It isn't fair to Dad.
1: No, you're mistaken, Cheryl. I'm not doing anything wrong.
3: You are. I'm going to tell Dad.
1: Oh, well, go ahead and tell him. He makes my life miserable anyway, taking away my credit cards.
3: But that's because you were charging things and then hiding the bills.
1: I deserve to have nice things, Cheryl. I grew up with them. Your father doesn't understand that. I deserve love, too.
3: Mom, he's bound to find out what you're doing.
1: No, he won't. I'm very careful. I'm always very careful about what I do, and I'm not hurting anyone.
2: Life was always uneasy at home. We all seemed to live in isolation because of Mom's irrational behavior and Dad's anger. The fights they had, with Dad screaming, throwing things, and hitting her, would make my stomach sick. I felt responsible. I had few friends because I was afraid people would find out about my family situation. Finally, in my senior year of high school, my parents divorced, and Mother moved back to Canada. I drove up to see her one weekend.
1: Yes?
3: Mom, it's me, Cheryl.
1: Oh, what do you want?
3: I drove up to see you. Can I come in?
1: My mother wouldn't let me wear my favorite dress to school. I loved that dress and couldn't find it anywhere. I think she threw it away.
3: Mom.
1: My cousin Beth had one the same color, periwinkle blue, but mine was prettier.
3: Mom, I drove for 6 hours to come and see you. I'm really exhausted.
1: It isn't right to do things like that. Papa will be furious when he finds out.
3: Can I take a shower, Mom? Maybe that'll revive me.
1: Oh, goodness, no. The neighbors will think I have a man in here. I'll be evicted.
3: Mom, that's crazy. How will they know who's taking a shower?
1: Don't you dare go in that bathroom.
2: I couldn't sleep all that night and left the next morning totally frustrated. For the first time in my life, I began to face the fact that Mom was really mentally ill. Driving home, I felt hopeless and afraid about myself and began to consider crashing the car. Thoughts of sermons that I'd heard and stories taught in Sunday school while growing up flooded my mind. I wondered if God really cared. I cried out, shaking my fist at the steering wheel, "There is no God! But if there is, I've got to know right now!" At that moment, a ray of sun broke through the dreary sky and the dark thoughts vanished. While I was away at college, I began to have anxiety attacks, even while surrounded by people. What was the point of it all? We were all just going to die anyway. I never told anyone because I didn't think they had the answers either. After college, I joined the airlines as a flight attendant and got my own apartment. Oh, I'm terribly sorry. I thought this was my apartment. I must be on the wrong floor.
4: They all look alike, don't they? Hey, wait a minute. Don't go.
3: I'm so embarrassed walking in on you
4: oh,
3: like this.
4: Oh, don't be embarrassed. I might have not met you otherwise. I'm Rex.
3: I'm Cheryl.
4: Oh, you fly for the airlines too, I see.
3: Yeah.
4: I'm a pilot. What? We'll just have to get together on our days off, like tonight, maybe?
2: I was attracted to Rex and ignored his drinking at first. Then I joined him and lost my innocence. When he drank, he was abusive, but I ignored that too. I was so hungry for love. After 3 years of following him around, hoping he'd marry me, I gave up and moved to Florida. I had started dating again when he came after me.
4: I've missed you so much, Cheryl. Let's get married.
2: Oh, I don't know, Rex. You seem to care more about your drinking buddies than about me.
4: Well, I was wrong, and I see that now. You'll see. Things will be different from now on. I've just been hired by an airline in Libya. We'll go there and get a new start together.
2: You mean that?
4: Sure. You can live with my folks in Dallas until we get married, and then we'll go overseas together, okay? Say yes.
2: I quit my job and went to Dallas to live with his parents. Then the airline in Libya refused to hire him because living conditions weren't suitable for women. We decided to marry anyway, a small service with only close friends and family. Rex arrived late for the wedding and was very drunk. After the ceremony, he drove so fast I asked him to slow down. He was furious.
4: How dare you talk to me like that?
2: Rex, you were driving too fast. We could have been killed.
4: I know how to drive, and I don't need you to tell me how.
2: I'm sorry, but you've had too much to drink.
4: You're sorry. I'm sorry I ever married.
2: How can you say that?
4: Oh, get an annulment. We're finished.
2: Rex!
4: I mean it. Biggest mistake I ever made was getting hitched to you. See a lawyer and end it now.
5: Not a good way to begin a marriage, as Cheryl will tell us in just a moment.
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2: My husband of 4 hours left me in our honeymoon suite and didn't come back until morning, still drunk. I retreated to his parents' home where he appeared 3 days later and apologized. He went back to his old airline based in Detroit, but we lived in Ohio and he commuted. He was gone most of the time. Hello?
4: Hey, Cheryl. Looks like I won't be home till morning.
2: I thought you were coming on the last flight.
4: Things change. You know how it is. Delays because of the weather and so on.
2: Yeah, I know.
4: I already got bumped once. Tomorrow looks better.
2: I've hardly seen you this month, Rex.
4: Absence makes the heart grow fonder. Hey, you need to stock up on more booze.
2: Maybe you shouldn't drink so much.
4: Don't tell me what to do. I'm on days off, and I'll drink as much as I like.
2: Rex, this is not much of a marriage. You're gone most of the time, and when you are here, all we do is fight because you drink so much.
4: Lay off.
2: Why don't we move to Detroit? At least we could spend more time together.
4: No, we're not moving to Detroit.
2: But you're based there, and my family is there. I could spend time with them while you're gone.
4: You don't listen too well, do you? I said a long time ago, we're not going to Detroit. Do you understand?
2: One day, a year and a half into the marriage, I looked at a large bruise on my hip and decided I would be a masochist to stay with him. So I divorced him. Thinking I just needed to meet the right man, I went back to my flying job, sharing an apartment with other flight attendants in a high-rise building in downtown Chicago. But I was still miserable. During layovers, I tried to read the Bible in my hotel room, but couldn't make sense of it. Surely love was the answer, not religion. Then on one of my flights, I met a man who was very attentive and wanted to meet for coffee.
0: You're a very pretty girl, Cheryl. You must have lots of suitors.
2: It's not as glamorous as you think being a flight attendant. It's hard work. Layovers are short, so you have to sleep. People think we party all the time, but there isn't much time for that.
0: Well, you'll have to visit me in El Paso on your days off. We'll party then.
2: We don't fly into that city, so I can't get passes.
0: And we'll figure something out. I'd like to see more of you.
2: He began calling and asking me to visit him. Then he sent me a round-trip ticket, saying I could stay with his sister. I knew it wasn't right to go, even though he insisted there were no strings attached. In the end, I went.
0: What do you think of El Paso, Cheryl?
2: It's better than Chicago in January, a lot warmer.
0: Yeah. If you swim, there's a pool outside.
2: Swimming is one sport I enjoy. Otherwise, I'm a bit of a klutz at sports.
0: You're too pretty to be a klutz.
2: Au contraire. I was accident-prone when I was a teenager. I broke my arm running a neighbor's dog when I was 11. Well, then I whacked my knee on a concrete pipe at 13.
0: Ouch.
2: I was out of school a month with that injury. Well, at 14, I cracked my head in gym class. I ended up with a brain concussion.
0: And second thought, you stay away from the pool.
2: Are we going to go to your sister's house soon?
0: No, that's not going to work out. But you'll be fine staying here. You can sleep on the couch.
2: I slept on the couch that night, and he was a gentleman. I spent the next day at his apartment while he went to work, after which we went out to dinner. When we came back to his apartment, he fixed us drinks.
0: Would you like another drink, Cheryl?
2: No, thanks. I'm fine.
0: You're fine, all right. You're very lovely.
2: It's been a very relaxing time here. I'm glad I came.
0: I've been thinking about you all day. I couldn't wait to get home again.
2: That's nice.
0: Come here.
2: Oh, you're hurting me. Don't, please, don't.
0: You like it, though, don't
2: you?
0: No. Come on, tell the truth.
2: No, stop!
0: You're coming with me.
2: He took me to the airport the next day and gave me a corsage before I left. But I never wanted to see him again. I felt humiliated and afraid. I became increasingly depressed because I thought I was pregnant. Everything was caving in on me. Late one night, I turned on the television and paused to watch an unfamiliar show.
7: If you feel depressed, if you have a burden that seems too heavy to carry, it's because of sin. You can leave your burdens at the cross. Give them to Jesus. He came to take your weight of sin when he died on the cross. In Matthew chapter 11, verses 28, 29, he said, "Come unto me, all ye that labor and are heavy laden, and I will give you rest. Take my yoke upon you, and learn of me. For I am meek and lowly in heart, and ye shall find rest unto your souls." How many of you pay your debts twice? If you're feeling guilty about your past, then you're paying for your sins. And Jesus already paid for them at the cross. He said, "It is finished, done, paid for." There is no condemnation to those who are in Christ Jesus. Because John chapter 3, verse 17 promises that God sent not his Son into the world to condemn the world, but that the world through him might be saved. You can be saved right now. Jesus is the answer to your sin problem. Give your burdens to him and accept his gift of eternal life.
2: I was so confused by my thoughts. I knew that I needed to accept Jesus as my Savior, but I didn't want to be a fanatic. Several nights later, alone and scared in my apartment, my shame was so great, I began to think about sitting on the edge of our 19th story window and jumping off. Another woman my age had already jumped from the roof of my building. Thinking about the long drop to the street below, my heart pounded as I faced the reality of my death. Suddenly, I remembered the evangelist's message and cried out, "Jesus, if this is all real, please help me. I need you to take away this heavy burden. Please save me." The next moment, I knew he was there with me, his holiness all around me. I knew that he was God and that I was a sinner. I felt his loving forgiveness. I wept with relief as my guilt melted away. That night will stay with me forever. Events following that night assured me of his reality.
8: Going up? Are you coming or going on a trip?
3: Sometimes I don't know which.
8: I know what you mean. I felt that way until I met Jesus.
3: Are you a Christian?
8: I sure am.
3: Oh, me too. Just since last week.
8: But we have a Bible study right here in the building.
3: Really?
8: Would you like to join us?
3: Oh, would I ever. You know, right after that night when I prayed...
8: And you were born again of the Spirit of God.
3: Yes. Mm-hmm. I was getting ready to go on a trip, and I kept hearing in my head something like... IC-12-1. It didn't make sense, but I wrote it down and then forgot about it. Well, I was at the Cleveland airport when I found that slip of paper and thought maybe it had something to do with a Bible. So I found a bookstore and a Bible, and I leafed through it until I found Isaiah. And then I went to chapter 12.
8: And what did it say?
3: And in that day thou shalt say, O Lord, I will praise thee. Though thou wast angry with me, thine anger is turned away, and thou comfortest me.
8: God is wonderful, isn't he? The way he speaks to us through his word.
3: I wanted to leap around the terminal. I knew he had forgiven me.
8: Did you go to church much as a child, Cheryl?
3: Not very often. Sometimes my dad would drop me off, but my parents never went with me. I remember going to vacation Bible school when I was in first grade. We saw a movie about Jesus and his crucifixion. When they turned on the lights, I was the only one crying. I couldn't understand why he had to die.
8: Well, because God says the penalty for sin is death, so he died in our place.
3: Where does it say that in the Bible?
8: Oh, in many places. Well, here, Romans chapter 6, verse 23. For the wages of sin is death, but the gift of God is eternal life through Jesus Christ our Lord. And also here, Romans chapter 5, verse 8. But God commendeth his love toward us in that while we were yet sinners, Christ died for us.
3: He went to the cross because he loved us. Mm-hmm. It's amazing, isn't it? All my life I've been looking for love, and he was always there, loving me.
8: Oh, here come the others so we can start our Bible study now.
2: I stayed with that Bible study for the next 4 years until I went back to school to get my master's degree in orientation and mobility for the blind. The Lord had led me into a ministry for the blind. Years later, my mother died, and while I was going through her things, I found a letter that surprised me and prompted me to call the writer. I learned that my mother had accepted the Lord before her death. I couldn't wait to tell my Bible study group.
8: Cheryl, that's wonderful to hear about your mother.
3: Yes, I wish the rest of my family knew the Lord. How different things would have been all those years.
8: And that's always true. All we can do is live our life before the Lord, loving and serving him. And that in itself is a witness to others.
3: I never had peace until the Lord came into my life. He gave me peace. Right away, I memorized John chapter 14, verse 27. Peace I leave with you. My peace I give unto you, not as the world giveth, give I unto you. Let not your heart be troubled, neither let it be afraid. That was more than 20 years ago. I'd like to say to anyone who feels alone, who thinks that no one cares, Jesus cares very much. He loves you just the way you are right now. There is no sin he can't or won't forgive, and he will make something beautiful of the ruins of your life. If you want the peace that only he can give, pray with me now. Lord, I believe you died for my sins and that your blood covers them all completely. I believe you rose from the dead and that you alone will cleanse me and give me new life by the power of your Holy Spirit. Thank you for your sacrifice. Come into my heart and life and save me, Lord. In Jesus' name I pray. Amen.
5: Acts chapter 4, verse 12 tells us, "Neither is there salvation in any other, for there is none other name under heaven given among men whereby we must be saved." Friend, if you prayed with us just now in faith, then according to the Bible, you are saved. John chapter 1, verse 12 promises, But as many as received him, to them gave he power to become the sons of God, even to them that believe on his name.
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There's something about nighttime that, well, I shouldn't say it brings unrest, but sometimes when the quietness of the traffic has died away and you hear the clock ticking over on the mantle and you're contemplating another day, sometimes there are thoughts that come along that may be alarming. But let me share this with you as an encouragement from God's Word. Psalm 121:3. He will not suffer thy foot to be moved. He that keepeth thee will not slumber. O Heavenly Father, remind me that you are always ready to help us through life, no matter how difficult the task may be. Father, lead us. Music till dawn.

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of our life, reminding us of God's grace and His Word. Perhaps you've been one that's been struggling with troubles. I guess we all have them at times. This past year has seemed like one where we've all kind of struggled a bit at our house, but God has been so good and sustained us. Here's a verse of encouragement. The righteous cry, and the Lord heareth, and delivereth them out of all their troubles. The righteous cry, and the Lord heareth, and delivereth them out of all their troubles. Psalm 34:17. Our prayer, O Lord, let me not be afraid to ask for help. Music Till Dawn continues.

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2: This is Mary Lohman with the Christian Working Woman, and I congratulate our friends at WVCY on 65 remarkable years of broadcasting. It's a testimony to God's faithfulness and to yours that so many lives have been changed through your ministry over the decades. The Christian Working Woman has been part of your ministry since 1987, and we are so grateful for that long and fruitful partnership. 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
3: This is Dave Barba of Press On Ministries greeting you temporarily from Edinburgh, Scotland. Even though we're 4,000 miles away, we love to listen to VCY by way of the VCY mobile app. I began ministry on VCY in 1974, so it is with a very thankful heart that I congratulate you on 65 years of amazing ministry. May God give us both His strength for many years to press on.

You know, there's nothing more heartwarming than for a parent to communicate with their children, a father to speak with his son or daughter, a mother with that child. But as we think of the relationship with the Lord, sometimes we stray and are so far removed, and our conversation is so limited. Jeremiah 33:3 says it this way, "Call unto me, and I will answer thee, and show thee great and mighty things which thou knowest not." The beautiful part of this verse, the Lord says, "Call unto me," and his promise is, "I will answer thee." Music Till Dawn continues.

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2: When you turn on the news or doom scroll social media, it's easy to be discouraged, depressed, and even downright scared. 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But when he started looking around him, he began to sink. But things changed when he looked to Jesus. 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

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My name is Vic Eliason, and we share a word or a thought at each half past of the hour, and sometimes a verse, sometimes a poem.

load of some weary traveler lost on life's road. 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The Joy of Unselfish Giving by Helen Steiner Rice. 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

Vic Eliason here with Music Till Dawn. Good to have you with us. Here's the words of an old song. I am going to a city where the streets with gold are laid, where the tree of life is blooming and the roses never fade. Here they bloom but for a season, soon their beauty is decayed. I am going to a city where the roses never fade. In this world we have our troubles, Satan's snares we must evade. We'll be free from all temptations where the roses never fade. Loved ones gone to be with Jesus in their robes of white arrayed, now are waiting for my coming where the roses never fade. Here they bloom but for a season, soon their beauty is decayed. I am going to a city where the roses never fade. Music Till Dawn.

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music with a message throughout the night here on VCY America. My name is Vic Eliason, and I want to thank you for allowing me the privilege to share the road with you here. Some of you may be driving, others perhaps at work, third shift perhaps, maybe some just can't sleep. But Music Till Dawn is a ministry of VCY America Radio Network. Here's a verse. It's very short, but it's one that is a verse of assurance. 1 Peter 1:25. The word of the Lord endureth forever. May our prayer be, Lord, help us who are finite to believe in the inspired word that speaks to us of Thee.

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Thanks for joining us on this segment of Music Till Dawn. Here's a neat little poem from Alice Mortensen. I think you'll enjoy it. It's entitled, Practice the Presence of Jesus. Practice the presence of Jesus in all that you do and say. Remember his beautiful promise, I'll be with you always. In the hush of the early morning, ere the clamoring duties come, and all through the day with its problems till time of the setting sun, think of him always as walking constantly there at your side, giving you power and purpose with nothing that you'll need to hide. Then all through the nights, some sleepless, remember you're not alone. Practice the presence of Jesus till you reach your heavenly home. Music Till Dawn.

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2: This is Mary Lohman with the Christian Working Woman, and I congratulate our friends at VCY on 65 remarkable years of broadcasting. It's a testimony to God's faithfulness and to yours that so many lives have been changed through your ministry over the decades. 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
3: Ken Ham here of the Ark Encounter in Northern Kentucky. VCY began in 1961. I was 10 years old, growing up in Australia. And Christian radio played a big role in our family's Bible time. When I moved to America in 1987, I was so thrilled to see how Christian radio was seemingly everywhere. I soon met Vic Eliason and Jim Schneider, and they've interviewed me countless times. 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

Music Till Dawn coming your way here on VCY America. My name is Vic Eliason. I'd like to welcome you to this time segment of beautiful music, and I trust that God will minister to your heart through the songs that we share. From the pen of Norma Helgerson, some poems focusing our attention on the God of all comfort. Here's one entitled Prayer for the Widow. Thou, Lord, the husband of the widow, hear my prayer just now, and comfort those who mourn alone. May they sense thy peace somehow. You see the many tears which flow, the questions asked in pain, and only you, their maker, can restore their joy again. Prayer for the Widow from the pen of Norma Helgerson tonight, and a verse of Scripture, Isaiah 54:5, for thy maker is thine husband, the Lord of hosts is his name. Music Till Dawn tonight on the VCY America Network.

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thanks for joining us for this moment of music and inspiration here on your favorite Christian radio station. My name is Vic Eliason. It's my privilege to join you each evening with Music Till Dawn. And tonight we'd like to share an opening verse for this segment written from the pen of Helen Steiner Rice, entitled God's Love. God's love is like an island in life's ocean vast and wide, a peaceful, quiet shelter from the restless rising tide. God's love is like an anchor when the angry billows roll, a mooring in life's storms, a stronghold for the soul. God's love is like a fortress, and we seek protection there when the winds and waves of tribulation seem to drown us in despair. God's love is like a harbor where our souls can find sweet rest from the struggles and the tension of life's fast and futile quest. God's love is like a beacon burning bright with faith and prayer, and through the changing scenes of life, we can find a haven there. Music Till Dawn,

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3: 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Thank you.

Welcome to the segment of Music Till Dawn. Vic Elias and your host here with, some verse, some comment, some beautiful music throughout the night. I was thinking about, about being alone. There are people tonight who are very much alone. Perhaps other members of the family have been taken to be with the Lord, and many times one member remains. I saw a beautiful poem written by a senior citizen, Alice Hanshee Mortensen, before the Lord took her to be with him. And I thought I'd read this for those who may be sensing loneliness tonight with encouragement. It's entitled Not Alone. I live alone, but happiness still lingers in this home. The joys, the tears of other years, and so I'm not alone. These walls observed so many things. Could they not but absorb some atmosphere of him who lived so pleasing to the Lord? Music Till Dawn.

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I'm so glad that you chose to join us in this segment of Music Till Dawn. Each evening we try to share a verse, a poem, a song, something that might be of spiritual blessing to you. And I have here what I consider a treasure from the pen of Alice Mortensen. It's entitled, I Live on Borrowed Time. I have been healed, not instantly, but through a surgeon's skill. God often uses human hands to carry out his will, so I shall thank him more, not less, for every trying hour that made me draw unceasingly on his unfailing power. I thank him, yes, for nights of pain, when heaven seemed to bend above my bed with songs of praise, and God himself would send such sweet assurance to my soul, such evidence of care, that though I could not see his face, I knew that he was there. So as I rise again to serve and live on borrowed time, I pray that I shall not forget my days are his, not mine. Music Till Dawn.

It's amazing how a song can brighten our pathway throughout the night. How a song can be a companion to somehow just make it a little easier to go on through the evening. Sometimes a person very much alone, reminded of the presence of the Lord. I just want to say how grateful we are for the privilege of bringing Music Till Dawn to you, and would suggest that you take time to contact this radio station and its manager and thank them for the ministry of Music Till Dawn, because they provide the program time. Our privilege is to be here and to share the music and to share a few thoughts with you. But to make it possible, it takes Christian radio stations across the country. So why don't you call your station manager tomorrow and thank him for Music Till Dawn.

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1: When you turn on the news or doomscroll social media, it's easy to be discouraged, depressed, and even downright scared. 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
2: With SRN News, I'm Rich Thomason in Washington. President Trump has a lot to celebrate in the outcome of yesterday's primaries in a half dozen states. Trump-endorsed candidates fared well, including in Kentucky, where Ed Gallerine defeated incumbent Congressman Thomas Massie in the GOP primary.
3: I want to thank President Trump for his support, his endorsement, and his counsel as I navigated this campaign.
2: Massie suggesting he's proud of the campaign he ran.
4: I have called and conceded the race. We've been honorable the whole time, and we're going to stay that way.
2: Less than a week after President Trump visited China, Russia's Vladimir Putin is in Beijing for talks with Chinese President Xi. The BBC's Laura Bicker in Beijing says it's a diplomatic balancing act for Xi.
5: It's a sign of where Beijing wants to position itself right now, beholden to no one but talking to everyone. There is no doubt there's a close alliance between Russia and China. The two leaders have met each other more than 40 times, and Russia is now far more reliant on China than ever before since the war in Ukraine. However, there's some delicate diplomacy here for Mr. Xi because he wants to maintain stable ties with the West. He still insists this country is neutral when it comes to the war in Ukraine, and yet he will not want Russia to lose. He will not want that loss to destabilize a country on his northern border.
2: Taiwanese President Lai says that if given the chance, he'd tell President Trump that continued purchases of American arms by Taiwan is essential to maintain peace in the region. More than 17,000 people under evacuation orders. Wildfire continues to threaten suburban homes in Southern California. On Wall Street this morning, the stock futures are higher. The Dow futures up 25 points. NASDAQ futures ahead 151. This is SRN News. A challenge to Ohio's new abortion amendment.
6: Pro-life advocates have filed a lawsuit to stop the legislation, arguing that its enactment actually violates the state constitution. The plaintiffs argue the Constitution clearly says that a constitutional convention must be called to enact such an amendment. It cannot be ratified solely by a vote of the people. Janet Porter of Faith to Action tells LifeSite News that if this challenge succeeds in Ohio, it could prompt similar actions in other states. Michael Harrington reporting.
2: As the nation's 250th anniversary approaches, historians are encouraging Americans to remember one important founding character who rarely makes it into the limelight. William Billings was a pioneering Christian songwriter who also penned a number of tunes supporting the Revolution. Billings, who lived in Boston, composed hundreds of sacred hymns and anthems designed specifically for Christian worship. Chester, perhaps his best-known Revolutionary War tune. This is SRN News. Opening statements in a school shooting trial in Newport News, Virginia.
7: Prosecutors say an assistant principal at a Virginia elementary school shook off repeated warnings that a six-year

0: Kind of San Diego mosque were radicalized online where they first met. Investigators say they left behind writings expressing hatred of various races and religions. More details, srnnews.com.
1: Habakkuk chapter 2 and verse 14. For the earth shall be filled with the knowledge of the glory of the Lord, as the waters cover the sea. Habakkuk 2, verse 14, the prophet assuring us that God's glory will fill the earth.
2: Here is the National Weather Map for VCY America. Today's weather map shows two low-pressure systems, the first low in Canada with its associated warm front extending from Canada through Montana and into Nebraska, and its associated cold front extending from Canada through Montana and back into Canada. The second low also in Canada with its associated cold front extending from Canada through New York State and into Southern California, with three waves of low pressure riding along this front over northeastern Arizona, western Arkansas, and southern Ohio. Now the weather forecast for cities in the VCY listening area. Huxley, Iowa, for today, increasing afternoon cloudiness, high around 62. Mostly cloudy tonight, low around 43. Thursday, scattered afternoon showers, high around 62. Rockford, Illinois, for today, partly to mostly sunny skies, high around 66. Partly cloudy tonight, low around 41. Thursday, mostly sunny, high around 64. Stockton, Missouri, for today, mostly cloudy with a chance of scattered showers and isolated thunderstorms, ending before evening, high around 66. Cloudy tonight with isolated showers and thunderstorms redeveloping after midnight, low around 56. And Phoenix, Arizona, for today, partly sunny skies, high around 94. Clear tonight, low around 69. That's the forecast. I'm meteorologist Jim Vaughn for VCY America, Christian Information Radio.

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2: May 20th, changing eras. Where do you want to be in 5 years? You've probably been asked this question before. Maybe in an interview, or maybe by a close friend who wanted to help you work toward the desires God has given you. And how about now? Are you where you'd pictured you'd be 5 years ago? As humans, we love it when things make sense. We want to be able to see the end from the beginning. But the truth is, life is a winding road, and we often find ourselves asking, "How did I get here?" What we will face is unpredictable, and if we're not careful, we can be led to places we never expected. Today, we'll meet a man whose life turned out completely different than how it had begun. He's here to share with us his true story on this Unshackled Daily Devotional.
3: My name is Tom Dwyer. Growing up, I was upbeat and fairly happy in spite of being born with one leg much shorter than the other and missing a finger and toe. By the time I was 10, my leg was 3 inches shorter than the other, so I had corrective surgery. Doctors warned me not to play sports, but I played every game there was and never once thanked God for protecting me. I knew he was there, but he felt distant. My father's death by heart attack when I was 18 relieved me of authority in my life. I drank and felt sorry for myself and then became angry at God for giving me the deformities. When I was 24, drinking affected my marriage. My wife became pregnant. Oh, I got very anxious. What if our child was born with my deformities? Well, even though our baby son was healthy, I fell into depression. I tried going to church and reading the Bible, but my depression deepened. When my wife and mother suggested I check into a psychiatric hospital, I threw myself on God's mercy. One day while I was working and reciting Psalm 23, Christ suddenly became real to me. I prayed that night, asking him to be my Lord and Savior, and the depression lifted completely.
2: King David begins Psalm 23 with the statement, "The Lord is my shepherd, I shall not want." In the following verses, he describes scenarios of peace and triumph, but also of terror and heartache, traveling through the valley of the shadow of death. In this psalm, David describes the seasons he has lived through, from joy to sorrow, and back again. But there is a precursor to it all. As believers, we never walk the road of life alone. We have a protector and companion, a good shepherd. So no matter what comes our way, even if it feels like our life has been derailed, or it looks much different than we ever imagined, God is still with us, and we can dwell in the house of the Lord forever. Will you receive this truth today? 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
1: Welcome as we continue reading in Matthew's Gospel. We're in the days of the Last Supper of our Lord with his disciples. He's just announced that one of them is going to betray him. Continue reading then in Matthew 26, verse 26. And as they were eating, Jesus took bread and blessed it and broke it and gave it to the disciples and said, "Take, eat, this is my body." And he took the cup and gave thanks and gave it to them, saying, "Drink ye all of it. For this is my blood of the New Testament, which is shed for many for the remission of sins. But I say unto you, I will not drink henceforth of this fruit of the vine until that day when I drink it new with you in my Father's kingdom." And when they had sung an hymn, they went out into the Mount of Olives. Then saith Jesus unto them, "All ye shall be offended because of me this night. For it is written, I will smite the shepherd, and the sheep of the flock shall be scattered abroad. But after I am risen again, I will go before you into Galilee." Peter answered and said unto him, "Though all men shall be offended because of thee, yet will I never be offended." Jesus said unto him, "Verily I say unto thee, that this night, before the cock crow, thou shalt deny me thrice." Peter said unto him, "Though I should die with thee, yet will I not deny thee." Likewise also said all the disciples. Then cometh Jesus with them unto a place called Gethsemane, and saith unto the disciples, "Sit ye here while I go and pray yonder." And he took with him Peter and the two sons of Zebedee, and began to be sorrowful and very heavy. Then saith he unto them, "My soul is exceeding sorrowful, even unto death. Tarry ye here and watch with me." And he went a little farther and fell on his face and prayed, saying, "Oh, my Father, if it be possible, let this cup pass from me. Nevertheless, not as I will, but as thou wilt." And he cometh unto the disciples and findeth them asleep, and saith unto Peter, "What, could ye not watch with me 1 hour? Watch and pray that ye enter not into temptation. The spirit indeed is willing, but the flesh is weak." He went away again the second time and prayed, saying, "Oh, my Father, if this cup may not pass away from me except I drink it, thy will be done." And he came and found them asleep again, for their eyes were heavy. And he left them and went away again and prayed the third time, saying the same words. Then cometh he to his disciples and saith unto them, "Sleep on now and take your rest. Behold, the hour is at hand, and the Son of Man is betrayed into the hands of sinners. Rise, let us be going. Behold, he is at hand that doth betray me." And while he yet spake, lo, Judas, one of the 12, came, and with him a great multitude with swords and staves from the chief priests and elders of the people. Now he that betrayed him gave them a sign, saying, "Whomsoever I shall kiss, that same is he. Hold him fast." And forthwith he came to Jesus and said, "Hail, Master," and kissed him. And Jesus said unto him, "Friend, wherefore art thou come?" Then came they and laid hands on Jesus and took him. And behold, one of them, which were with Jesus, stretched out his hand and drew his sword and struck a servant of the high priest's and smote off his ear. Then said Jesus unto him, "Put up again thy sword into his place, for all they that take the sword shall perish with the sword. Thinkest thou that I cannot now pray to my Father, and he shall presently give me more than 12 legions of angels? But how then shall the Scriptures be fulfilled, that thus it must be?" In that same hour said Jesus to the multitudes, "Are ye come out as against a thief with swords and staves for to take me? I sat daily with you teaching in the temple, and ye laid no hold on me. But all this was done, that the Scriptures of the prophets might be fulfilled. Then all the disciples forsook him and fled. And they that had laid hold on Jesus led him away to Caiaphas the high priest, where the scribes and the elders were assembled. But Peter followed him afar off unto the high priest's palace, and went in and sat with the servants to see the end. Now the chief priests and elders and all the council sought false witness against Jesus to put him to death, but found none. Yea, though many false witnesses came, yet found they none. At the last came two false witnesses and said, 'This fellow said, I am able to destroy the temple of God and to build it in 3 days.' And the high priest arose and said unto him, 'Answerest thou nothing? What is it which these witness against thee?' But Jesus held his peace. And the high priest answered and said unto him, 'I adjure thee by the living God that thou tell us whether thou be the Christ, the Son of God.' Jesus saith unto him, 'Thou hast said. Nevertheless, I say unto you, hereafter shall ye see the Son of Man sitting on the right hand of power and coming in the clouds of heaven.' Then the high priest rent his clothes, saying, 'He hath spoken blasphemy. What further need have we of witnesses? Behold, now ye have heard his blasphemy. What think ye?' They answered and said, 'He is guilty of death.' Then did they spit in his face and buffeted him, and others smote him with the palms of their hands, saying, 'Prophesy unto us, thou Christ, who is he that smote thee?' Now Peter sat without in the palace, and a damsel came unto him, saying, 'Thou also wast with Jesus of Galilee.' But he denied before them all, saying, 'I know not what thou sayest.' And when he was gone out into the porch, another maid saw him, and said unto them that were there, 'This fellow was also with Jesus of Nazareth.' And again he denied with an oath, 'I do not know the man.' And after a while came unto him they that stood by, and said to Peter, 'Surely thou also art one of them, for thy speech bewrayeth thee.' Then began he to curse and to swear, saying, 'I know not the man.' And immediately the cock crew. And Peter remembered the word of Jesus, which said unto him, 'Before the cock crow, thou shalt deny me thrice.' And he went out and wept bitterly." When the morning was come, all the chief priests and elders of the people took counsel against Jesus to put him to death. And when they had bound him, they led him away and delivered him to Pontius Pilate, the governor. Then Judas, which had betrayed him, when he saw that he was condemned, repented himself and brought again the 30 pieces of silver to the chief priests and elders, saying, I have sinned in that I have betrayed the innocent blood. And they said, What is that to us? See thou to that. And he cast down the pieces of silver in the temple and departed and went and hanged himself. And the chief priests took the silver pieces and said, It is not lawful for to put them into the treasury, because it is the price of blood. And they took counsel and bought with them the potter's field to bury strangers in. Wherefore that field was called the field of blood unto this day. Then was fulfilled that which was spoken by Jeremy the prophet, saying, And they took the 30 pieces of silver, the price of him that was valued, whom they of the children of Israel did value, and gave them for the potter's field, as the Lord appointed me. And Jesus stood before the governor, and the governor asked him, saying, Art thou the king of the Jews? And Jesus said unto him, Thou sayest. And when he was accused of the chief priests and elders, he answered nothing. Then said Pilate unto him, Hearest thou not how many things they witness against thee? And he answered him to never a word, insomuch that the governor marveled greatly. Now at that feast, the governor was wont to release unto the people a prisoner, whom they would. And they had then a notable prisoner called Barabbas. Therefore, when they were gathered together, Pilate said unto them, Whom will ye that I release unto you, Barabbas or Jesus, which is called Christ? For he knew that for envy they had delivered him. When he was set down on the judgment seat, his wife sent unto him, saying, Have thou nothing to do with that just man? For I have suffered many things this day in a dream because of him. But the chief priests and elders persuaded the multitude that they should ask Barabbas and destroy Jesus. The governor answered and said unto them, Whether of the twain will ye that I release unto you? They said, Barabbas. Pilate saith unto them, What shall I do then with Jesus, which is called Christ? They all say unto him, Let him be crucified. And the governor said, Why? What evil hath he done? But they cried out the more, saying, Let him be crucified. And here we will end our reading at the end of verse 23 of chapter 27, and we will continue this account next time at verse 24.
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5: With SRN News, I'm Rich Thomason in Washington. Although he wasn't running, candidates he endorsed were, and President Trump fared very well in yesterday's Republican primaries in a half dozen states. Perhaps the highest profile contest, GOP House race in Kentucky.
6: I have called and conceded the race.
7: Republican Congressman Thomas Massie has criticized the Iran war, pushed for the release of the Jeffrey Epstein files, and voted against President Trump's big tax bill last year, repeatedly drawing comments like this Tuesday.
8: Thomas Massie's a terrible congressman. He's been a terrible congressman from day one.
7: And a Trump-backed primary challenger, Ed Gallerine.
9: I want to thank President Trump for his support, his endorsement, and his counsel.
7: Massie, the latest Republican lawmaker to lose after being declared disloyal by the president. I'm Ben Thomas.
5: 7 out of 10 Republicans surveyed for a new AP NORC poll approve of the way President Trump is handling his job. He gets generally high marks for his conduct of the Iran war and immigration. Wildfires are firing up again in Southern California. 17,000 homeowners under evacuation orders as the Sandy Fire burns in the hills above Simi Valley, northwest of Los Angeles. Crews are also battling a 23-square-mile blaze on Santa Rosa Island off the Southern California coast. Last word, there was zero containment of that blaze. The two teenagers who shot and killed three people in an attack on a San Diego mosque were radicalized online where they first met. That's according to investigators who say they left behind hateful writings targeting various races and religions. On Wall Street this morning, the Dow futures are up 99 points. NASDAQ futures almost 200 points higher. This is SRN News. Our special SRN News series, Faith and Freedom, continues highlighting how the thirst for religious freedom helped give birth to America as our nation's 250th anniversary approaches. Today we hear from Jack Graham, senior pastor at Prestonwood Baptist Church in Dallas.
10: I love our country, and if you love Jesus, you should love your country, whatever your country is, I believe. And it's not perfect. It's not a perfect nation, but it's a nation where we have been given unbelievable opportunity to preach the gospel, to grow our churches, and I'm just praying that there will be a spiritual awakening in America this time. It'll be a great celebration of America and what has happened in the past, but also that we would unite together as Christians and as churches. And you're doing a great part in doing that with media, with Salem, because it's just so very important that Christians stand up for truth in this generation. I don't know how much longer we will have America if we don't.
5: That's Pastor Jack Graham at Prestonwood Baptist Church, Dallas, and this is SRN News. In New York, a woman steps out of her SUV and into an open manhole, falling to her death.
11: Police say it happened late Monday night near Fifth Avenue and East 52nd Street in Midtown Manhattan. Con Edison says it's investigating why that manhole cover was off. Brady Metzger adds it to one of those concerns living in New York.
12: No, it is a big fear. I mean, I'm more scared of getting pushed into the tracks than I am of the manhole covers, but I did hear about that incident in Midtown.
11: The utility company sends its condolences to the grieving family and says safety remains our top priority. Julie Walker, New York.
5: Single Gen Z women are outpacing the men of their generation when it comes to buying a home. They accounted for 35% of all home buyers in their generation, while single Gen Z men represented 18%, according to a survey from the National Association of Realtors. More details, srnnews.com.
1: Habakkuk chapter 2 and verse 14. For the earth shall be filled with the knowledge of the glory of the Lord, as the waters cover the sea. Habakkuk 2 verse 14. The prophet assuring us that God's glory will fill the earth.
13: Here is the National Weather Map for VCY America. Today's weather map shows two low pressure systems, the first low in Canada with its associated warm front extending from Canada through Montana and into Nebraska, and its associated cold front extending from Canada through Montana and

around 64. Stockton, Missouri, for today, mostly cloudy with a chance of scattered showers and isolated thunderstorms, ending before evening, high around 66. Cloudy tonight with isolated showers and thunderstorms redeveloping after midnight, though around 56. And Phoenix, Arizona, for today, partly sunny skies, high around 94. Clear tonight, low around 69. That's the forecast. I'm meteorologist Jim Vaughn for VCY America, Christian Information Radio.

0: The psalmist said, "When I awake, I am still with thee." For the child of God, seeking the presence of the Lord is essential as each day begins. To help you in starting this day with God, we offer a brief devotional meditation from morning and evening, a collection from the pen of one of the greatest preachers of all time, Charles Haddon Spurgeon. This morning's text comes from Psalm 17 and verse 7. Marvelous loving kindness. When we give our hearts with our alms, we give well. But we must often plead to a failure in this respect. Not so our Master and our Lord. His favors are always performed with the love of His heart. He does not send to us the cold meat and the broken pieces from the table of His luxury, but He dips our morsel in His own dish and seasons our provisions with the spices of His fragrant affections. When He puts the golden tokens of His grace into our palms, He accompanies the gift with such a warm pressure of our hand that the manner of His giving is as precious as the boon itself. He will come into our houses upon His errands of kindness, and He will not act as some austere visitors do in the poor man's cottage, but He sits by our side, not despising our poverty, nor blaming our weakness. Beloved, with what smiles does He speak? What golden sentences drop from His gracious lips? What embraces of affection does He bestow upon us? If He had but given us farthings, His way of giving would have gilded them. But as it is, the costly alms are set in a golden basket by His pleasant carriage. It is impossible to doubt the sincerity of His charity, for there is a bleeding heart stamped upon the face of all His benefactions. He giveth liberally and upbraideth not. Not one hint that we are burdensome to Him, not one cold look for His poor pensioners, but He rejoices in His mercy and presses us to His bosom while He is pouring out His life for us. There is a fragrance in His spikenard which nothing but His heart could produce. There is a sweetness in His honeycomb which could not be in it unless the very essence of His soul's affection had been mingled with it. Oh, the rare communion which such singular heartiness effecteth! May we continually taste and know the blessedness of it. This meditation was taken from Morning and Evening by C.H. Spurgeon. Please listen each morning at this same time for Morning and Evening.
1: This is Shauna on Johnny Erickson Tada Sharing Hope. Here's Johnny to share the words to an old but timeless hymn.
2: It's one my mother used to sing all the time. Well, I should say, I mostly remember her singing it when I was in the hospital shortly after my diving accident, the one in which I became paralyzed. When she was with me in my hospital room, feeding me lunch, dinner, helping me read books, she wouldn't sing out loud. She wouldn't sing the words, but then later, during breaks, when she'd walk the hospital hallways, I would hear these words as though they came straight from her heart, and she'd be singing, "I do not know why oft around me my hopes all shattered seem to be. God's perfect plan I cannot see, but someday I'll understand. Someday He'll make it plain to me. Someday when I His face shall see. Someday from tears I shall be free, for someday I will understand." And I think you can understand why that hymn meant so much to her. And now, years later, it

0: means as much, if not more, to me. In fact, I'd love for you to watch my mother sing this hymn. I posted a short video of Lindy Erickson doing just that. All you got to do is go to johnnyandfriends.org/radio when we're finished. And I promise, if you are struggling to understand what God's doing, if your hopes seem to be all shattered over some great disappointment, you will really resonate with these words. And speaking of the words, they were written by a man named Adam Geibel, a blind hymn writer who lost his son-in-law in a steelworking accident. The conveyor loaded with molten liquid steel jumped the track, spewed its contents everywhere. Geibel's son-in-law saw what was happening and literally threw himself like a shield in front of his co-workers. But in saving them, he lost his life. And his father-in-law, Adam, was crushed and heartbroken at the thought that this precious young man, who had so much ahead of him, was now gone. But one day, Geibel came out of his despair and said, "Without a doubt, the hardest thing I have ever had to face was not my blindness, but the tragedy of losing my son-in-law. I kept asking God why. Then last night as I was praying about it, for I felt I could not go on any longer in this attitude, the Lord himself seemed to be saying to me, 'Adam, someday you'll understand all about it, for someday I'll make it plain to you.'" And with that, Adam sat down at the piano and wrote the words to this hymn. "Someday he'll make it plain to me, someday when I his face shall see, someday from tears I shall be free, for someday I shall understand." Oh, friend, one day you and I really will understand. We will see as plain as day. We'll marvel at how every disappointment, every bizarre and twisted, unexplainable trial fit. And we will see how it fit perfectly. And then we will acknowledge that, had it never happened, God's perfect plan could not have been accomplished. The Lord needed, the Lord required it, and we will, with perfect eyes, thank God and say yes. Yes, that painful thing, that awful thing really did fit into a marvelous pattern for great good and glory. So hang on to Isaiah 65, where that wonderful day is described, a place of no more weeping, no memory of past troubles, only joy and gratitude at God's wisdom. And if you're struggling with a deep, unexplainable disappointment, remember, someday from tears you will be free, for someday you'll understand, just like my mom. Listen to her for yourself today at johnnyradio.org.
1: 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Stay tuned for today's Creation Moment. And now, here's our Creation Moment host, Ian Taylor.
2: Did you know that you have three eyes? In fact, someday your third eye may provide spare parts that might be necessary to repair the two eyes you normally think about. Scientists have known for more than a century that the western fence lizard has a third eye. Its third eye can be seen as a white spot on the top of its forehead. While the third eye is an extension of the pineal gland, it has a retina, lens, and cornea. While this third eye is unable to focus light, it does sense light. Pineal eyes are also found in other lizards, frogs, and lampreys, but not in mammals. According to evolution, human beings are supposed to be closer to mammals, and scientists did not expect to find the third eye in human beings. However, when medical researchers investigating the human pineal gland compared their findings with eye researchers, they were astonished. Both the pineal and the retina make melatonin, an important chemical in our daily rhythm that also affects our mood. Your pineal gland also makes a number of proteins that were thought to be made only by the eye and that are necessary for processing light. And like the pineal, the eye also serves as one of the body's timekeeping mechanisms. There are so many similarities between the eye and the pineal in humans that scientists hope to one day use a person's pineal as a source of genetic spare parts to treat some eye diseases. Such a treatment might have been possible today if scientific progress had not been retarded by scientists' belief in evolution.
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4: 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And now, from the archives of Phyllis Schlafly Eagles, here is Phyllis Schlafly.
5: One of the most widely quoted comments by Judge Robert Bork was this: "The suffocating vulgarity of popular culture is in large measure the work of the Supreme Court, because it defeated our attempts to minimize vulgarity." Now, what the Supreme Court did was to give pornography greater First Amendment rights than political campaign speech, the Pledge of Allegiance, the Ten Commandments, and the Boy Scout Oath combined. No single side of any issue has racked up as high a winning score in the Supreme Court as pornography. The first time that the question of pornography was presented to the Supreme Court was in 1957, and the court ruled, "We hold that obscenity is not within the area of constitutionally protected speech or press." The pornographers then plotted to overturn that decision. All of a sudden, the porn peddlers invested lavish funds for legal talent to carry dozens of cases to the Supreme Court. In October 1966, the Supreme Court was flooded with appeals from lower court convictions. This shows the great financial resources of the pornography industry and their determination to change our culture, and their optimism that this could be accomplished by getting the Earl Warren Court to adopt the pornographers' most extreme arguments. In the short space of 11 months, May 67 to June 1968, the Warren Court handed down 26 decisions that turned the law of obscenity upside down. The court reversed dozens of judges, juries, and appellate courts in 15 states, making laws against obscenity impossible to enforce, and thereby drastically lowering community decency standards throughout America. Hollywood got the message, and the Motion Picture Association stopped enforcing its own production code. In 1965, the Academy Award Best Picture was The Sound of Music. In 1969, the Best Picture was Midnight Cowboy, an X-rated film about a homeless male hustler.
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6: Shram Hadian with the Truth and Love Ministry. Shram, tell us about what's going on and what could happen in Iran.
8: Well, what started out back at the end of December, right before the new year, what started out as basically more of an economic strike, you know, the store owners, the Grand Bazaar, which is a major, major shopping area within Tehran, the capital of Iran, very quickly, within a matter of 2 or 3 days, turned into the anti-regime movement that has now been happening throughout Iran. As of Thursday, the government shut down the internet. The son of the Shah, who is called the Crown Prince, Reza Pahlavi, many of the Iranian people are shouting his name. They're actually shouting the term Javid Shah, which in Farsi means long live the king. And they're now this anti-regime movement, which is like, and I'm sure you've seen if people I've seen any videos online that were coming out. People were shouting, down with the dictators, down with Khomeini, who's the supreme leader, down with the Islamic regime. So they are done. They have had enough of Islam. They have had enough of this tyranny. So again, what started as an economic strike has now turned into probably the most massive anti-regime movement since 1979. Many are calling for the return of the son of the Shah. But the brutal Islamic dictatorship is not going to go away without a fight. And they are desperate. There's 31 provinces in, it's called, you know how we, like we have states? There's 31 provinces inside Iran. The protests, the uprisings are in every province. It is over 100 cities now, as of the latest. But the Iranian regime cut off the internet, cut off the electricity, cut off the water. Now, these are people, brother, that are already suffering. The currency in Iran has been devalued so much in the last 47 years. A day's wage to buy food is the equivalent of us buying two dozen cars. Just to give, just get that perspective, that one day's food, if we were to convert that into dollars, would be the equivalent of us going and buying about 20 or so brand new cars from a dealership, 20-something thousand dollar cars. So people are already suffering. And now this desperate, evil Islamic regime is importing Arab militias from Iraq to try to kill the people. And thank God for Starlink, because there is some information coming out through Starlink. But the greatest concern is the blackout right now, is the fact that we're trying to make sure that we continue to get accurate information, because blackouts are dangerous for the people, because that's when the regime starts mass killing everybody.
6: Shram Hadian with Truth and Love Ministries. We do know that Iran has a role to play in Bible prophecy. That's from Jeremiah 49, Psalm 83, and Ezekiel 38. Whatever happens in Iran, God has a plan that is recorded in His Word, and He is setting the stage for Bible prophecy to be fulfilled.
7: 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This is Jay Johnson inviting you to join us every Monday through Friday for Prophecy Today. Remember, the Lord Jesus is coming, and it could be today. So let's keep looking up until...

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4: Sometimes circumstances overwhelm us, forcing us to turn to God for a way out. Jonah was certainly overwhelmed in the belly of a great fish. For Jonah, that experience truly marked his death to self-reliance. From the Moody Church in Chicago, this is Running to Win with Dr. Erwin Lutzer, whose clear teaching helps us make it across the finish line. Today, Erwin Lutzer continues his series on brokenness, how God gets us to say yes, studies in the book of Jonah. We've been watching God control Jonah's circumstances and how he makes sure his purposes are accomplished in our lives as well.
5: We are desperate, and what God is trying to do is to say, don't you see your need? And the reason that God motivates us to pray, he does it through giving us circumstances that lead us to utter desperation. And then we finally cry out to God and say, God, it's over. I lay down the weapons of a rebel. I am desperate. Help me. And the Bible says that if you call unto me in the day of trouble, I will answer thee. I have a little booklet in my study. I think it's entitled Crying Out to God, and it makes this interesting point that in the Old Testament, at least, there is a distinction between just praying and crying out. For example, in the Psalms, David will say something like this, I prayed to the Lord and I cried out to him. Now, we know that we don't have to cry out because God knows our thoughts, so we can pray silently. But there's something in Scripture about lifting up our voice in desperation that attracts the attention of God. And over again in the Scripture, it says, I cried out to you and you inclined your ear. You inclined your ear to me and you answered me. And there are times when we should cry out. You might not want to do it in your apartment if you have thin walls. Maybe you can go somewhere at times and just cry out to God. He loves to hear the voice of his children. And desperate people pray. I'm interested as I look at the text that Jonah doesn't even bargain with God. People who are really, really desperate don't bargain. He doesn't say, God, get me out of here and I'll be going to Nineveh in a heartbeat. Just get me out of here. I don't see that in the text. What he's doing is he's thanking God for the deliverance that was wrought through the fish. And he's recognizing that. And he's giving God praise. And his future is entirely in God's hands. Isn't it interesting that Jesus in the New Testament used this? One day some people came to Jesus and they said, why don't you give us a sign that we might believe you? Jesus had given them many signs, many miracles. But he said, no longer shall a sign be given unto you, but as Jonah was 3 days and 3 nights in the belly of the fish, so shall the Son of Man be 3 days and 3 nights in the heart of the earth. And just as God had Jonah expelled from his confinement, In the very same way, on resurrection morning, Jesus Christ was raised from the dead, giving an evidence that he was indeed the Son of God, which is an incidental proof also that Jesus believed this story. He believed this story. And I don't know about you, but I'm going to believe anything that Jesus believes. If he believes it, I'm going to believe it too. So, what does God have to do in your life before you chafe and fight and manipulate and plan for your will to be accomplished? I've seen people dragged from one thorn patch to another, to another, to another, to another, to another, and they will not bow and say, God, help me, do with me as seems good in your sight. Because we as humans are so stubborn. Look at what God did to Jonah, and next time we'll find out that he still had not totally come around. He was a reluctant, angry preacher. He went, but just barely. I love to tell the story. Oh, by the way, before I do, I want to quote the words of Martin Luther. There was wisdom when he said, we must descend into hell before we can ascend into heaven. What he meant was, if you don't see your need, you know, you're not going to call up to God for help. Some people have to descend into the depths of Sheol, the pit. And then they say, now, God, where are you? You've got my attention. Don't let it go that far. Don't let it go that far. I tell the story that you've heard me tell before, perhaps several years ago, about a man who called a pastor on the phone, a friend of mine, and asked him to come over to his office. And the man was just wailing and weeping and just crying out, but in the midst of tears so that he could not be understood. And the pastor went over there thinking that the man's wife had died or maybe a child had been in an accident and was killed. And all that he could do there is kind of look at the man, try to figure out what in the world was happening, because the guy was just wailing and crying out to God. So when he got him settled down, he said, you know, what is the problem? The man said, God just showed me my heart. And when I saw my heart, it was as if I was looking into hell. What happened was this. He was a businessman, and he had been cheating on expense forms. You know, you go into a hotel, and you write down certain expenses that are not valid, and then somehow, I don't know how, but then you get the kickback or the money. And actually, I think in the business world, it's very, very common practice. I mean, virtually everybody does it. Is that really that big a deal? I mean, what's with it? I mean, a little bit of cheating here, a little bit of cheating there. You know, your fellow has to make it. The company's got lots of money. Furthermore, they owe me a lot more than they're paying me anyway. So it's no big deal until you see God. And suddenly when God points it out to you, it is then that you become desperate. It is then that you call out. It is then that you say, oh God, whatever it takes, no matter what it's going to cost me, there's only one thing that matters now, and that is to be fully right with you, fully in harmony with you and with a clear conscience. And so we cry up to God and we say, oh God, forgive me, deliver me. And we cry up and God finally says, I'm so thankful that at last, after years of this and this and this, I have your attention. Samuel Johnson says that nothing focuses the mind like the knowledge that one is to be hanged. Nothing focuses the mind like the knowledge that one has nowhere to go, no future, no hope, nothing except you and God. That's what Jonah learned in the belly of a sea monster. Where does God have to take you and me before we learn the same thing? Let's pray. As we pray together today, there are two categories of people, two major categories of people who have been listening to this message. One is those of you who have never trusted Christ as your Savior. I mentioned earlier that you have to dial the 800 number, J-E-S-U-S. Jesus died for sinners, and he rose again, as I explained a few moments ago. And if you do not know Christ as Savior, even where you are, you can cry up to him in your heart. Be better for you to use your voice, but in this general congregation, you can cry up to him in your heart and say, Jesus, save me. We often have people who come up later and say, you know, I received Christ a week ago or 2 weeks ago. During the closing prayer, I accepted him. Then there's another category, and that is you are a believer and you know that your name is written in heaven, but you also know that you are just struggling with God. It's not against circumstances. You think it's circumstances, but it's God trying to bring you to the end so that your will would be yielded to him. And so what about you? Are you willing to finally say, okay, God, I am willing to be broken. Willing to say, Lord Jesus, glorify yourself in me through circumstances, through heartaches, through events that you cannot control. I live only for your glory and lay it all down at his feet. Father, would you make this a transforming moment for people? If we could see hearts, we'd see people struggling with anxieties and sinful relationships and dishonesty. And we'd see a picture, Father, that you see clearly. And it's a picture that you want to change. And so grant a spirit of yieldedness and repentance and faith to come to your people. Father, even as we want to thank you for what you did to get Jonah's attention, we also want to thank you for what you've done to get our attention. We pray, Father, that you might not have to do too much, that we will say, yes, Lord, your servant hears. Grant that, O God, we pray. In Jesus' name, amen. Amen.
6: Well, my friend, I hope that all of us are able to pray, Lord, thy will be done, thy servant hears. I want you to visualize a girl who is conceived out of wedlock, taken to an orphanage, experiencing abuse in various foster homes, but hearing words from students who had come to the orphanage say this: no matter what else you remember about our being here, God loves you. And that angry little girl sitting there bowed her head and said, God, if you love me, you've got all of me. It's a story of redemption. It's a story of hope. And I want you to have a copy of the book. It's entitled Dory, the Girl Nobody Loved. Years ago, my wife Rebecca and I met Dory and her husband. When I heard her story, I insisted that it be written down, and I have to say this, it is a life-transforming book. Many people came up when Dory would give her story and give her a hug and tell her what a great impact she had on their lives. For a gift of any amount, we're making this book available for you. If you think you don't need it, I can assure you of this, you know somebody who desperately needs it and will be blessed by it. I hope you take advantage of this offer because we are here to help you run the race of life all the way to the finish line.
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9: Hey friend, welcome back to Bible Tract Echoes. Here we are, maybe the middle of the week for you, depending on when you're listening, but here we are, the midpoint of this week of broadcasts, but we're going to hear the conclusion of Dr. Paul Levine's message from many years ago here on Bible Tract Echoes. You see, this message he preached, he didn't originally preach it on the radio. It was preached to a group of people that needed to hear this message, maybe as much as you need to hear this message, because we're going to answer a question. Dr. Paul, I should say, is going to answer a question about who will go to hell. Let's say, you say, Brother Micah, that's a rough question. I don't know where you are, when you're listening. Maybe you're listening on earbuds, and maybe you shake your head for a second. You said, we're going to talk about who's going to go to hell. That's a little bit of a rough way to begin this radio broadcast, but the reason Dr. Paul, with his affable character and just his personal magnetism, that the people just wanted to be around him. He was such a good man. But his burden for souls won out over just telling people what they wanted to hear. And as much as I personally, probably, I tend towards grace over truth. I try to be nicer, but I found sometimes the most gracious thing you can do is tell the truth. And as Dr. Paul from the Bible tells us, he was the founder of Bible Tracts Incorporated many decades ago. As Dr. Paul speaks to us for just a few moments, he's going to tell us the truth. He's going to answer that question, who will go to hell? I'm going to ask you to tune in, to listen. Let's have sharp minds, open ears, and soft hearts as the man of God speaks to us. Listen now.
10: You say, well, who's going to go there? Open your Bibles to another place, Revelation 21:8. There are several lists in the Bible as to who's going to go to hell, but we'll just take this one and take it quickly. Revelation 21:8 says, the fearful and the unbelieving, the abominable, the murderers, the whoremongers, sorcerers, idolaters, and all liars shall have their part in the lake that burns with fire and brimstone. So who's going to go to hell? First ones on the list are not the murderers. The first ones on the list are not the adulterers. The first ones on the list are the cowards. The man who says, I'd get saved, but I'm afraid what they're going to say about me down at the shop. And this man's too yellow to get saved. He's afraid he's going to get laughed at. Or I get saved, but down at the office they'll make fun of me. Or I'll get saved, but my family will turn on me. And because of fear of man, the fear of man brings a snare. Many people will turn their back on Jesus Christ and refuse to be saved. They're first on the list. Who's next on the list? The unbelievers. Who are they? Well, they're the people that will not accept Jesus Christ as Lord and Savior. See, you can believe the Bible from cover to cover and still be an unbeliever. What I mean is, you can believe the facts about the Bible, believe everything the Bible says, but if you don't accept Jesus Christ, your Lord and Savior, God counts you as an unbeliever. You're still an unbeliever. All right? So the unbelievers, like that crowd that Brother Keller was telling you about a little while ago, they're unbelievers. That's why they have this dirt and rotten and filth in the churches. See? They're unbelievers. Okay? Who's next? The abominable. That's the morally and the spiritually and the physically filthy. And those whose behavior is a stench in the nostrils of a holy God. Who's next? The murderers. Murderers are going to go to hell. You know, there's lots of different ways you can commit murder. I heard a story one time about a young man, a godless, wicked, wayward young man who was breaking the heart of his parents. And one night, when he came in, well, it was after midnight, about 2 or 3 o'clock in the morning, he came in from a night of revelry and wickedness and sin. His father met him at the door when he came in. And when he walked in, the father threw a shotgun at him, and the boy caught it. Now he's standing there with a shotgun. And his dad looked at him with cold steel eyes, and he said, "Son, it's loaded." Now the boy's standing there with a loaded shotgun. And he said, "Dad, what do you mean?" And dad said, "Now I want you to go upstairs. Your mother's upstairs in bed, but she's not sleeping. She doesn't sleep when you're out in sin and wickedness like this. So you go up there where your mother is, and you point that gun at your mother's head and pull the trigger and blow your mother's head off." And the boy began to tremble. And he said, "Dad, why would you say a thing like that to me?" And the father said, "Son, if you'd go upstairs and blow your mother's head off with that shotgun, you would kill her a lot easier than the way you're killing her now." So if there's a wayward young man here this morning, or a young woman, and you're living a godless, wicked life, and you're killing your mother and dad, God's going to call you up someday for murder. And the Bible says that murder is going to have their part in the lake that burns with fire and brimstone. It's going to last forever, forever, and forever. We read in the newspapers back home not very long ago about a little baby had been born. And somebody had bashed that little baby's head in and dumped it in a garbage can. And everybody read that with horror. How can a human being do a thing like that? Take a little baby, crush its skull, a little newborn baby, and throw it in the garbage can. You know what that is? That's murder. A terrible murder, isn't it? What about all the babies that are murdered before they're born? That's murder, too. And the hands of men in our country are dripping with the blood of the murder of the innocent little babies, and God's going to haul them into court someday. Sure, you were here this morning. The Bible says murder is going to go to hell. I read that a doctor had aborted a baby, but the baby was alive, so he killed it. So they had him up for murder. Now, if he'd have killed that baby a few minutes before while it was in the mother's womb, it'd have been okay. There are never ways to commit murder, but the Bible says the murderers are going to have their part in the lake that burns with fire and brimstone, which is the second death. And that's forever, friends. That's forever. Who's next? The sorcerers. We've been told that that's the drug crowd. The ones that worship the devil and the demons and mix up with the drugs and all of that. You've heard that before. And so that crowd's going to hell. The drug pushing crowd's going to go to hell. Don't get mixed up with them. Tell you some more some other time about the crowd that's going to drag you into hell with them. The sorcerers, the drug crowd, the idolaters. Those who say, "I have no use for the God of the Bible, and I have my own God, and I am my own God, and I have no time for the God of the Bible." The idolaters, the Satan worshipers, and you, if you have anything that's crowding God out of your life and you're worshiping something else instead of God, and you have no time for God, and your back's turned toward God, then, my friends, the idolaters, God says all the idolaters going to have their part in a lake that burns with fire and brimstone. He says the liars are going to be there too. That's their lifestyle. They lie all the time. They're chronic liars. They live by lying. They sin and then they try to cover it up by lying. You know, they're religious liars too. Like you read in Revelation 2:2, they say they are apostles and found to be liars. Religious liars. That's come they're saved. Yes, I'm saved. You've been born again. Yes, I'm born again. Why do they tell you they're saved? Why do they tell other people you're saved if you know you're not? Why do you tell other people you've been born again if you know you haven't been born again? Well, he said, you get them off of my back. Yeah, but you lied about it. And the Bible says liars are going to have their part in the lake that burns with fire and brimstone. Everybody who dies in their sins will go to hell. The Lord Jesus said, you shall die in your sins, and where I go, ye cannot come. Friend of mine, we're going to have to go in just a little bit, but I hope before we walk out of this building this morning, you get something settled with you and God. Listen, do you know that if you die today, you'd go to heaven? Are you sure you have eternal life? What about this everlasting fire? What about this everlasting punishment that's going to last as long as Christ rules? It's going to last as long as God in heaven. That's going to last as long as the Holy Spirit. That's going to last as long as God himself. And if you were to die today, die in your sins, the Lord Jesus said, you shall die in your sins, and where I go, you cannot come. And if you were to die today in your sins, you, with the rest of them, would be lost in hell forever. What a tragedy. Don't put this matter off. Did you know Jesus Christ died for your sins? He died on the cross for your sins. Bless God, and he rose again. And if you'll admit you're a sinner, believe that he died on the cross for your sins, took your place in death, and rose again. And then if you'll receive him as your Lord and Savior, every sin you've ever committed will be blotted out in an instant, and God will give you everlasting life. And that life's going to last as long as God lasts. How many are glad you have everlasting life? Say amen. Some of you don't have it. Wouldn't it be nice if you got it this morning before we leave? Don't put it off. I was preaching up in Ohio, and a teenage boy came to me, and he said, Brother Paul, I'm going to try and get my uncle to come. My uncle's unsaved. This was Monday night. And I said, that's fine. I hope you get him. Wednesday night, that uncle said to his wife, I'm going to watch a midnight show. She said, I think I'll go on to bed. She went on to bed, and sometime during the night, she woke up, and her husband hadn't come to bed, so she walked out there in the other room, and there he was seated right in front of the TV set, and the TV set was still turned on, and it looked to her like he was sleeping. She went over there and tried awakening him, but he was dead. Now listen, without a cry, without a scream, without a struggle, his heart stopped, and he went to hell. You say, he must have been 100 years old to die like that. No, he was your age. He was 30 years old. And he died in his sins. He's lost. How long? Forever. That's bound prayer. Dear Lord, help somebody this morning to get what we've been trying to say, that hell's going to last as long as heaven. And hell's going to last as long as you last, dear Lord. And if they die in their sins and go to hell as unbelievers, or as abominable, or murderers, or whoremongers, or sorcerers, idolaters, or liars, or Christ rejectors, that it's for keeps. It's forever and ever and ever and ever and ever without end. And Lord, give us who profess to love thee. Give us compassion for lost people. Help us, oh God, to realize there's a hell out there, and people are going there, and they're going there by the millions, and we need to reach them and give us compassion and love so that we get interested in the things that we cannot see also. And then, Lord, speak to the lost and bring them to thyself this morning, right now.
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May the Lord richly bless you as you live for Him.

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1: This is Mary Lohman with the Christian Working Woman, and I congratulate our friends at VCY on 65 remarkable years of broadcasting. It's a testimony to God's faithfulness and to yours that so many lives have been changed through your ministry over the decades. The Christian Working Woman has been part of your ministry since 1987, and we are so grateful for that long and fruitful partnership. 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
2: Ken Ham here of the Ark Encounter in Northern Kentucky. VCY began in 1961. I was 10 years old, growing up in Australia. 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When I moved to America in 1987, I was so thrilled to see how Christian radio was seemingly everywhere. I soon met Vic Eliason and Jim Schneider, and they've interviewed me countless times. 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

0: 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Today, Dr. Cairns continues a study of a portion of Psalm 119. The theme of the series is Living Clean in an Unclean World. In just a few minutes, Dr. Cairns will bring the conclusion of the fourth message in the series, the theme of which is The Sanctifying Power of a Worshiping and Teachable Spirit. First of all, please enjoy this devotional thought from Morning by Morning by the great 19th century English preacher C.H. 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
1: This morning's text comes from Psalm 17 and verse 7. Marvelous loving kindness. When we give our hearts with our alms, we give well. But we must often plead to a failure in this respect. Not so our Master and our Lord. His favors are always performed with the love of His heart. He does not send to us the cold meat and the broken pieces from the table of His luxury, but He dips our morsel in His own dish and seasons our provisions with the spices of His fragrant affections. When He puts the golden tokens of His grace into our palms, He accompanies the gift with such a warm pressure of our hand that the manner of His giving is as precious as the boon itself. He will come into our houses upon His errands of kindness, and He will not act as some austere visitors do in the poor man's cottage, but He sits by our side, not despising our poverty, nor blaming our weakness. Beloved, with what smiles does He speak? What golden sentences drop from His gracious lips? What embraces of affection does He bestow upon us? If He had but given us farthings, His way of giving would have gilded them. But as it is, the costly alms are set in a golden basket by His pleasant carriage. It is impossible to doubt the sincerity of His charity, for there is a bleeding heart stamped upon the face of all His benefactions. He giveth liberally and upbraideth not. Not one hint that we are burdensome to Him, not one cold look for His poor pensioners, but He rejoices in His mercy and presses us to His bosom while He is pouring out His life for us. There is a fragrance in His spikenard which nothing but His heart could produce. There is a sweetness in His honeycomb which could not be in it unless the very essence of His soul's affection had been mingled with it. Oh, the rare communion which such singular heartiness effecteth! May we continually taste and know the blessedness of it.

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0: this series of living clean and unclean world. The text is verse 12 from Psalm 119. Blessed art thou, O Lord, teach me thy statutes. This message presents the three essential elements in living a clean life. The first is having a vision of the Lord's glory, something which can only be obtained by spending time alone with God in the Word and in prayer. The second essential element to living clean is learning to praise the Lord as we see Him revealed in the Scriptures. Praise is closely associated with holy living, for praise is a sanctifying grace. And then the third element in living clean is having a teachable spirit. We really don't know God or His Word as we should, and the psalmist recognized that. So he first confessed his ignorance, then he pleaded with God to enlighten his darkness. Now Dr. Cairns brings the conclusion of this message, the sanctifying power of a worshiping and teachable spirit.
1: So not only is the vision of the Lord's glory essential to living clean in an unclean world, but praising God is essential to living clean in an unclean world. And then the last thing in the verse, the third great element in verse 12 is that a teachable spirit is essential to living a holy life, clean in an unclean world. Notice what he says, teach me thy statutes. Now that would be a text all on its own, did time permit. So I will sum it up. He starts with a confession of his ignorance. I don't know even what I need to know. This is what he's confessing. Lord, I don't know what I need to know even. I don't know the statutes of the Lord. I don't know the Word as I ought to know it. I don't know the specific passages of Scripture that are best for use in specific cases and times and places. But I need to know more than words. The world of difference between knowing words and being taught by the Lord, the statutes of the Lord. When the Lord teaches you His statutes, when the Lord teaches me His statutes, He does more than give us a memory for words. Oh, I pray God He'll give us that. But He's working that word down into the heart. He's working that word into the very fiber of our being. He's putting that word within us so that it begins to govern, direct. It instructs the mind and it governs all the forces of the will. Teach me thy way. It's a confession of ignorance. I don't know it, but it's a cry for illumination. Lord, teach me. Lord, enlighten my darkness. Lord, give me the light of truth. Lord, give me the word to dwell richly within me. Now, let me just put this all in perspective. Seeing the Lord's glory, we will always want our mind, our thoughts, and our purposes to be conformed to Him. If you do not want your mind, your thoughts, your purposes to be conformed to Him, then you certainly have no real appreciation of the glory of God. But if we're praying, Lord, conform my mind to the mind of Christ, that's a prayer God has already answered. He's made full provision for it. Romans chapter 12, verse 2, be not conformed to this world. See, there are two sides to it. Be not conformed to this world, but be transformed by the renewing of your mind, that ye may prove what is that good and acceptable and perfect will of God. A lot of people want the mind of the Lord. They want their mind to be conformed to the Lord, but they don't want to give up the mind of the world. Be not conformed to this world. Now, I am sorely tempted to say, blow the watch and blow the time clock and go on a rampage here. We're living in a day, generally, when we have bred the most spineless bunch of wimps professing to be Christians. in America and in Britain. Spineless bunch of wimps. Scared of their own shadow. Somebody might say something about me. Oh, I would melt. So what? There are very few people willing to be nonconformists. There was a day when our nonconformist forefathers were willing to bleed and burn and die rather than conform. Our covenanting forefathers stained the heather bells of Scotland red with their blood rather than conform. And yet we have reached the place in Western Christianity where we have theologians out there. We have some of the brightest theological minds in America. And what are they doing? They're out there trying to prove it's all right to be as like the world as you can get. The old people, they were off the wall. They made a mistake. The Bible didn't really mean separate when it says have no fellowship. Didn't really mean that. Come out from among them and be separate means cuddle up to them and hug them. I look at Muslim women in this country. I saw an interview with a young American Muslim girl. She was American by birth. She married a Muslim. She became a convert. She's got a high-powered job. Some of the Muslim customs do not sit very well in that job. Now, I believe her religion's all wrong. But I'm talking about the spunk. She goes in with her headgear, she's the only one. She's a very pretty girl, but she doesn't look pretty. And to the people in the office, she's crazy. They're going out to drink, she's going home to her husband. What does it matter who else in the world knows she's pretty if he knows she's pretty? That's her attitude. The calls for prayer are not very conducive to getting along in the workplace. As I listen to her saying, you know, I don't care what they say, this is my life and this is my belief. And she's willing to pay the price for it. And then I look at Christians. I don't want to be insulting. There's nobody can read the New Testament. Nobody can read 1 Corinthians 11 and believe the Bible and say that in public worship a woman shouldn't cover her head. Nobody can believe that. But why do they not do it? Because it's not in fashion. People would look at us. Are you one of those funny people, queer people, strange people? We can't even do that. Not even that. And if we do it, we want to make it look as if we're not doing it. Then you come to the man. Go along with the flow. Most Christian men haven't had the guts to take a stand for God in the place where they work in decades. Most of them haven't opened their mouth for Christ among their unsaved workmates. Most of them are ashamed. When the rotten jokes and stories are going wrong, they just sing dumb. Gutless, spineless Christianity. Well, it may be gutless and spineless. I just wonder how much Christianity there is. Be not conformed. Be not conformed. Let it burn into our hearts and minds. Be not conformed to this world, but be transformed by the renewing of your mind. And you cannot be transformed unless you're willing to be separated and not conformed to this world. Can't be done. So if we've seen his glory, we want our mind, thoughts, and purposes to be conformed to him. If we see his glory, we want to know his will. We want to know what's pleasing in his sight. It's time to stop living our lives to try and please others and please the world. It's time to start living our lives in a way that will please the Lord. But if we want his will, where will you find his will? His will is expressed in his statutes. Now that sounds very legalistic. Oh, this legalism, the statutes of God have nothing to do with us today. We're in the gospel. So you've now got this crazy logic. Sometimes it masquerades as reformed Christianity. I've told you again and again, it's deformed, it's not reformed. But you've got this crazy logic that we're redeemed by precious blood, washed from sins, set free to live in sin. Don't you believe it? Don't you believe it? In Psalm 37, we have this wonderful statement, the law of his God is in his heart. I've quoted before Spurgeon's inimitable comment on that verse. The law of his God is in his heart. Spurgeon had this little note, in his head it puzzles. On his back it burdens, but in his heart it delights. That's the key. Teach me thy statutes, because those statutes will always direct me to holiness. Psalm 19 says, verse 8, the statutes of the Lord are right. The word means upright. Rejoicing the heart. The commandment of the Lord is pure, enlightening the eyes. His statutes always lead to holiness. So when we are teachable, he will direct our way. In all thy ways acknowledge him. That's teachableness. And he shall direct thy paths. A teachable spirit, you know, is very simply a spirit submitted to know and do God's will. And without this, there's no grace to grow or live clean in an unclean world. Teachableness. You know, that's so important to have a humble, teachable spirit before God. It's so important that in the only place in all his voluminous writings that John Calvin ever gives any record of his personal conversion, because believe it or not, there was a day when preachers and writers did not make much personal comment. They were given to expounding the word. But Calvin makes only one reference, one record, to the conversion of a soul. And this is how he describes it. He said, the Lord made my heart teachable. That was the whole revolution. That's what turned him and the world upside down. God took this brilliant young lawyer, this brilliant intellect, this man who had before him a career mapped out, God made him teachable. May God do it with us. Here then are the three vital necessities for living clean in an unclean world. We bow the knee before his majesty. We open our mouths to sound his praise. And we humble our heart to receive his word. This way And only in this way can we live clean in an unclean world.

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3: Think of what must have been going through Isaac's heart as he sees his father go up without a lamb, only with his own son, up to that place of sacrifice. Think of what must have been in Abraham's heart. I know when my first son was born, I ceased to think so much of the love of Jesus, and I thought more of the love of the Father. I thought how it must have moved the Father's heart to give His only Son to die upon that cross.
2: Welcome to Love Worth Finding, featuring profound truth simply stated by pastor, teacher, and author Adrian Rogers. In part one of today's message, we analyzed the parallels of the story of Abraham and Isaac and the story of Jesus Christ, their miraculous births, their names, and their father's affections. Once we see Isaac as a foreshadowing of the Savior to come, we can understand God's request for Abraham to offer his son as a sacrifice. If you have your Bible, turn to Hebrews chapter 11. We'll begin in verse 17 as Adrian Rogers concludes this powerful message, a dress rehearsal for Calvary.
3: What I'm going to do right now is give you a portrait of Jesus that is found in the Old Testament. Actually, a prophecy of His coming crucifixion on the cross. I want you to see it and believe it, and then I want you to ask yourself this question, what does that mean to me today? What does it mean to me personally? Number one, the first thing I want you to see is the special person who is described. Now, the person who is described is Isaac, but you're going to see that Isaac is a picture of Jesus. Look, if you will, in Genesis 22, 1 and 2. And it came to pass after these things that God did tempt, that is, test Abraham, and said unto him, Abraham. And he said, Behold, here I am. And he said, God said, Take now thy son, thine only son Isaac, whom thou lovest, and get thee into the land of Moriah, and offer him there for a burnt offering upon one of the mountains which I will tell thee of. Isaac, therefore, becomes a picture of the Lord Jesus Christ. Now, Isaac was born of a miracle. Jesus was born of a miracle. Put in your margin Isaiah 7, verse 14. Therefore, the Lord Himself shall give you a sign. Behold, a virgin shall conceive and bear a son, and shall call his name Emmanuel. Isaac was loved of his father, Genesis 22, verse 2. And he said, Take now thy son, thine only son Isaac, whom thou lovest. In Genesis 22, verse 16, he's called Abraham's only son. Compare that now to John 3, 16. For God so loved the world that he gave his only begotten son, that whosoever believeth in him should not perish. We think about God loving the world, but friend, I want you to know that God loved His Son before He loved the world. John 5, verse 20, For the Father loveth the Son, and showeth Him all things that Himself doeth. Isaac was offered up as a sacrifice. Jesus was offered as a sacrifice. Genesis 22, verse 2, And He said, Take now thy son, thine only son Isaac, whom thou lovest, and get thee into the land of Moriah, and offer him there for a burnt offering upon one of the mountains which I shall tell thee of. And again, John 3:16, for God so loved the world that He gave His only begotten Son. Isaac was raised from the dead. Genesis 22, verse 4. Then on the third day, Abraham lifted up his eyes and saw the place afar off. God said to Abraham, Abraham, take your son and offer him as a burnt offering. Abraham takes his son and he counts the days. 1, 2, 3, he comes to the place where the offering is to be made. In Abraham's mind, for 3 days, Isaac was dead. From the day that God said, Abraham, take him and offer him, until the day that Abraham got him back, in Abraham's mind, he was dead. Abraham received him from the dead. Now, what is the gospel that you and I preach? That Christ died for our sins, that He was buried and was raised again the third day. 1 Corinthians 15, verses 3 through 4. Abraham received Isaac back in a figure. God the Father received Jesus back literally. So what we're talking about here is a special person. Isaac represents, prefigures Jesus. Have you got that? Then move to the second thing. Not only a special person, but I want you to see a specific place that is designated. I want you to see how this comes together. Now look in Genesis chapter 22, verse 2. And he said, God said, take now thy son, thine only son Isaac, whom thou lovest, and get thee into the land of Moriah, and offer him there for a burnt offering upon one of the mountains which I will tell thee of. Now, he didn't just say, go offer him. He said, I have a specific place. Now look in Genesis 22, verse 4. Then on the third day, Abraham lifted up his eyes and saw the place afar off. The name Moriah literally means foreseen of the Lord. The place is not incidental. The place is not accidental. It is the same place that Jesus would one day pour out His life's blood. Put down Luke chapter 22, verse 23. And when they were come to the place, which is called Calvary, there they crucified Him. Not a place, the place, the same place. Now we've talked about a person. We've talked about a place. Now let's talk about the purpose that is designated here. Genesis 22, verse 2, and he said, take now thy son, thine only son Isaac, whom thou lovest, and get thee into the land of Moriah, and offer him there for a burnt offering upon one of the mountains which I will tell thee of. This speaks of the cross, when Isaac was to be offered in that same place that Jesus was to die. Think of the suffering of the cross that is pictured. Look, if you will, in Genesis 22, verses 4 through 8. Then on the third day, Abraham lifted up his eyes and saw the place afar off. And Abraham said unto his young men, abide ye here with the ass, and I and the lad will go yonder and worship and come again to you. Abraham says, he's going to be slain, but we're both coming back. You talk about faith. We're going to go worship and come again to you. And Abraham took the wood of the burnt offering and laid it upon Isaac his son. And he took the fire in his hand and a knife, and they went both of them together. And Isaac spake unto Abraham his father and said, Father, and he said, here am I, my son. And he said, Isaac said, behold the fire and the wood, but where is a lamb for the burnt offering? And Abraham said, my son, God will provide Himself a lamb for a burnt offering. So they went both of them together. Think of what must have been going through Isaac's heart as he sees his father go up without a lamb, only with his own son, up to that place of sacrifice. Think of what must have been in Abraham's heart. I know when my first son was born, I ceased to think so much of the love of Jesus, and I thought more of the love of the Father, though both are infinite in their love. I thought how it must have moved the Father's heart to give His only Son to die upon that cross. Think of how much the Lord Jesus suffered. Think how much God the Father suffered, as is pictured here. Think of the suffering of the cross. Think of the suffering of the cross. Look in Genesis 22, verse 9. And they came to the place which God had told him of. And Abraham built an altar there and laid the wood in order. and bound Isaac his son and laid him on the altar upon the wood. Use your sanctified imagination. Here's the altar. Here's the wood. Here's the torch. Here's the knife. Abraham says, come here, son. Hold out your hands. And Abraham begins to bind those hands. Now, I remind you that Abraham is well beyond 100 years of age. I remind you that Isaac is not a child as we sometimes see pictured. Isaac is a strapping young man. He could have easily outrun the old man. He could have taken the old man and bound him. But he presents himself to be bound. You know what Jesus said? No man takes my life from me. I lay it down of myself. Here you see the Son submitting Himself to the Father. They said of Jesus, He saved others, Himself He could not save. They were so wrong. He saved others, Himself He would not save. He could have come down from that cross, but He did not. Notice in Genesis 22, verse 6, and Abraham took the wood of the burnt offering and laid it upon Isaac, his son. Wood is a symbol of humanity. It speaks of the wood of our wickedness being laid upon the Lord Jesus Christ. As you see Isaac bearing that wood, going up this mountain that Jesus would one day die on, think of John 19, verse 17, and he, Jesus, bearing his cross, went forth into a place called the place of a skull, which is called Golgotha. Isaac goes up that mountain bearing the wood upon which he was to die. Jesus goes up the same mountain bearing that wooden cross upon which he was to die. Think of the sacrifice of the cross that is pictured. Abraham has a knife, and he has a torch, and he has ropes. The cord speaks of the binding power of sin. The knife speaks of the bleeding power of sin. The fire speaks of the burning power of sin, because the fires of God's wrath would burn themselves out upon the Lord Jesus Christ. Now, we've talked about the purpose, which was sacrifice. Now, I want you to think about the promise that's declared here. We've talked about a person. We've talked about a place. We've talked about a purpose. Now, let's look at a promise. In Genesis 22, beginning in verse 11, Abraham is about now to sacrifice Isaac. Isaac has laid down his life. He has become one with his father. His father now is about to make this offering, accounting that God the Father is able to raise him up. Genesis 22, verse 11, and the angel of the Lord called out unto him out of heaven and said, Abraham, Abraham. And he said, here am I. And he said, the angel said to Abraham, lay not thine hand upon the lad, neither do thou anything unto him. For now I know that thou fearest God, seeing thou hast not withheld thy son, thine only son, from me. And Abraham lifted up his eyes and looked, and behold, behind him a ram caught in a thicket by his horns. And Abraham went and took the ram and offered him up for a burnt offering upon the stead of his son. And Abraham called the name of that place. Now, don't you miss this. This is the whole sermon. Jehovah Jireh, as it has been said to this day, in the mount of the Lord it shall be seen. Now the figure changes. The knife does not fall upon Isaac, who is representing the Lord Jesus Christ. Now the picture changes, and Isaac now represents us. And there is a ram caught in the thicket. As I've told you before, this ram crowned with thorns, his horns locked in a thorny thicket, is taken, and this ram becomes a substitute for Isaac. Isaac gets up off the altar, and the ram is slain in his stead. And the knife did not fall that day upon Isaac, because one day it would fall upon the Lord Jesus Christ. Now, Isaac had asked his father, Father, where is the lamb? Abraham said, God will provide himself a lamb. And God did. Remember what John the Baptist said? when he saw Jesus coming, "Behold the Lamb of God that taketh away the sin of the world." When Abraham saw what God did, when Abraham saw that ram that was to take the place of Isaac and give Isaac back to his bosom, give Isaac back, as it were, from the dead to Abraham, Abraham named that place Jehovah Jireh. Now, what does that mean? It means the Lord will provide. Now, friend, listen to me. I don't know what need you have. The Lord is there to provide that need. The Lord will provide. And that day, what was he going to provide? Himself a lamb. Where was he going to provide it? In the mount of the Lord it shall be seen. When is he going to provide it? It shall be seen. He's talking about the day when Jesus Christ would die upon the cross. Now, what does this mean to you today? Are you ready to apply it to your heart? If there were ever a promise that God would have been tempted to renege upon, ever a promise that God might be tempted not to keep, it would have been the promise to send Jesus. If there were ever a time when God would say, "I changed my mind," that would have been the time. But I want you to put down this verse. It is very important because it sums it all up. It is Romans chapter 8 and verse 32. "He that spared not his own son, but delivered him up for us all, how shall he not with him also freely give us all things?" Do you get the logic there in Romans 8:32? He that spared not his own son. Now, when Abraham is taking Isaac up at the last moment, God said, "Abraham, don't do it." God spared Abraham's son, but God did not spare his own son. Jesus Christ, the Son of God, is the one who is prefigured and prophesied here in Genesis chapter 22. God provided himself a lamb. It doesn't say that God would provide a lamb for himself. God becomes the lamb. God was in Christ reconciling the world unto himself. God provided himself as a lamb. God in human flesh died. God the mighty maker died for man, the creature, sin. God died at Calvary for you. Does that mean anything to you? That God laid down his own dear son upon that altar? That the fires of God's wrath burned themselves out upon God's own dear son? Because God so loved the world that he gave his only begotten son. Listen to what the apostle Paul said in Romans chapter 8 verse 32. "For if God spared not his own son, but delivered him up freely for us all, how shall he not also with him freely give us all things?" If you had asked me, "Adrian, can I have your son?" I said, "Why should I give you my son?" "Well, I want to torture him and then kill him for some cause that I have. Will you give me your son?" "No, I would not give you my son that you might torture him and put him to death for whatever cause. But suppose I loved you and your cause enough, your need enough, that I were to give you my own son, that he would die in ignominy and shame, be brutalized. If I loved you enough to give you my son, and then you said, 'Can I also have his computer? Can I also have his sport jacket? Can I also have his automobile?'" Of course. "If I did not spare the son, would I not also with him freely give you all things?" Friend, if God gave Jesus, he's not going to hold anything else back. Do you understand that? If God gave Jesus and delivered him freely for us all, how shall he not also with him freely give us all things? He is the God who provides. If God gave the one great gift, he's going to give all of the others. I have proved it in life when I needed a Savior and I said, "Lord Jesus, save me." He provided salvation. When he called me to preach and I didn't know how I was going to do it, my dad said, "Son, I wish I could send you to college, but I can't. I don't have the resources." I said, "That's all right. God has called me. God will provide." For 8 years, 7 of them married. I went to higher education, and God provided. God met my every need. When Joyce and I walked through the valley of the shadow of death and a little baby was taken to heaven, we looked for surcease, we looked for comfort. Where would we go? He was there, and He provided the need of every heart. When I began to preach, I wondered, what will I preach? First 3 or 4 times I preached, I said, well, I preached the whole Bible, now what am I going to do? That was over 50 years ago. How am I going to preach? I stand before you to tell you that God has provided Sunday after Sunday after Sunday after Sunday from the deep well of His Word. God provides. God provides. And one of those days when my feet touch the chilly waters of the river of death, and that day is coming for all of us if Jesus tarries, my provider, Jehovah Jireh, will be there. He that spared not His own Son, how shall He not also with Him freely give us all things? Jehovah Jireh will provide for you. A missionary, back in the days when they sailed to the mission field, was about to get on the boat, walking up the gangplank. The trunks had been packed. They couldn't fly home on 747 like we do today. The missionary and his family were going. A good friend walked up to the missionary just before he got on the boat and handed the missionary an envelope. It was sealed. And said, don't open this envelope. Don't ever open it until you come to the place, if you ever do, where you don't know what else to do, where else to turn. You've run out of resources. You have a need that there's no other answer to than open this envelope. The missionary put it in his breast pocket. And most of us would have taken it out, you know, see what's in it. The missionary put it in his breast pocket, stayed his full tenure on the mission field, came home, and held up the envelope. It was still sealed. Never been opened, because through sickness, sorrow, tears, pain and toil, there never ever was a time when there was not a provision where God did not answer. His name is Jehovah Jireh. And the God who gave the first great gift is the God who will see us through. Now, friend, God spared not His own Son for you. God wants you to be saved. You're saved by trusting Jesus. Believe that He shed His precious blood on the cross for you and that God raised Him from the dead. The Bible says, believe on the Lord Jesus Christ and you'll be saved. Would you pray, Lord Jesus, come into my heart, forgive my sin, save me today. Thank you for doing it. In your name I pray, amen.
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7: 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When her family confronted her coworker, they were told she had become a Muslim and married that man. Since marriage under 18 is illegal in Pakistan, her family is now fighting through the courts to bring her home, even as the man's family has threatened retaliation. 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
12: 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The last thing in the world I want to preach is a beautiful sermon. I want to preach a beautiful Savior. And I'd like for people to live and say, "My, isn't Jesus wonderful?"
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0: And a very pleasant good morning to you. It's a beautiful sunny morning here in southeast Wisconsin, and you're listening to VCY Today. It's Wednesday, the 20th day of May. The calendar pages are flipping so very quickly. Just a reminder that VCY Today will come to an end at the end of next week. It does go into summer recess as other summer activities will take us away at times from the microphone and so forth, but we will, Lord willing, resume the day after Labor Day. Right now, I also just want to invite you to join us this afternoon for Crosstalk. Barbara Lowe Fisher is scheduled to join us today on all kinds of vaccination-related issues. I mean, we keep hearing of these Ebola outbreaks and hantavirus and even talks of vaccinations for these mRNA vaccines for other matters as well. There's a lot of late news on vaccine-related issues. Barbara Lowe Fisher will break that down for us this afternoon, 3 Eastern, 2 Central on Crosstalk, and you're invited to be a part of that with us here. Also, because it is Wednesday, we're going to head over to southwest Wisconsin. It's about 3 hours from where I'm sitting right now, and joining up with Aaron Schneider, our camp director at Trail Ridge Camp. And good morning to you, Aaron.
1: Yes, good morning. It's a beautiful day up here on the hill. The sun is shining, and I don't see rain in the forecast, well, till Friday night.
0: Okay. Well, we've got lots of things to talk about here today, and as I mentioned, it's May 20th, and June 1 is a very important deadline that many need to take action concerning that date. What's going on?
1: Yes, June the 1st is, let's see, 1 week, just over a week and a half away from us right now. June 1 is coming, and that day is not just the day that we start our summer staff training here at Trail Ridge, but it's also the day that we do have that deadline for junior high number 1, teen camp, and family camp. So we have just less than 2 weeks to register for these events, for junior high 1, for teen camp, for family camp. If you have young people that are intending to come to those weeks of camp, or if your family is desiring to come to family camp, let me just encourage you and really admonish you this morning to get those registration forms submitted. Get that taken care of right now while you're listening to this program. Pull that tab up on your phone, on your computer, whatever you need to do to get those registrations completed. The week of junior high number 1 is that week of June 15th through the 20th. Junior high camp is for the 6th through 9th graders out there, June 15th through the 20th. Teen camp is going on. This is for the high schoolers, the 10th through 12th graders, the 22nd through the 27th of June. And family camp is July 1st through the 3rd. So when you look at that specific page on the calendar, know that if there's an event in the month of June at Trail Ridge, you've got to be registered by June the 1st.
0: Okay, so that's coming very, very quickly. That is the final cutoff for these camps that all have a start date in the month of June. And then there is one last opportunity a few weeks down the road for the July matters.
1: Absolutely, yes. Yeah, just a short period of time goes by, and then we shut down our July registrations. And so that one is June 22nd. So if you're planning on coming to camp in the month of July for junior high number 2 or for kids camps for the 3rd through the 5th graders, make sure that you get registered by June the 22nd. Don't wait until that deadline day. Go ahead and get it taken care of today. Just because it's a due date doesn't mean you have to wait till that day to fill it out.
0: Okay, so take advantage of these dates and find more info at trailridge.org, trailridge.org. Aaron, we're so grateful for those who support the camp in a number of ways, and one of the ways that individuals support camp and doesn't take a whole lot of effort is by donating a vehicle, whether it's running or not. Tell us about the CARS program.
1: Oh, yes, this is something that we like to hit on every now and then throughout the year, and this time again, as I was just reminded, because somebody donated their vehicle last week to Trail Ridge. You can be anywhere in the U.S. and have a vehicle, a car, truck, sometimes even boats and RVs might apply and be able to be used as well. But these are donated to Trail Ridge Camp in Hillsboro, Wisconsin, and these vehicle donations are picked up. They are not brought to camp, but they are liquidated. They're sold right away, and then the proceeds, the majority of the proceeds, and I do mean the majority, the vast majority of that, does come to Trail Ridge, and that goes towards our general fund here at camp to keep the daily operations going. But vehicles can be donated to camp, like I said, from anywhere. All you've got to do is you've got to have the vehicle, you've got to have proof of ownership, and then we can get all of that other stuff sorted out. It all just starts with either a quick visit online or a phone call.
0: Okay, and direct us specifically online. What do we do?
1: If you go to trailridge.org, you'll find a spot on there that says support. When you're considering supporting the Ministry of Camp, there's a spot there to donate your vehicle, and you'll see the information there, a little bit more information than I just gave, and then there's a website where you can go and get that contact form filled out, and that'll be followed up with a phone call then that'll be made to you. Otherwise, if you'd like to get that ball rolling and just skip that initial online part, just make a phone call yourself. And call 855-500-7433. 855-500-7433. And just let them know I'd like to donate my vehicle to Trail Ridge Camp. And they will be the ones to get that taken care of, get it all sorted out. These are tax-deductible gifts, so you'll be provided with the receipt after that.

0: List that's going on where people can, they say, well, we can't attend camp or we don't have campers to go there, but we can help out in other ways.
1: Oh, and people giving to the wish list has really been a great way to support the camp. Let me mention, too, while we're on the cars topic really quick, and that is that there are some immediate needs for vehicles here at Trail Ridge as well. And so if people have a vehicle, preferably one that has four-wheel drive or all-wheel drive that we can utilize to get around the property. Perhaps it's a utility vehicle like a four-wheeler or an SUV sort of thing. Those sorts of vehicles, if you've got it, you know what you've got. But if those are not in immediate need of any repair, something that we can just get to camp and start using right away, maybe just put a little gas in the tank is all we need to do. That is a great way. That's something that is a definite need right now at Trail Ridge. So if you've got something like that that could be utilized here at camp, I'd encourage you to call the office. Especially, I'm talking to you people in the state of Wisconsin that can get that vehicle here a little bit quicker and easier. Call the office at 608-489-3810.
0: Okay, let me just reiterate, Aaron, a four-wheel drive or all-wheel drive vehicle, just because of the terrain there at Trail Ridge Camp, but it's something that's in decent running order that you're not going to have to put repairs into right away, and that you can utilize in the campgrounds. They should not call the CARS program, but call you directly at camp. Is that correct?
1: Exactly, yes. Just call the office, and Lydia will take your phone call. We'll have Josh reach out to you to get some information on the vehicle and see if it indeed is a good fit for us here at camp. If it is, we'll follow a process there. If it's not, then he'll give you the information to call the car donation program and get it going through that way.
0: Okay. So then we were also just talking about this wish list as well, and I see you've got everything from pool noodles to to a gas griddle. With propane, you got a neat six-burner propane gas griddle there that would really be helpful if a group would pick that up as a project.
1: Absolutely, and that's the thing, is this doesn't have to be something that you just, oh, well, I'm shopping, I can go take care of this right now, because some things on there do cost a little bit more money. But there are ways. Maybe you've got, perhaps you've got some sort of something going on this summer. I know some people, they have different produce stands or they sell eggs and things like that, and the proceeds from that come to Trail Ridge. And this is a creative way to give. If you'd like to look for some of those ways that you can fill a specific need here at camp, it's a really fun way to give as well, because when you come to Trail Ridge next time, you can see those things being put into action. But there are all sorts of things, from maintenance equipment to kitchen equipment, things that are used with our craft program, with our program team, and even just some of those daily use things, things like totes and bins and fans and more arrows for the archery range, things like that. Yeah. Are such a great way to support the camp ministry.
0: So again, friends, you'll find that at trailridge.org. Click on the support tab, and there's many things that drop down from there that you'll find that wish list as well. Aaron, something else, as far as a project for Trail Ridge Camp, I know right now you're continuing to raise funds for the Furnishings at Chapel Lodge project, and there are creative ways that people can get engaged with that as well.
1: Absolutely. There are ways to give towards that specifically right now. That's, again, under that support tab on our website, the Chapel Lodge Project. And you'll see some progress. We're actually updating with some more photos today, so be ready to see some very big differences within that. You'll see no snow on the ground in the updated pictures. as we look towards this project, we are looking at, Lord willing, having this building completed before the fall really starts hitting. We'll look forward to a building dedication and just a good time of fellowship there as well. But one thing that we do need to raise the funds for right now that we're actively doing, and you heard about it during the Share-a-thon, is to raise money for the furnishing of this new building, for the office equipment, for the chairs for the chapel, the audiovisual equipment, the phone system, the computer network, all of those sorts of things. We need help in furnishing the building. And so if there's a way that you have to give towards that project over and above what you're already giving to VCY or to Trail Ridge, let me encourage you to consider that special chair-a-thon as your project for this next thing. We were talking before the program, it might be a good opportunity for someone if I know people have their yard sales in the summer and they've got different things going on, lemonade stands, whatever it is, maybe the Lord's laid it on your heart to give towards this project, and you can use proceeds from those things to give towards this special project at camp.
0: Okay, so check it out, and all the information's on the camp website. We'll give you a phone number for the camp at the end of the program here as well. But, Aaron, we've talked about donating some of these things, but there's something else you need donations of very, very badly here for this summer, very urgently, and that's volunteer donations.

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0: Yes.
1: Come out to Trail Ridge. We need volunteer help this summer for sure. There's opportunities. I gave a little bit of a rundown last week, but I'll put it simply this week. There are needs every week still in various areas at camp, specifically in the camp kitchen, helping with the food preparation, with the meal cleanup, washing dishes, serving the meals, all of that kind of stuff. Working in the kitchen is a fun job. It's a rewarding job, and one that I know many look forward to during the summer here at Trail Ridge. Working on the grounds crew, housekeeping as well. Looks like we might have all of our housekeeping help needed for the summer, or close to it anyways. There's a great need, though, for work in the camp kitchen this summer. Whether you're a teenager, whether you are an adult, you're a senior citizen, consider working at camp this summer, coming out for a week. You'll come out on Monday morning. We'll have a volunteer meet and greet and orientation time, and then we'll get to work right after lunch once all the campers get oriented as well here at camp, and we'll get everybody getting right to work. We'll give you some training within your area, and enjoy a good week of fellowship together. We have our weekday meetings then as well, that we gather together with our staff and volunteer crews. We pray for one another, we pray for our campers, and we just trust the Lord with this area of volunteering. It's a way that many have been such a blessing in the past, and I know that many in the future will benefit from volunteering as well out here at Trail Ridge. All you've got to do is fill out that volunteer application to get the ball rolling there. Go to trailridge.org or call the office at 608-489-3810.
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1: Absolutely. Please be praying for camp. I know even on the Chapel Lodge project, there is a spot there. It's prayer requests, ways that you can be giving to camp with your prayers. 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It's a peak season in ministry, and we need your prayer support as well.
0: Amen. Well, Aaron, thanks for being with us.
1: Thank you. 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
0: And friends, again, reach out to trailridge.org or call 608-489-3810. From 1 Corinthians 4:2, moreover, it is required in stewards that a man be found faithful. God bless you, friends. Thanks for stopping by for our morning visit, and may you have a blessed day in the Lord.
2: With SRN News, I'm Rich Thomason in Washington. President Trump must be whistling a happy tune this morning. The candidates he endorsed in yesterday's primaries did quite well. In Georgia, there will be a runoff between Republican gubernatorial candidate Rick Jackson.
3: As governor, I'll be like Trump, but with a southern tongue.
2: And current Lieutenant Governor Burt Jones.
4: I could not leave this stage without thanking President Donald J. Trump for his undivided... He didn't just endorse me once, not twice, not three times, even a fourth time. I was so honored to have that.
2: The winner of the GOP gubernatorial runoff will face former Atlanta Mayor Democrat Keisha Lance Bottoms in the general election. Perhaps the highest profile contest, GOP House race in Kentucky. That's where the Trump-endorsed candidate Ed Galrine beat incumbent Republican Congressman Thomas Massey. There is a desperate struggle going on against wildfires raging in Southern California. Some 750 firefighters battling the Sandy Fire in the hills above Simi Valley, northwest of Los Angeles.
5: Firefighters were challenged initially by rapid fire growth in windy conditions. Sadly, we did have one home that we've confirmed has been destroyed. And while that is only one home, it is the home that belonged to the family that lived here for many years, and a tragic loss for that family.
2: Andrew Dowd with the Ventura County Fire Department. Thousands of homeowners are under evacuation orders. Crews are also fighting a 23-square-mile blaze on Santa Rosa Island off the Southern California coast. On Wall Street, ahead of this morning's opening bell, the Dow futures are 184 points higher, while the NASDAQ futures are up 219 points. This is SRN News. Victory for religious freedom in the United Kingdom.
6: All charges have been dropped against a street preacher who was arrested for sharing the gospel with people in Bristol last year. Pastor D.M. Moodley was represented by Alliance Defending Freedom International. which says, quote, the police decision to drop their investigation is a vindication of the pastor's lawful conduct. He has been repeatedly arrested, imprisoned, and told that expressing his Christian views is a criminal matter. Michael Harrington reporting.
2: New regulations on Texas summer camps are prompting some to shut down. That includes Camp Oak Haven in Colorado County, which Orr Family Ministries has sold due to the new rules. Those regulations were introduced after deadly floods last year and require camps to implement costly safety measures like weather warning systems and fiber optic internet. Many church groups in Texas use the camps and are now looking for somewhere else to go. This is SRN News. Women's flag football is on track to gain NCAA championship status before the sport makes its Olympic debut.
7: The NCAA Committee on Access, Opportunity, and Impact voted Tuesday to recommend that Divisions 1, 2, and 3 add a national collegiate flag football championship as soon as the spring of 2028. It's a giant step toward NCAA championship inclusion for women's flag football. More than 100 schools have been planning to compete during the next academic year. According to the NCAA, a title game may even take place right before the sport makes its Olympic debut at the 2028 LA Games. I'm Gethin Coolball.
2: Single Gen Z women are outpacing men of their generation when it comes to buying a home. That accounted for 35% of all home buyers in their generation, while single Gen Z men represented 18%, according to the National Association of Realtors. More details, srnnews.com.
8: Habakkuk chapter 2 and verse 14. For the earth shall be filled with the knowledge of the glory of the Lord, as the waters cover the sea. Habakkuk 2 verse 14. The prophet assuring us that God's glory will fill the earth.

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2: Wow, 65 years of impacting lives on Christian radio. 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For all of us at Through the Bible, I'm Greg Harris, wishing you God's blessing at this great milestone of sharing God's Word with the world. As Philippians 1 verse 5 says, we thank God for you, for your fellowship in the gospel from the first day until now, being confident of this very thing, that he who has begun a good work in you will complete it until the day of Jesus Christ.
3: The ground of our inheritance is Christ, beloved. Christ. You see, there's no way to get anything that God has to offer apart from Christ. There's nothing outside of Christ. Neither is there salvation in any other, for there is none other name under heaven given among men whereby we must be saved. I didn't say that. That's what the Bible said. And I believe the Bible to be the authoritative word of God.
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5: An old saying goes, he promised me earrings, but he only pierced my ears. 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You're told, do this or give that, and you're sure to reach your financial goals or be healed from sickness or meet the man or woman of your dreams or guarantee your place in heaven. But those promises only disappoint. 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And yet, there is good news of amazing riches backed by the unchanging promises of God's Word. 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But before the lesson, we're so grateful for the work God is doing in the lives of people through Grace to You, and I have an example of that that I'd like to pass along. Here's a letter from Dan. He writes, I heard John MacArthur for the first time while driving home from work on my local Christian radio station. The sermon he preached really opened my eyes. I searched the internet for John's ministry when I got home, and I downloaded the Grace to You app and began listening to Grace Stream every chance I could get. 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So fantastic. 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Thank you for the vital role you have in our work. And if you've benefited but have never known the blessing of sharing in this ministry, today would be a great day to take that step. I'll tell you how to partner with us before we end today. But now, here's John MacArthur showing you why, if you're a Christian, you are richer than you think.
3: I remember years ago when I used to travel in the South and do assemblies, and we used to do a lot of ministries in the black high schools, that we would meet with a lot of people who looked at life rather bleakly. And I can remember many, many conversations with young people down in Mississippi and other parts of the South, and they would say to me, John, they would say, do you think we'll ever be able to amount to what we want to amount to? Do you think we'll ever be able to fulfill our dreams for our life? And we'd have conversation after conversation through those years in those kinds of ways. And you know, I see that in all parts of life. I see that with young people today and with old people as well, who really face life with a sense of foreboding, who wonder whether or not there ever really will be a fulfillment in life, who wonder whether life will really turn out to be what it could be, who wonder whether there is really potential for something wonderful and fulfilling and exciting in life. That brings me to share with you the thoughts in Ephesians 1:11-14, because they are really about the promise of God in Jesus Christ to everyone who believes. There are some things that can make life meaningful. There are some fantastic things that God has planned for those that are in Christ. Some promises that God will keep. Now, when you use the word promise, you know, maybe some people would be cynical about it because, let's face it, we've all known people who made promises and didn't keep them. And frankly, we've all made promises ourselves and didn't keep them, right? And in our society today, it's promises, promises, promises, promises. Governments make promises and break them. Nations make promises and break them. Advertisers make promises and break them. Politicians make promises and break them. Preachers make promises and break them. Husbands, wives, brothers, sisters, moms, dads, uncles, aunts, friends, enemies, everybody. But there is one who makes promises. Guess what? Never breaks them. Never. That's Jesus Christ. And the promise that he makes here in Ephesians 1:11-14 is above all things wonderful, incredible, and exciting. And I want to share with you what Paul has to say about it. Peter said this, 2 Peter 3, the Lord is not slack concerning what? His promises. Isn't that great? The Lord is not slack concerning his promises. In fact, the Apostle Paul said he is God who cannot lie. In Hebrews 10:23, the Bible says, he is faithful that promised. In Romans 4:21, the Bible says, what he has promised, he is able also to perform. There is somebody who keeps his promises. That's God. God who cannot lie keeps his promises. Now listen. Paul is telling us in Ephesians 1 verses 3 to 14, this whole passage is one sentence, the longest sentence in the Bible. He just goes on and on, and his heart is so full of praise, he can't find a period anywhere. It's just a matter of, and then there was this, and so forth. He's just pouring out praise, and what he is praising God for is this wonderful promise that God has made in Jesus Christ. That's what's on his heart. He says in verse 3, blessed be the God and Father of our Lord Jesus Christ, who has blessed us with all spiritual blessings in the heavenlies in Christ. And then he goes on to recite that. He's chosen us in him before the foundation of the world. He's predestinated us to be to the praise of his glory. Verse 7, he's given us redemption through his blood. He's forgiven our sins according to the riches of his grace. Verse 8, he has abounded to us in all wisdom and prudence. He's even made known the secrets of his will. And all of these things in verse 10, ultimately he's going to bring us into one great harmonious union with himself forever. No wonder he's full of praise, huh? No wonder. Now, basically, verses 3 to 14, from a technical viewpoint, are divided into three parts. He takes us all the way back, as verse 4 says, before the foundation of the world, and he lets us watch God master planning history. And as God is master planning history, the basic key to the whole thing is the building of the church. And Paul says, here is God, before the foundation of the world, putting together the church. And three key words separate the three parts to this passage. First, the pattern that he used or the plan that he used was based on election, chosen in him before the foundation of the world. That's what gives us our value, people. That's what gives us our sense of worth. Do you realize that you, that's right, you who love Jesus Christ, are in his church, have received him as your Savior, you were master planned by God into the church before the world began. And the second word that he uses is redemption. First, that it's election. That's the past part of it, God choosing. Then redemption. In verse 7, we've been redeemed. Now, that simply says that those whom he elected, he redeemed. And the word means to buy back. We were lost in sin. He bought us back. The third word is inheritance. The reason he chose us was to redeem us. The reason he redeemed us was to give us what? An inheritance. To give us great and precious promises. That's fulfilling. I remember one time I was up in the mountains at Big Bear, and there was a young man there who had a withered arm and a withered leg, severely so. And we were trying to work with a group of young people at a camp up there, and this young man was way in a corner, and he wouldn't come out of the corner. So on the second day, I finally thought, I'm going to go talk to him. So I went over, and he would just kind of hide in the corner, and I went over, and I said to him, I said, what's your name? He expressed his name to me, and I said, I'm John. I said, you know, I noticed you never enter in, and he looked at me, boy, and he just had a kind of a bitter scowl on his face, and he pulled his sleeve, he had a jacket kind of can over his hand, he pulled his sleeve up, and he said, look what God did to me. Well, that was kind of hard for me to handle, you know. And I said, all right, Lord, you got to help me get a good answer, help him to understand. And I said, you want to know something? I said, that's not you. I'll never forget what he said. Who is it? I said, it's not you. Well, what do you mean it's not me? I said, it's just the house you live in. That's all. It's just the house you live in. You see, and that's very temporary. You are a forever person. And I said, not only that, God's got a forever plan for you, and he's also got a new body for you in the future. He said, you're kidding. I said, no. And I shared Jesus Christ with him around a little table there, and he gave his heart to Jesus Christ. He'd never come out of this little corner. And then he said to me after that, he said, John, would you play ping pong with me? I said, sure, I'll play ping pong with you. And he walked out in front of the whole group and he played ping pong. You see, he realized that God had some things for him that far surpassed some of the inequities of life. But that's the way God is, see. And that's because God loves us and has master planned us into an incredible promise that he'll fulfill. And that's the essence of Ephesians 1:11-14. Let's look at verse 11. In whom, now watch this, in whom also we have obtained an inheritance. Now, stop right there. Now, the form of the Greek words here is in a passive form. The verb is passive. Now, that means, in this case, that it can be translated two ways, okay? The passive verb can be translated two ways. Let me give you the first possibility. It can be translated this way, in whom we were made an inheritance. You got that? In whom we were made an inheritance. Now, if we take that meaning for the phrase, then it means we are Christ's inheritance. In other words, Christ inherited us. You say, that's no bargain. Well, it's true, though. Christ inherited us. Could it be saying that? It could be linguistically, grammatically, it could say that. And you know something? That is true. Listen to Jesus' own words. All that the Father what? Gives me shall come to me. You see, we are the gift from the Father to the Son. You see,

When I received Jesus Christ, God was saying, here, I present to you John MacArthur. That's the sense in which we are his inheritance. And you see, God has granted to the Son the inheritance of the church. He's given him the church as a reward for his faithfulness. When Jesus died on the cross and rose again, the Bible says in Philippians 2 that God exalted him and gave him a name above every name, that at the name of Jesus every knee should bow. You know that? God not only exalted Jesus because of his wonderful work on the cross and coming out of the grave, God not only exalted him, but God gave him the spoils of the victory at the cross, and you and I are the spoils. He won us at Calvary. And we are his heritage. We are his inheritance. We are the gift of the Father to the Son. And that's why Malachi says, and they shall be mine in the day that I make up my jewels. See? You're a gift from the Father to the Son, a love gift. You say, I don't understand why the Father would want to give me to the Son, and I don't know why the Son would want to take me from the Father. That's the way God's grace and love works. So, he bought us at the cross. In fact, Paul says to the Corinthians in 1 Corinthians 6, what? Know ye not that your body is the temple of the Spirit of God, which you have of God, and you are not, what? Your own, but you are bought with a price. And in that wonderful text that I love so much, talking to the Ephesian elders in Acts 20, 28, he says, the church which Christ purchased with what? His own blood. He's bought us. We're his inheritance. We belong to him. We're his personal possession. So that's one thing this phrase could mean, but it could mean something else too because of the form of the verb. It could also mean the way it's translated in the Authorized, in whom we have obtained an inheritance. It can also mean that. It can also mean that we have received Christ as an inheritance. So in one sense, we're his inheritance, and in another sense, he is ours. He inherits us and we inherit him. And frankly, folks, we got the better deal. We inherit Christ. When you become a Christian, he becomes yours. You know, I love that hymn, I am his and he is mine. That one and the church is one foundation. Those are my two favorites. I am his and he is mine. That's it. And both things are true. When I became a Christian, I inherited him. He became mine. And I say both are true because that's what the Apostle Paul says in 1 Corinthians chapter 3, verse 21. He says, now watch, for all things are yours, whether Paul or Apollos or Cephas or the world or life or death or things present or things to come, all are yours. In other words, he says, you inherit everything. It's all yours. You have obtained an inheritance in Christ. Then in the very next verse, he says this, and you are Christ's. You inherit everything and he inherits you. It's that beautiful union. You see? Now listen. When you become a Christian, according to 1 Corinthians 6:17, it says, he that is joined to the Lord is one spirit. One spirit. You become one with Jesus Christ. And you know what happens? He becomes yours and you become his so that you lose your identity. You really do. A Christian has no identity apart from Christ. For example, the Apostle Paul says, for to me to live is Paul. No. What did he say? For to me to live is Christ. You see, he loses himself. You know, when you go through the world living as a Christian, you know, the whole idea is to be Christ in the world, isn't it? It's to love like he loved. It's to help like he helped. It's to care like he cared. It's to share like he shared. That's what it's all about. We're not in the world to take advantage. We're in the world to lose our lives like Jesus lost his for the good of others. And you know what happens? When a true Christian lives the way he ought to live, you can't find out where he leaves off and Christ begins. You understand that? Can't. You can't see the line. You lose yourself. And so it's true, he is our inheritance and we are his inheritance, and that's because we're one anyway. Now, I kind of lean to the fact that in this context, even though both of those points are true, in this context, the second one is the one that Paul is emphasizing. Because he's talking about the fact that we have obtained a promise. He's talking about the things that God has for us. So although both of those interpretations are possible, both of them are true theologically, the one that I think he's using here is the one that's translated, in whom we have obtained an inheritance. I think he's talking about what we receive in Christ. And the New Testament talks so much about that. In 1 Peter chapter 1, verse 3, it says that because we have been begotten in Christ, verse 4,

0: 4 says, we receive an inheritance incorruptible, undefiled, that fadeth not away, reserved in heaven for you. This inheritance is ours, reserved for us. It's incorruptible, undefiled, and doesn't fade away. Now, it's not just pie in the sky. When you become a Christian, part of that inheritance is yours right now, though the fulfillment of it is yet future. We have a limitless inheritance. You say, well, what is it? Well, I mean, what is it? What do I get? I'm thinking about being a Christian. What do I get? What is this inheritance? Well, are you ready for this? Every promise God ever made. Period. Ready for that? Now, if you want me to delineate them, we'll be here a while. Every promise God ever made. You say, well, every promise God ever made? That's right. Every promise. In 2 Peter chapter 1, verse 4, it says, by which are given to us exceedingly great and precious promises. Great and precious promises. In 2 Corinthians 1:20, listen to this. It says this. For all, are you ready for this? All the promises of God in Christ are yes. Did you get that? Isn't that great? And in Him are amen. Isn't that good? All the promises of God in Christ are yes. If He made it, you can say, is it for me? And the answer will be yes. Isn't that good? And then you can say, amen, which means so let it be. Hey, God is in the business of giving, isn't He? Great, precious promises. What are you looking for? Peace? That's in there. Love? Grace, wisdom, eternal life, joy, victory, strength, guidance, all your needs met, power, knowledge, mercy, forgiveness, righteousness, gifts of the Spirit, trouble, that's in there, pain, suffering, fellowship with the Trinity, instruction from the Word, truth, spiritual discernment, heaven, a room in the Father's house, eternal riches, you name it. You see, because this is the great thought, because when you became a Christian, you are one with Jesus Christ, and when you're one with Jesus Christ, you receive everything the Father gives Him, because Paul says you're heirs with Christ and joint heirs. You're the inheritors of all the promise. Oh, what a deal. You know, you present Jesus Christ to somebody, and you're really offering Him everything. Everything. Now, let's look at the text. There are three things that I want you to see. Three things. The ground of our inheritance, the guarantee of our inheritance, and the goal of our inheritance. Why? You say, I don't understand how we get this. I don't understand how we can be sure we keep it. And I don't understand why God's doing this. That's what I want to show you. First of all, what is the ground of our inheritance? What is the basis for this? Why does God do this? And how? And what is it that makes it real? Verse 11, let's look. First two words, in whom. Now, this modifies Christ in verse 10. Christ in whom we have obtained an inheritance. Now, I'll stop there for a second. The ground of our inheritance is Christ, beloved. Christ. You see, there's no way to get anything that God has to offer apart from Christ. There's nothing outside of Christ. Neither is there salvation in any other, for there is none other name under heaven given among men whereby we must be saved. I didn't say that. That's what the Bible says. And I believe the Bible to be the authoritative Word of God. And God says it's in Christ. It's in Christ. In whom, look at it in verse 11, in whom we have received an inheritance. In whom, it's being in Christ. It's being one with Christ. It's that indivisible union. Verse 3 says we are blessed because we are in Christ. That's really the Christian's spiritual biography. Let me show you that. Go back to Romans 6 for just a minute. The book of Romans, chapter 6, and I'll show you something interesting there, verse 3 and following. One of my favorite chapters. I remember one summer, I spent 3 months studying the first 11 verses of this chapter, and just a tremendous experience. But I want to just, I'm not going to tell you everything I learned that 3 months, but I'll just tell you a couple of things. In Romans 6:3, it says, know ye not that as many of us as were baptized into Jesus Christ were baptized into His death. Now, it's not talking about water baptism. It's talking about union with Christ, talking about being placed into Christ. As many of us as believed in Christ and were then brought into a spiritual union with Christ, as many of us as did that were baptized into his death. Now watch. We were baptized into his death. Now the next verse. We are buried with him by baptism into death, that as Christ was raised from the dead by the glory of the Father, even so we also should walk in newness of life. For if we have been planted together in the likeness of his death, we shall be also in the likeness of his resurrection. Now notice that. Listen, here's a fabulous thought. When you became a Christian, somehow, by some marvelous miracle that only God could do, you, as if it was done as if this happened, were taken right from here and transported 2,000 years back, nailed to the cross, buried with Christ, you rose with Christ, you're one with Christ forever. That's the way it worked. God performed an incredible miracle. God put you in union with Jesus Christ. You died with him, so your sin was paid for. You rose with him. You walk in newness of life. You are now one with him to receive all the inheritance that God could ever give his beloved son. That's union with Christ. That's being in Christ. It's different than following the teachings of Jesus. It's different. It's dying with him. It's rising with him, not just listening to him. It's putting your faith and trust and confidence. It's a real union. And ultimately, the wonder of all wonders is the Bible says that someday when you see Jesus Christ, you will be what? Like him. 1 John 3:2. Did you know that Romans 8 says that he wants to conform us to the image of his son? Incredible. But you see, that's what happens when you're saved. You are one with Christ. You die to the old. You live to the new. You inherit everything he has. You are in Christ to obtain an inheritance that is his inheritance. And as I say, as you begin to live for Jesus Christ, you find out you can't tell where you cut off and he begins. Now you say, but how did this happen? How? Okay, look back with me. Ephesians chapter 1. Let's see how. Let's look at God's side for a minute. How did it happen? Verse 11, it happened from God's side because we were predestinated according to the purpose of him who works all things after the counsel of his own will. Now stop right there. It happened, first of all, from God's side because God predetermined it. Now, this is a wonderful thing. Go back to verse 4. He has chosen us in him before the foundation of the world. See? It happened from God's side because he chose. He predestinated. Boy, that just boggles my mind. I don't suppose I'll ever understand that. Why would God choose me? A sinner, inadequate, useless. Why would he set his affection on me? That's in the counsel of his own mind. And that's part of being in Christ. You see, from God's side, he predestinated according to the purpose of him. It was his plan. And that's a mystery. In fact, the word predestinated is proorizo in the Greek. It means to mark out the boundaries. God planned it out. He marked out the limitations. But I want you to notice the second phrase in verse 11. It says, who worketh all things after the counsel of his own will. This is a fabulous statement. The word worketh in the Greek is energeo, from which we get energetic or energize or energy. Listen to this now. Whatever God plans, God energizes. You got that? And you'll notice over in verse 19, the same word, energeo, is used again. In verse 19, it talks about at the end of the verse, the working of his mighty power, the energizing of his mighty power, which he energized, it's there again in verse 20, in Christ when he raised him from the dead. If you want an illustration of how powerful he is, that's the one. He raised Christ from the dead. That's the kind of energy that's working out his plan. God works out what God plans. Nothing can change it. If God makes a plan, he'll energize it. If God says, I determine to set my love upon you, Paul says, who, Romans 8, who shall separate us from that love? Anybody? No. If God says, I don't condemn you, Paul says, who is he that condemns? If God says, I hold no charge against you, Romans 8, Paul says, who shall lay any charge to God's elect? Nobody. In other words, when God decides something in the plan, he energizes its accomplishment, it's irrevocable. What a secure hope.
1: 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And can I ask a favor? 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Now, for the entire Grace to You staff, I'm Phil Johnson. 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And join us again tomorrow for another 30 minutes of unleashing God's truth, one verse at a time, on Grace to You.
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1: When you turn on the news or doom scroll social media, it's easy to be discouraged, depressed, and even downright scared. 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
2: God says in His Word, there is no rest for the wicked. It is burdensome to try to follow God on your own. There are heavy burdens that you can't bear. And it is also burdensome to carry around that sin, but also to carry around sin in the context of wickedness and idolatrousness. It is burdensome.
3: 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And Greg, the world is looking for peace, both globally and personally. 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
2: Well, the Lord makes it clear in His Word that all have sinned and fallen short of the glory of God, that the wages of sin is death. And within the context of those who have not trusted in Christ yet, there's really two basic groups. We see in Romans chapter 1 that there are those who suppress the truth in unrighteousness. You can look and see the stars, you can see what God has created, we know He exists, and they suppress that truth in unrighteousness, and in their ungratefulness, they turn and serve the creation rather than the Creator who is blessed forever. And they give hearty approval for their sin one to another. You have the irreligious. And then in Romans chapter 2, you see by the example of the Jews, the unbelieving Jews, those who are in their sin also, the religious, those who would think they're right with God, but yet are still in their sins. And within that, we have two basic groups. Now, both groups, including everyone who's not in Christ, is not at rest. God says in His Word, there is no rest for the wicked. It is burdensome to try to follow God on your own. There are heavy burdens that you can't bear. And it is also burdensome to carry around, now that's sin, but also to carry around sin in the context of wickedness and idolatrousness. It is burdensome. You see, we as a people, apart from God, before we came to faith, we need rest. We need salvation rest, and it only comes through the person of Jesus Christ. Now, we've been looking at the book of Hebrews, and we've come to chapter 4, in which we're going to see how can we get rest for our souls. And I felt it would be good to turn to Matthew chapter 11 and hear from our Lord Jesus first, and then come back to Hebrews chapter 4 next week. So would you turn to Matthew chapter 11, and we're going to be looking at verses 20 to 30. And some of these verses are very familiar, and they can be so familiar that we don't really hear them anymore. And we need to listen. We need to listen to what God has to say. We need to remember what God has to say. Peter would say, I consider it right to remind you. We see reminders all throughout Scripture, and we need to be reminded. And there may be some who've never heard it. And we need to be ready to share it to them, and also that they might even hear it through the broadcaster as they read the word, whatever it might be. So again, turn your Bibles to Matthew chapter 11, and we're going to see how we can find rest for our souls. Now, I'm not going to spend a lot of time in the context because this is a longer passage, but we know that Matthew is about Messiah King, King Jesus, Jesus Christ, God the Son who took on human flesh to save his people from their sins. Jesus Christ, the King of Kings and Lord of Lords, came to his own, the Jewish people, those who would name his name, and yet the Jews were in sin, sitting in darkness. And Jesus, graciously having had the way prepared by John the Baptist, came upon them and called for them to repent because the kingdom was at hand, and actually because the king was at hand. And Jesus taught and preached the kingdom, chapters 5 through 7, affirmed by his personhood and his teaching with the miraculous, chapters 8 and 9. And the Jews, who believed they were the Lord's, were not saved. They were not the Lord's yet. And Jesus revealed to them what true kingdom citizens look like. And again, calling for their repentance and faith in him, the only way of salvation, the narrow gate. Jesus is the way, the truth, and the life. No one comes to the Father but by him. Then in chapter 10, we see the heart of our Savior manifest as he instructs his disciples out into the multitude of lost souls. Sheep without a shepherd, his desire for them to be saved. And in chapter 11, Jesus affirms the ministry of John the Baptist, and it clearly begins a transition point where he begins to condemn those who have rejected him. And indeed, our chapter reveals the face of the unrepentant. You're going to see what an unrepentant person looks like. They're religiously deluded, playing games with God, trying to come to him on their own terms, and the resulting maligning of the Word of God by those who reject the God of the Word. Yet, even within this, we see God is still gracious to offer salvation. God is still gracious to offer salvation freely through his Son, Jesus. So how can we find rest for our souls? Let's take a look at Matthew 11, 20. Then he began to reproach the cities in which most of his miracles were done, because they did not repent. Woe to you, Chorazin, and woe to you, Bethsaida, for if the miracles had occurred in Tyre and Sidon, which occurred in you, they would have repented long ago in sackcloth and ashes. Nevertheless, I say to you, it shall be more tolerable for Tyre and Sidon in the day of judgment than for you. And you, Capernaum, will not be exalted to heaven, will you? You shall descend to Hades. For if the miracles had occurred in Sodom, which occurred in you, it would have remained to this day. Nevertheless, I say to you that it shall be more tolerable for the land of Sodom in the day of judgment than for you. And at that time, Jesus answered and said, I praise thee,

find rest for your souls. For my yoke is easy and my load is light. So as we've read, we're going to see how we can find rest for our souls. So how can we? Well, first of all, we need to be warned. We need to be warned that if we reject Christ, there is only judgment coming. If we reject him, if we don't listen to his voice, if we harden our hearts and don't respond to his call unto us, then we have only judgment to look forward to. Notice what he says here. Verse 20, then he began to reproach the cities in which most of his miracles were done because they did not repent. And you might remember earlier in chapter 11, Jesus had responded to John the Baptist's inquiry through his disciples. And after they left, he began to address the multitudes. And it's at this point he vindicated John. And then he began to reproach the current generation, which was in unbelief. The generations of Jews that had rejected the message of repentance through John, having gone through the motions and giving lip service to it, yet they had rejected it, and then outright rejecting the Lord in their midst. And you might remember, if you were with us when we studied Matthew a while ago, Jesus likened this current generation to spoiled children. Have you ever been to Walmart? You've certainly seen spoiled children, right? Children who want their way, and they're going to have a tantrum in the floor and the aisles unless they get their way. If you don't do it their way, they're going to make it clear that they are not happy about it. Well, if you look back a little bit, look at verse 16 in our chapter, right before this portion that we're looking at. But what shall I compare to this generation? It's like children sitting in the marketplaces. That's marketplace, that's Walmart right now, right? He says, who call to other children and say, we played the flute for you and you did not dance. We sang a dirge and you did not mourn. For John came neither eating nor drinking, and they say, he is a demon. The Son of Man came eating and drinking, and they say, behold, a gluttonous man and a drunkard, a friend of tax gatherers and sinners. Yet wisdom is vindicated by her deeds. And then it says, then he began to reproach the cities in which most of his miracles were done. It's in the context of these spoiled children, this generation, that Christ didn't do religion their way, the way they wanted it. And by the way, we've got a whole market of different types of religious services for people where they'll do a song and dance your way. You can find your way, have it your way these days in church, right? They're trained to do that. Indeed, when I went to seminary, it was blasphemous. They trained us to try to meet the felt needs of people, basically trying to tickle their ears in a sense. But no, that's not what God's word says we're to do. We're to preach the word in season and out of season, reprove, rebuke, and exhort with great patience and instruction. So here, he began to reproach the cities in which most of his miracles had done because they did not repent. And this term reproach means to reprimand. And what were those cities? They were the cities in the Galilee region. They were the cities that Jesus openly healed the sick, opened eyes of the blind, cleansed lepers, forgave sins, and raised the dead. It was in those cities. And you might remember there was much miraculous that we see in chapters 4 and chapters 9, basically the parentheses around the Sermon on the Mount. You have his teaching in the middle about him and listening to him that you would build upon a right foundation and be saved and enter the narrow gate, and his identity as the Messiah and who he was and what he has done was centered around the miracles that he did to affirm that. You can look back in Matthew chapter 4, verse 23. So you have the miracles affirming the person and work of Jesus. Matthew 4:23. And Jesus was going about in all Galilee, teaching in their other synagogues. Notice he's teaching, okay? He's teaching in synagogues and proclaiming the gospel of the kingdom. He's teaching and sharing the gospel and healing what? Every kind of disease and every kind of sickness among the people. And the news about him went out in all Syria. And they brought to him all who were ill with various diseases and pains and demoniacs, epileptics, paralytics, and he healed them. Whoever was sick, he healed. And you look at chapter 9, verse 35. Go to chapter 9, verse 35. And Jesus was going about in all the cities and villages, teaching in their synagogues and proclaiming the gospel of the kingdom. Again, it's parallel. These are those bookends, right, around the Sermon on the Mount. And healing every kind of disease and every kind of sickness. You see, God in human flesh had come, and his message was repent because he was at hand.

needed to turn from your sin to him for salvation. You could not have a relationship, could not enter his kingdom. You must repent and turn to the king from your sin. And along with his preaching concerning himself and the need for repentance to turn to him, there was the miraculous to affirm his true personhood. And so then, with that in mind, our passage says, then he began to reproach the cities in which most of his miracles were done, because they what? Did not repent. You see, the miracles affirmed the personhood of Jesus Christ, that he was God in human flesh, and that you should listen to him. And within that, we see that these cities that had all their people healed, people risen from the dead, we have all sorts of miraculous happening, and he began to approach those cities in which most of his miracles were done. Again, this was in the Galilee region, as we'll see in a moment, and it was because they did not repent. That's the key. That's the key. And you might ask, well, what's repentance? Well, the Greek word metanoia speaks of a change of mind. And when you change your mind about Jesus and what he's saying, then you're going to act on that. And I use this example. If I plan to go to a store, Lowe's, and then I change my mind that I want to go to Home Depot, and I go to Home Depot because I've changed my mind. So when God convicts of your sin and your need for salvation, you change your mind and you turn to him for salvation. You turn to God from your sin. It's repentance. It's a turning. And here we see that. Indeed, a biblical repentance is for people who are doing religious works, is turning from dead works. Look at Hebrews chapter 6. He's going to say the basics of teaching. Hey, we've got to move past this. You guys are babies. You need to grow up. And he's going to reprove them, but we have a picture of what repentance is here. Hebrews 6, therefore, leaving the elementary teaching about Christ, let us press on to maturity, not again laying a foundation of repentance from dead works and faith towards God. Repentance, hey, they were doing religious things. Hey, I turn from that. That does not get me to heaven. I turn to Jesus who saves. You see, and I'm acknowledging my sin and turning to him. The Thessalonians, idolaters. So you got the Jews there. Now you got idolaters in Thessalonica. The report came to Paul, 1 Thessalonians 1:9. The report about us, what kind of reception we had with you and how you turned to God from idols to serve a living and true God. And scripture reveals throughout that God is declaring that all men everywhere should repent. Acts chapter 17. And a lot of people use Acts 17 as a reason to be worldly in their ministry, to go on endless debates with the wise guys from the world. Well, that's not what Paul does. Paul moves right into the point where he declares repentance. At the end of that portion in Acts chapter 17, verse 30, he says, therefore, having overlooked the times of ignorance, Paul brings it to the point. God is now declaring to men that all everywhere should repent, because he has fixed a day in which he'll judge the world in righteousness through a man whom he has appointed, having furnished proof to all men by raising him from the dead. Hey, you got to repent. You got to change your mind about your sinfulness and the reality that what God says, you got to believe what he has said, that there is judgment, and turn to Jesus for salvation from that judgment, salvation from your sins. Jesus Christ, on the third day, when he had risen from the dead, we see he is walking with those dejected disciples on the road to Emmaus. And he says, then he opened their minds, and this is when he came back and saw them after they had gone back to Jerusalem. Then he opened their minds to understand the scriptures, Luke 24:45. And he said to them, thus it is written that the Christ should suffer and rise from the dead on the third day, and that repentance for the forgiveness of sins should be proclaimed in his name to all the nations, beginning from Jerusalem. And we know that God's graciousness, his kindness, leads us to repentance. Romans chapter 2, his loving kindness. We know that it is God who grants repentance. 2 Timothy chapter 2. And so here, we even see that Jesus, in the beginning of his ministry, it says back in chapter 4, verse 17, from that time on, Jesus began to preach and say, repent, for the kingdom of heaven is at hand. Now, just to say repent with no context, it means nothing. You have to have the truth of the gospel, one's need of salvation because of their sin. And then repent, change your mind about your state, and turn to Jesus for salvation. Turn from your sin.

0: 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On top of these procedures, medical organizations can expect to bring in thousands of dollars annually per patient for puberty blockers and cross-sex hormones. American taxpayer dollars should not be used to harm and irreversibly mutilate children. We must protect children. 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
1: Hi, I'm John Sorensen, president of Evangelism Explosion, and this is Share Life Today on VCY America. We often say at EE that witnessing without prayer is presumption. And the truth is, we cannot effectively share Jesus with others unless we begin with prayer. Prayer invites the Holy Spirit to go with us and to lead the conversation. He's the one who gives us the words to say. He's the one who speaks to and ultimately changes hearts. Without Him, we go alone. So as we talk about preparing to share the Gospel this week, I want you to know that preparation begins with prayer. The Bible says in 1 John that this is the confidence we have in approaching God, that if we ask anything according to His will, He hears us. Is it God's will for people to hear the good news of the Gospel? Well, you bet. So let's begin to pray and ask the Holy Spirit for guidance and the opportunities to share. And let's get prepared. For more resources on how you can share your faith, visit sharelife.today.

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2: God knows what's in every person's mind. God knows that the person who wants a relationship with you is either good for you or not good for you. He knows that every deal that gets offered you is either good or bad. He knows which way you and I to walk. He knows when we're coming to the fork of the road. He's willing to show us which way to go. We all need guidance every single day. It is a very foolish person who attempts to live their life without the guidance of Almighty God.
3: When you start out on a trip, it's good to know what to expect along the way. Your journey with the Lord is like that. Today on In Touch, the teaching ministry of Dr. Charles Stanley, will continue our focus on walking in step with God, as Dr. Stanley's message lists several things that are always available to us when we obey the Lord.
2: Well, there's a whole lot more to the Christian life than most people realize. And oftentimes when a person gets saved, they either fill out a card or walk down an aisle or go in the back room somewhere and finally they're baptized. And so they just sort of leave them there. And most of us would probably say that's what happened to us. No one sat down and said, now that you've received Jesus Christ as your Savior and Lord, here's what you can expect. So let's say, for example, that you've trusted Jesus as your Savior. And here you are, maybe a young Christian, maybe you've been one a long time. And the only thing you've ever done really is sort of go to church, maybe read your Bible a little bit and pray some and maybe give a little bit. But what should you be able to expect? What should you be able to anticipate when you trust the Lord Jesus Christ?

0: Christ as your personal Savior. When you become a Christian, what can you anticipate? What does God say? So that's what I want to answer in this message. What can you anticipate? How God can work in your life once you trust Him as your Savior. He says He saved us, so He's our Savior. He's our Lord and our Master. He's our guide. This is what you and I can anticipate once we receive Him as our personal Savior. And so the first word is an intimate relationship. That is, when He saves us, what is it He's after? He says, for example, that He predestined that you and I would be conformed to the likeness of His Son. And He says several times in different ways, I and my Father are one. You remember, for example, in Mark, the first chapter and the 35th verse, the Bible says, a great while before day, Jesus was out in the mountain praying. What was He doing? Talking to the Father, listening to the Father, sensing the Father's love, sensing the Father's guidance in His life. They had that awesome sense of oneness. The Father and the Son had that kind of relationship. And He prays, for example, that you and I would have that kind of relationship with Him in His prayer in the 17th chapter of John. Intimacy is an awesome thing because it really reaches the stage of being beyond our description. How do you explain love? If you can explain love, more than likely you've never been loved and never loved anybody. It's beyond human explanation. And to think this, that God loves you and me, and watch this, this is a sinless, holy, righteous God who's perfect in all ways, that He loves you and me perfectly, sinlessly, absolutely, totally, eternally, and unconditionally. You can't explain that. Those words just give you aspects of it to say how impossible it is to put in words the Father's love. So what does He want? He saves us in order, listen, to develop this relationship with us. Why else did He create the world? He didn't have to create it. In other words, He could have thought it all in His mind. Why did He create us? He didn't need us. He can do anything and all things. He created you and me because He wanted to express His love. He had something within Him. He wanted to express it. And He wanted us to understand who He is and to worship Him and to love Him and in likewise to love one another. So what can you and I expect? We can expect when we trust Him as our Savior to begin developing this awesome sense of intimacy with Him. The second word I want you to notice is this. And that is clear guidance, because every single one of us need it every day of our life. You and I face decisions daily, and sometimes the decision's rather simple. Many times it's not. Sometimes we have to make big decisions, life-changing decisions. We need guidance beyond our understanding. We all need guidance every single day. It is a very foolish person who attempts to live their life without the guidance of Almighty God. So when you and I walk in step with Him, we have the right to anticipate, to expect, because He's made some promises. Well, let's turn to a few of them, if you will. Let's go back, if you will, to a verse that you know well in Proverbs chapter 3. But sometimes it's good for us to look at a passage of Scripture, and I do this for myself. I may know the passage by heart, but sometimes I just want to read it because I want to look at the words again. You know this passage in Proverbs chapter 3, verse 5 and 6. Listen to what he says, but look in your Bible and look at these words. Here's what he says. He says, trust in the Lord. Not just hope in Him, trust in Him. Trust in the Lord, what? With all your heart. Not just here today and gone tomorrow, maybe here. Trust in Him with all your heart. Not trust in Him a little bit and go call your friend. Trust in Him with all your heart. Lean not to your own understanding. If you lean to your own understanding, you're going to reason things and you're going to make mistakes because we don't have all the facts. Only God has all the facts and all the truth about all things. Lean not to your own understanding. In all your ways, in every circumstance, he says, in all your ways, acknowledge Him. Seek His wisdom. Seek His guidance. Listen to Him. Wait upon Him, and He will direct your path. Only, listen, wise men and women, anyone who is walking with the Lord is going to be continually seeking His guidance and direction. You meet someone, for example, they ask you a question. And oftentimes, instantly, I find myself saying, now, Lord, show me exactly how to answer this. Because it's a crucial question to them or something that they believe that oftentimes is not true. I'm seeking God's guidance. There's those instantaneous times when we need His guidance. Then there are those big questions that we may ask for a week or a month or whatever it might be, seeking His guidance and direction. And there's some decisions people say, well, I'll just flip a coin. Sometimes that can be suicide. Now, listen, first of all, when I hear Christians say, well, it's just a matter of luck, and I want to say, brother, you're out in left field somewhere, because for the believer, there's no such thing as luck. The Bible says that God rules all things. So if you and I are going by luck, what that means is I'm just floating around out here and it just depends on how things happen. We have the promise of clear guidance in that scripture. Look, if you will, let's see, the fourth chapter of Proverbs. I'm going to give you a couple of verses here. Look at this 10th verse in the fourth chapter of Proverbs. Here's what he says. He says, hear, my son, and accept my sayings. And watch this. And the years of your life will be many. He says, listen to what I'm saying. The years of your life will be many. I have directed you in the way of wisdom. And remember what we said in passages before? He says, wisdom will guide us to do what? Make our days profitable and our years more fruitful. And the years of your life will be many. I've directed you in the way of wisdom. I have led you in upright paths. When you walk, your steps will not be impeded. And if you run, you'll not stumble. That is, he says, when you walk in Him, nothing's going to be able to hinder you. If something slows you up for a reason, God has allowed it for a reason. When you and I walk in step with Him, He's going to guide us every step of the way. Now, you're seeking God's guidance and you already have your mind made up, you're wasting your time. Only He knows what's at the end of the path you're about to take. Only He knows what's going to happen in your marriage if you marry the wrong person over here. Only He knows where you're going to be financially if you do something that's foolish in your finances. God is the one who has wisdom to show us what to do, where to do, how to do it, and when to do it. He will never lead you to go the wrong way. He will never direct you in such a way that is not pleasing to Him. He's not going to lead you along a path where you're going to trip and stumble and fall and destroy your life. We can anticipate His divine guidance in every single aspect of our life if we are walking in obedience to Him. The third word I want you to notice here is this. And that's a phrase, is His adequate provision. And so when we think in terms of walking in step with Him, what does that mean? Well, in the sixth chapter of Matthew, if you want to turn there for a moment, and because a lot of people are worried, they're anxious, suppose this happens and suppose that happens. So listen to what He says. And you say, well, that was a long time ago. That was hundreds, a couple of thousand years ago. Listen, it was worse for them then than it is for us now by far. And here's what He says in the 25th verse. For this reason, I say to you, do not be worried about your life as to what you'll eat or drink, nor what you're going to put on, what you're going to wear. Is not life more than food and the body more than clothing? Look at the birds of the air. They don't sow nor reap nor gather in the barns, and yet your heavenly Father feeds them. Are you not worth much more than they? Then He talks the flowers of the field and so forth. Then He says, in the 31st verse, do not worry then, saying, what will we eat, what will we drink, what are we going to wear? The Gentiles, that is, the unbelievers, eagerly seek all these things, for your heavenly Father knows that you have need of these things. But seek first His kingdom and His righteousness, and all these things will be added to you. That is, walk in His will and His way. Don't worry about tomorrow, for tomorrow will take care of itself. Each day has enough trouble of its own. What is He saying? He's saying, listen, He's going to provide for us. Now, I want you to see something here. He says He's going to provide for us. The second thing I want you to see here in this same area is He says, through the Apostle Paul, my God will supply how much of your needs? All your needs. All your needs according to His riches in glory. Well, most of the time we want to put that in a monetary capacity. All my needs are not financial. We all have physical needs, emotional needs, financial needs, needs in our relationships. We have all kind of needs. He says, my God will supply all your needs according to His riches and glory, which means, I'm glad He put that part in there. Most people stop when they read all my needs. He says, according to His riches and glory. What does that mean? It means this. First of all, His resources are inexhaustible, but He says, according to His riches. Now, how do we tap into His riches? I only tap into His riches when I follow him. That is, when he's my Savior, I have the right to tap into his riches, whatever that is. If it's something emotional that I need, something physical I need, something material I need, according to his riches in glory, his riches in glory, listen, can only be tapped by his children. And when you and I are out of step with him, it's like your credit cards run out. You begging and pleading for God to do something and you're walking in sin, forget it. And the reason God doesn't bless, somebody says, well, I know some folks who are being very blessed and they're living in sin. And you don't know what else is going on in their life. You only know what's on the surface. Only know what's on the surface. It's after they have a calamity. It's after all, you know, what breaks loose in their life that all of a sudden you say, oh, yeah, well, they weren't getting along so well after all. He promises this. Now, watch this. He promises that, he says, don't worry. I'm going to meet your needs, but then he goes a step further. Now, I want you to look in 2 Corinthians, if you will, and look in chapter 9. And most people are not interested in this, but this is when you and I have a right to expect and anticipate this when you and I are walking in step with him. Not only is he going to meet our needs, and he's going to meet them adequately, but look in 2 Corinthians chapter 9, verse 6. He says, now this I say, he who sows sparingly is going to reap sparingly. He who sows bountifully is going to reap bountifully. That if I give more, I'll receive more. If I give less, I'll receive less. Each one must do as he's purposed in his heart, not grudgingly or under compulsion, for God loves a cheerful giver. Then he says, and God is able to make all grace abound to you, so that always having all, let's look at this, always having all sufficiency in everything, you may have an abundance for every good deed, which is saying you're going to have enough to give to others to help them. Now, that's the promise. That's what you and I can anticipate. Somebody says, well, I can't afford to give anything because I don't have anything. The reason you don't have anything is because you're not giving anything. And you see, unwise people don't get that. They don't understand that. They think, well, now how can I give something when I have almost nothing to give? Here's what he says. You sow sparingly, you reap sparingly. You don't give anything, don't expect God. Don't anticipate God blessing you. When you, and your excuse is, well, you know, I don't have anything to give. Everybody has something to give. Everybody. You say, well, what? You say, well, I bet you have a dollar. You say, well, a dollar's not much. That's not the question. The question is, I give something. And it isn't just money. I give my time to help this person. I give my love for them because they're going through a difficult time. I give my encouragement to them because they're very discouraged at this point in their life. Given it shall be given to you, good measure, pressed down, shaken together, he says. You and I have the right to expect God to supply all of our needs. Now, remember this. I have the right to expect him to supply all of my needs, but it's none of my business by whom, through whom, or what way he supplies them. And oftentimes, it's ways that we never expect. So he says he's ready to provide our needs, but we have a responsibility, as he says here, we have a responsibility to give. Given it shall be given to you, good measure, pressed down, shaken together. Now, if I was sitting here this morning and I had some need, and I heard this, I could do one of two things. I could say, well, now, he doesn't have any needs. You don't know whether I do or not. Secondly, he just doesn't know how bad off I am. I don't have to know. God knows. You see, the truth is, we argue with God. You know what? You're going to lose every time. You're going to lose arguing with a God, who loves you, who wants the best for you. Listen, who wants a relationship with you, who will guide you, who will provide for you? Why argue with him? We can expect him to provide our needs. Well, not only that, the Holy Spirit, our helper. Now, think about this. When you trusted Jesus Christ as your personal Savior, the Holy Spirit came into your life and sealed you forever as a child of God. You can't be lost. You say, well, you mean to tell me that I can live like the devil and go to heaven? Listen, if you are a believer and you're living in sin, the chastising hand of God is coming. If it hasn't already arrived, don't look over your shoulder because it is coming. Is that God being mean to us? No, it's God loving us. He chastises us to get us back in line so we can walk in his will so he can bless us. And so the Holy Spirit is there to do a number of things, a number of scriptures I could give you here. And For example, in the 8th chapter of Romans, he says, if you don't have the Spirit of God, you're none of His. And then he says, for example, in Romans chapter 8, verse 26, he said, oftentimes you and I don't even know how to pray. Situations and circumstances we can't explain. So he says, the Holy Spirit, He, listen, will pray through us and utter through us groanings which we don't understand. We cry out to God and ask for His guidance and direction sometime when we don't really know how to pray. He says the Holy Spirit is there to help us. He says, for example, in 1 Corinthians, the 2nd chapter, that He's the one who gives us discernment. Now listen, discernment is the ability and the capacity to see things as they are, not as they appear to be. When we hear some of these people talking, then listen, the Spirit of God within you will give you discernment to know, are they telling the truth or are they not telling the truth? And when you and I, for example, get in the Word of God, who is it that helps us understand the Word? It's the Spirit of God that gives us discernment to understand what He's saying. A discerning spirit is a gift of God. And it's a discernment of the Holy Spirit, whether it's interpreting the Word of God or, listen, or interpreting what somebody's really saying and what is their heart. Lip service is cheap. Heart, soul, body into what you believe is something entirely different. That's the work of the Spirit. He says also in John, the 14, 15, 16 chapters, He says that He, listen, He is our teacher. He's the one who teaches us the truth. It may be the voice of a man, a physical messenger, but it's God who does the teaching. The Spirit of God within us gives us understanding and helps us to know how to apply it to our life. One of His responsibilities here in John also, He says, is to convict us of sin. When you're a believer and you start sinning against God, the Spirit of the Holy God that you and I serve is going to convict us of that sin. Now, you can sin and sin and sin and sin and sin until your conscience becomes quieter and quieter and quieter and quieter. Then you're in real trouble. The Holy Spirit is our helper. You and I are dependent upon Him every single day of our life. He is the one who, listen, who gives us divine, spiritual, and physical energy to do what the Lord Jesus has called us to do. You can't do without Him. You can't understand John 3:16 apart from the Holy Spirit. When you got saved, listen, who do you think helped you understand what it meant to confess your sins, repent of your sins, and receive Jesus Christ, and how His death at the cross could provide for your forgiveness? It was the Spirit of God. What we can expect, we can anticipate the awesome work of the Holy Spirit in our life.
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1: 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Believers can count on God for endless encouragement. Here's a moment with Charles Stanley.
0: When did feelings convey the truth? Not very often. Here's how rich you are. The God who spoke the worlds into being. The God who owns the cattle on a thousand hill. He says, the silver and gold is mine, says the Lord. Every single thing in existence is owned and possessed in totality by God. God the Father, God the Son, God the Holy Spirit, Jesus Christ, who owns it all, lives within you and is chosen to live and express His life through you. What in the world are you worried about? And if you yield to your feelings, you'll never do too much in life. Christ is living within you. He who owns it all has it all, and He knows exactly how much to release in your life and through your life. Your Father owns it all. Your Savior owns it all. The one who indwells you and loves you enough to have died for you has chosen, listen, not only to sit at the Father's right hand and intercede for you, He's chosen to come live within you to see to it that everything you'll ever need will always be there right on time. Friend, the next time you look in the mirror and you get a sad face, you just remember who's on the inside of that body of yours. Christ in you. He says, Christ in you, the hope of glory.
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9: Did you know that you have three eyes? In fact, someday your third eye may provide spare parts that might be necessary to repair the two eyes you normally think about. Scientists have known for more than a century that the western fence lizard has a third eye. Its third eye can be seen as a white spot on the top of its forehead. While the third eye is an extension of the pineal gland, it has a retina, lens, and cornea. While this third eye is unable to focus light, it does sense light. Pineal eyes are also found in other lizards, frogs, and lampreys, but not in mammals. According to evolution, human beings are supposed to be closer to mammals, and scientists did not expect to find the third eye in human beings. However, when medical researchers investigating the human pineal gland compared their findings with eye researchers, they were astonished. Both the pineal and the retina make melatonin, an important chemical in our daily rhythm that also affects our mood. Your pineal gland also makes a number of proteins that were thought to be made only by the eye and that are necessary for processing light. And like the pineal, the eye also serves as one of the body's timekeeping mechanisms. There are so many similarities between the eye and the pineal in humans that scientists hope to one day use a person's pineal as a source of genetic spare parts to treat some eye diseases. Such a treatment might have been possible today if scientific progress had not been retarded by scientists' belief in evolution.
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1: 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Nancy, that is such an important topic.
3: That's right, Dana. Let me just share one example with you. A woman wrote to us and said, "The Lord brought Revive Our Hearts into my life when I was young in my faith. At that time, I was struggling to discern what was true from the many lies that are out there." She said, "During this time, I also had a lot of false ideas about what it means to be a child of God." She goes on, "The Lord in His faithfulness has been using the sound teaching on Revive Our Hearts to mold my life as a woman of God." She said, "I'm convinced the Lord has used this ministry to shape me in ways I've yet to see or know." Well, I'm so thankful for how God has used Revive Our Hearts in this woman's life to get her grounded in the truth of God's Word, because it's the truth that sets us free. And that's how we come to know God, is through the truth of His Word.
1: Amen, friend. And I think it's so incredible that Revive Our Hearts has gotten to share that same truth for almost 25 years now. Now, if God's used this ministry to shape you, would you prayerfully consider making a donation this month? 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This is Revive Our Hearts with Nancy DeMoss Wohlgemuth, author of A Place of Quiet Rest. For Wednesday, May 20th, I'm Dana Gresh. What role should the public reading of the Bible have in a church service? To answer that question, there's no better place to look than the Bible itself. That's what Nancy will do as she continues teaching about the life of Joshua. As you listen, be thinking about how God's word might be a key ingredient to experiencing fullness in Christ.
3: Well, we've been kind of parked in Joshua chapter 1, the first 9 verses, and we've seen the changing of the guard as Joshua has become the leader of the people, replacing Moses, who is now dead. And in those first 9 verses, God gives some wonderful words of encouragement to Joshua as he faces this impossible task that lies ahead of him. I've spent the last several months meditating on the first 9 verses of Joshua chapter 1. It's been so rich to me, and I would encourage you to get into that passage yourself for whatever season of life you may be in, and to find words of encouragement and exhortation that will help you in this season of life. Now, we saw that Joshua has been commissioned. God has told him what his task is, what his responsibility is. Verse 6 of Joshua 1, "You shall cause this people to inherit the land that I swore to their fathers to give them. You're going to take the children of Israel into the promised land." And the natural question is, humanly speaking, how can this happen? How can this be? This is impossible. There's no way to get those 1 to 2 million Jews across the Jordan River. And once we do get there, there are these walled cities and there are these giants. How are we going to do this? Now, Joshua doesn't say that because over the years, Joshua has been learning to walk by faith. He has demonstrated that over and over again, that he believes that God is bigger than the giants. But I want to tell you, no matter how spiritual you are, no matter how long or how much you've believed God, there are moments when you still get terrified. And I can't speak for anybody else, but I can speak for myself. And I know some people must hear me teach and must think, don't you ever doubt that these things are true? Don't you ever doubt that God's presence is with you? And I go, yes. Sometimes I just lapse into serious unbelief and dark times at moments of just doubting and how, Lord, am I going to do this? And this seems so impossible. And then I get flustered. And God comes back to me with the same things he said to Joshua. And I guess that's why I love this passage. God said, first of all, I will go with you. You're not going to be on your own. You will have my presence. And we've looked at that over the last couple of sessions. And then as God charges Joshua to be strong and courageous, he gives him another resource that will help protect him from fear. And that is the Word of God. Not just the presence of God, but the Word of God. In this passage, Joshua 1, it's often called the book of the law, which is all they had in those days. The books of Moses, the Pentateuch, Genesis, Exodus, Leviticus, Numbers, and Deuteronomy. They didn't have the whole Bible as we do, but what they had was God-inspired. It was precious, and it was what they needed to enable them to fulfill God's calling. So let me pick up in verse 7 of Joshua chapter 1, and you'll see this theme. Only be strong and very courageous, being careful to do according to all the law that Moses, my servant, commanded you. Do not turn from it to the right hand or to the left, that you may have good success wherever you go. This book of the law shall not depart from your mouth, but you shall meditate on it day and night, so that you may be careful to do according to all that is written in it. For then you will make your way prosperous, and then you will have good success. One of the most important keys to Joshua's success over a lifetime of faithfulness was his respect and his love for the law of God. The Word of God. From the time he was a younger man, now as he's becoming an older man to the end of his life, he had a huge respect for God's Word. And he had learned this from his mentor, who was Moses, his predecessor, Moses, the servant of the Lord. So let's back up to Deuteronomy chapter 31. And I want you to see Moses' heart for the Word of God and how he realized the importance of the Word of God. Deuteronomy 31, as Moses is preparing to die, he appoints Joshua as his successor. And then he reminds the people that their dependence is not to be on a human leader, but they are to depend on God himself. And he reminds them that God will go with them to encourage them, to protect them, and to strengthen them for whatever lies ahead. And so in Deuteronomy 31, Moses says to the people, be strong and courageous. Do not be terrified or afraid. The Lord himself goes before you and will be with you. He will never leave you nor forsake you. Do not be afraid. Do not be discouraged. And you see that theme throughout that chapter. And then when we come to verse 9 of Deuteronomy 31, Moses emphasizes to the people the importance of keeping the law of God before them. Verse 9, then Moses wrote this law and gave it to the priests, the sons of Levi, who carried the Ark of the Covenant of the Lord, and to all the elders of Israel. And Moses commanded them, at the end of every 7 years, at the set time in the year of release at the Feast of Booths, when all Israel comes to appear before the Lord your God at the place that he will choose, you shall read this law before all Israel in their hearing. Verse 12, assemble the people, men, women, and little ones, and the sojourner, the strangers, the guests within your towns, that they may hear and learn to fear the Lord your God, and be careful to do all the words of this law, and that their children who have not known it may hear and learn to fear the Lord your God as long as you live in the land that you are going over the Jordan to possess. Now, skip down to verse 24, again, continuing in Deuteronomy 31, verse 24. When Moses had finished writing the words of this law in a book to the very end, Moses commanded the Levites who carried the Ark of the Covenant of the Lord, take this book of the law and put it by the side of the Ark of the Covenant of the Lord your God, that it may be there for a witness against you. Now, you see here the huge esteem and role and place that Moses gave to the law of the Lord, to the book of the law, the word of God in the life of the nation. The Word of God, and as we said, all they had was the first portion, what we call our first five books of the Bible today. What did they do with the Word of God? Number one, they recorded it. It was written out. Now, they didn't have printing presses and copies the way we do, so God gave His Word, inspired it, and gave it to Moses to record. It was written out. And this reminds us what an incredible privilege it is for us today to have our very own copies of God's Word. Something we should never take lightly or for granted. Something that the children of Israel never dreamed of having in this day. So the Word of God was recorded, and thankfully it has been passed down to us from one generation to the next. And then the Word of God was respected. You see that it was given a prominent, visible place. Moses said, "Take this book of the law, put it next to the Ark of the Covenant of the Lord." That was the central core place in the whole nation of Israel. That was the place where the glory of God dwelt. And Moses said, take this copy of God's law and put it in the most visible, prominent place. It was respected. It was not just put up on a shelf or stuck in somebody's tent or buried in the ground or somebody just hauling it around with all their other belongings. There was huge respect and visibility given to the Word of God. And then the Word was read. It was read. It was read regularly. It was read aloud. And it was read corporately. Every 7 years, on a regular basis, the people, all ages, were to assemble together to hear the word read to them. And when it was read in its entirety, from start to finish. Now, some of us would think today that eternity had come if we were to read Genesis through Deuteronomy in one of our church services. But this was such a precious, beloved, cherished possession to the children of Israel that God would have spoken to them, that it was no hardship or duty to come together every 7 years, men, women, and children to congregate together and to have the priests read aloud the book of the law to them. And I think it's important to notice that the children were included. Even those too young to really understand everything they were hearing, they would hear the word of God. And in time, as they grew up, they would learn to fear the Lord. Their parents would hear and learn to fear the Lord, and the children would learn to hear and fear the Lord. You know, our corporate worship is so vital for many reasons, but not the least of which is that as the Word of God is read and preached in our church services, we have an opportunity not only to learn the Word of God for ourselves, but also to teach the ways of God to the next generation. And it's one thing to do it in our families, that's very important, but there's something important too about families coming together to hear the Word of God read and preached so that your children know it's not just our family that values this, but it's other families, that they are being raised in a community of faith that honors and exalts the Word of God. And this has to mold and shape their lives. Let me say, just as a parenthesis here, by the way, in my opinion, the single most important reason for education is to be able to read and comprehend the Word of God so that we can know God through His Word so we can respond obediently to Him. The purpose of education is not just to make us smarter. I believe the single most important reason for getting your children well educated is so they can handle this book. And not just so they can become scholars of this book, but so they can know God and can walk obediently with Him. Well, what would happen when the word was read aloud to this corporate gathering of God's people? They were to do three things. First of all, they were to listen, hear the word of God. And you know, you can be listening with your physical ears, but not listening at all with your heart. And I'm ashamed to say how many times in church I have stood with our congregation for the reading of God's word and had my mind be in so many different places, even as God's word was being read. God said, listen. When the word of God is being read, hear it. Hear it not just with your ears, but with your heart. Hear it. Take it in. They were to listen. And then they were to learn to fear God as they heard the word of God read. They were to have a respect and a reverence for God and His word. There was nothing casual about this gathering, this corporate time of coming together to hear the Word of God read. Now, I'm sure there were little children who must have gotten fidgety, and I can remember in our family devotions when we were little, we had quite a span of children, different ages, and there were always younger ones and sometimes older ones who didn't have so much attention span. And I've been with families as they're trying to have family devotions, and sometimes it can be an effort, and some don't maybe have the capacity early on to hang in there for any length of time. But it's important for your children to know that this is a serious, important, valuable time that your family, your church family, respects and reverences the Word of God. So they were to learn to fear God, and then number three, they were to do it. Do it. To obey the Word of God. Not just some of it, but all of it. All of the Word of God. Listen to it, learn to fear God, have respect and reverence for Him, and then do the Word that you have heard. Why? Why was this so important? Why is it so important for us? Well, God's Word tells us that it's important because our life depends on it, as do your children's lives. We read this passage earlier in this series, but let me repeat it from Deuteronomy chapter 32. Picking up at verse 45, when Moses had finished speaking all these words to all Israel, he said to them, "Take to heart all the words by which I am warning you today, that you may command them to your children, that they may be careful to do all the words of this law. For it is no empty word for you, but your very life. And by this word you shall live long in the land that you are going over the Jordan to possess." This is your lifeline. This is your hope. This is the hope of your family. This is the hope of the community of faith of which you are a part in your local church. The Word of God is our very life. We are to listen to it, to respect it, to fear the Lord as we hear Him lifted up in His Word, and then to do what God says in His Word. We'll see that throughout Joshua's life and ministry, he continued to elevate the law of God as his predecessor Moses had. And he continued to point the people to public application and obedience to the Word of God. For example, in Joshua chapter 8, we read an account where, in obedience to instructions he had received years earlier from Moses, when the children of Israel got over the Jordan River and into the Promised Land, they erected an altar on Mount Ebal. And there Joshua made copies of the law of God written on stone. And he read that law aloud in its entirety, word for word, to all the people. And as the people of God heard the Word of God read, there was a sense of corporate accountability to obey the Word of God. That's something that happens in our churches as we read the Word of God together. There's a sense together that we are accountable to obey God. And then Joshua 8 tells us, afterward he read all the words of the law, the blessing and the curse, according to all that is written in the book of the law. There was not a word of all that Moses commanded that Joshua did not read before all the assembly of Israel and the women and the little ones and the sojourners who lived among them. And so we see in the life of the children of Israel, in the times of Moses and the times of Joshua, the prominent place that was given to the law of God in their corporate gatherings. And I want to take a few moments here just to talk about the importance of the Word of God being given a prominent place in our corporate worship services, in our gatherings, whether they're large or small. We have staff meetings periodically with our staff, and I think it's so important that the Word of God be central when the people of God come together. There's several verses in the New Testament that point this out. For example, Colossians chapter 4, Paul says, "When this letter has been read among you, have it also read in the church of the Laodiceans, and see that you also read the letter from Laodicea." Now, the letter from Laodicea was generally thought to be Paul's letter to the Ephesians. So Paul said to the Colossians, after you read the letter I've written you, send it to the Ephesians, and then after the Ephesians read their letter, you get that one and read it aloud. The point was the congregation, the people of God, read the Word of God together. 1 Thessalonians 5, Paul says, "I put you under oath before the Lord to have this letter read to all the brothers." Coming together for the reading of God's Word. 1 Timothy chapter 4, Paul says, "Until I come, Timothy, devote yourself to the public reading of Scripture, to exhortation and to teaching." Now, it's important to have exhortation and teaching, but if you haven't had the Word read, what are you exhorting and what are you teaching? That's what biblical preaching is. It's opening the Word of God, reading it to the people, and then shedding light on it. This is what it means, making it clear to the understanding of the people. And Paul says, give yourself, devote yourself to the public reading of Scripture. Revelation chapter 1, blessed is the one who reads aloud the words of this prophecy, and blessed are those who hear, which suggests that you're not just reading this privately, though that's not a bad thing to do, but there's a coming together to read aloud the words of this prophecy. You're blessed if you're the one who's reading it aloud, and you're blessed if you're the one who is hearing it read aloud. And then blessed are those who keep what is written in it, for the time is near. It distresses me to see how many church services and Christian gatherings today give a small place to the Word of God, if at all. I remember attending a women's conference some years ago, a lot of women there, a lot of interesting speakers, a lot of spellbinding stories and things that made you cry, things that made you laugh. But what struck me at the end of the day was that you could have gone through that whole conference and never needed your Bible. And this was a Christian conference. The power is in the Word of God. Otherwise, it's just my story. It's just my thoughts. The power is in the Word of God. The Word should be the centerpiece of our public life, of our community of faith. Now, it's okay to use other resources, to reference other commentaries, to use illustrations, to use quotes. But I find today that many of our preaching resources that are available to preachers, and I actually subscribe to some of those because I look for good illustrations to help me make the Word come alive to others. But it's dismaying to me how many of those resources center in on pop culture, how many of them use movies to illustrate truths. And I'm not saying there's anything wrong with doing that occasionally if it's something that's worthy of praise, but where is the central place given to the Word of God? There's no substitute for the Word of God. You can bring illustrations all day long out of modern-day culture and modern-day readings and writings and illustrations, but the Scripture cannot be an add-on. It cannot be eclipsed in our services by music, by drama, by speaking about the Word of God. We need to be making the Word of God central. And in that, I love the practice of some of the older churches and still in some churches today of having the pulpit where the Word is preached actually be at a higher place than where the rest of the service takes place. And the symbolism there is that the Word of God is exalted. I love it in our church that we stand for the reading of the Scripture. There's something that symbolizes in that for the old and young alike. The Word is central to our experience as a community of faith. And let me say that if you are in a church that does not honor the Word of God, where the Word of God is not being proclaimed, then you need to seriously consider getting into a church that does. Because church isn't doing church as God ordained it should be if we're not feeding people with the Word of God. As we read and listen to the Word of God in our churches and our corporate gatherings, we want to make sure that we're showing respect for God's Word. That we don't just toss our Bibles around as if they were an extra piece of luggage, that we show respect for the Word of God. And then let me just give you this word of encouragement as we talk about the corporate use of God's Word. Don't neglect the corporate reading of God's Word in your own home. Look for ways and opportunities to teach the Word of God to your children. Even if your husband may not be a believer or this may not be his thing to do, you're not trying to make him look foolish or like you are spiritually superior to him, but look for opportunities to teach your children the Word of God. Now, only the Spirit of God can make it come alive in them, but you can surely salt the oats and create an environment where your children are seeing, we love God's Word. We exalt it. We reverence it. We respect it. When God's Word speaks, God speaks. It's a great privilege to have God's Word, and it's a responsibility corporately as a church and as a family for us to elevate the Word of God. And then God says, you will have good success in whatever you do.
1: Success. 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Nancy DeMoss Walgemuth took us to Scripture to show us a simple recipe for success. 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Period. 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
5: Ernst Haeckel was an ardent supporter of Darwin's ideas about human evolution, to the point that he was willing to use fraudulent research to support his ideas. Haeckel was the first person known to draw an evolutionary tree of life for mankind, and to do so, he had to get from non-living things to simple life. So he just invented a series of organisms, gave them scientific names, and claimed that these organisms filled the gap between nothing and simple life. His imaginative drawings were then published in a scientific journal, and for 50 years, this was given as proof of evolution, even though these organisms were nothing more than figments of his imagination. We know from the biblical account of creation that all life was designed with purpose, and there is no such thing as accidental life. I'm David Reeves. 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
2: Hi, I'm Johnny Erickson Tata. As we faithfully serve Christ and others each day, our greatest praise will come from our Heavenly Father. But in the meantime, I'm going to take bragging rights because this team has faithfully been serving the Lord for 65 years. Thanks to faithful supporters like you, please join me in wishing my friends here a happy 65th anniversary. God's continuing miracle, the VCY story.
3: The conflict all comes down to one word, and that word is rebellion. 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
5: Hi, this is Jim Scudder. Thank you so much for listening to In Grace today here on this Wednesday, May 20th. And we are talking about raising great kids in our series today. And this is important because we have the responsibility, we have the stewardship of these young eternal souls that God has placed in our lives and expects us to be good stewards of their hearts. And so we're going to be talking today about the danger of rebellion, recognizing it, looking for it. And that's the one thing that my dad, who was the founding pastor of Quentin Road Baptist Church and this ministry In Grace, he always looked for that. He looked for rebellion. And we're going to talk about that today. First of all, how bad is that? And of course, we have to go to the story of Saul when we talk about rebellion. But then also, we're going to talk about more tomorrow, but we're going to talk about passive and active rebellion, because it's pretty easy to see active rebellion. But the more insidious and harder to spot was passive rebellion. And God gifted us, my wife and I, Karen, with two daughters, and one was very active and one was very passive. And so I've experienced this myself, and we'll give you some tips on that as well. Right before we get into this series, I am so excited that we have a poster that is free to you here at In Grace. Whether you're parenting or you know someone that is, get this poster, 101 Ways to Praise a Child. Here are a couple of those ways.

0: 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You make me smile. You are God's creation. 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You're special to God. 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And this is free. And this just helps us remember that we need to be encouraging to our kids. 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There was a Thanksgiving dinner, and a little girl, actually a granddaughter, was sitting at the table next to Grandpa. And as they were eating, she noticed his wedding ring, and she grabbed his hand and started to spin the ring on his finger. And Grandpa said to her, "That never comes off. You know why?" The little girl said, "Why?" He said, "Because I love your grandma." The little girl was quiet for a second and then very loudly says, "I've seen grandma take her ring off." Your kids will say things that will embarrass you. I remember the Julian family. I was with them, with Pastor Paul, Molly, and the boys, Jared and Josh, and they were just these little shrimps. I guess they were never shrimps, but they're not like they are giants today. But they're walking along, and all of a sudden, I hear 50 feet. Like, what's 50 feet? 50 feet, 50 feet, 50 feet. And then I later learned that that was the distance that they were supposed to get past the person that they wanted to make a loud comment about that they had seen. Did you see that guy with that weird colored shirt on? You know, have your kids ever done that to you? 50 feet. It's actually probably not a bad rule for us. Get 50 feet away before we say anything. Your kids will notice everything. And they will probably say anything. I love it when your kids come up to me because the parents are hovering. They want to know, what are they saying? I hope they're not telling the pastor everything. I had a little boy come up to me today. Awesome kid. I forgot his name already. Who was it? I don't know if he's in here. But he said, "Pastor Scudder," and I love when kids ask questions. Love it. "Pastor Scudder, what's Jesus Christ's last name?" Like, that's a really good question, right? You've never asked me that question. I think he assumed it would be Christ, Jesus Christ, but I said, no, Christ is his title. He's the Messiah. That's what the word Christ means, the Messiah, the anointed one. So I said, they really didn't use last names, but they would usually say to know which Jesus or, you know, which first name that you're talking about, they would usually say of the town you were from or the occupation that you had or your dad's name. So some of you are, your last name is Johnson. You probably didn't even realize that. That's because your ancestors somewhere, the dad was John. I don't know what Scudder is. It's kind of worrisome to me. And I asked the boy what his last name is. I thought he said Simon. So I said, well, that's probably what your ancestors, you know, dad's name was. And so that's how we develop last names. It's a little simpler, I think, with last names. But that's a good question. And you want to answer those questions. You know, sometimes it's annoying, especially when they say why, and then you give them an answer, and they say why, and you give them an answer, and they say why. But I would suggest that if you want to raise great kids, godly kids, good kids, that you answer questions. Now, it can become annoying, and they're only doing it to push your buttons. Okay. But in the same sense, take the time. Don't push them away. Remember when the kids came to Jesus and the parents wanted the kids to go up to Jesus and all the disciples were like, oh, no. He is like really busy. He's a busy guy. And he was. But he said, no, I want them to come. I want to talk to them. I want to encourage them. And that's how we should think about children, our own, other kids. Is say, let's talk to them. Let's explain things to them. And let's encourage questions and conversation because it's awesome. Now, you'll notice that sometimes your children's hearing is terrible. They don't hear you when you tell them what you want them to do. But then all of a sudden, it's like a miracle. They get bionic ears because when you're trying to talk about something private, they hear every word, okay? It's incredible. Your children, oh, they have the worst memories. They do not remember that you told them to take out the garbage. But if you promise them ice cream, they will not forget that. Incredible how they switch in their memories. But listen, we all have a sin nature. Your children were born with a sin nature. And this is the thing that is totally different from psychology, what we call popular psychology. The assumption is in the world, in the humanistic world, that we are basically good. That is not true. According to scripture, if you let your kid do whatever they want to do and never, ever, ever corrected them, ever told them what you want them to do, they will not be long until they are terrors, terrors. On our way up to our Gathering Grace event in Milwaukee, and my wife and I were sitting in a restaurant, and these kids were just like wild banshees screaming because mom was trying to get the kid to do something. Don't let that happen. They have sin natures. We have to come at this and say, this is part of our human existence. Unfortunately, we have a sin nature. We're born with this. We are not basically good. We are basically really evil. So you need to nurture that child, first of all, to show them their need of a savior, introduce them to Jesus, and then teach them how to walk with him in order for them to be saved, in order for them to walk the life that they need to walk, in order for sin not to conquer them. But because of our sin nature, we have something that we don't like, and that is conflict. Most of us don't like conflict. We don't want to deal with things. We don't want to deal with the problems. We'd rather ignore them. Let me ask you a question. If you ignore a problem, what is going to happen? Problems, most problems do not correct themselves, especially if they're human problems with sin natures. If you ignore it, it's not going to get any better. Conflict won't go away on its own, so therefore, parents, we have to deal with it. Now, what is the conflict? What's the reason we have conflict? The conflict all comes down to one word, and that word is rebellion. Rebellion is something that Satan or Lucifer can take the credit for starting. Because we read about this highest angelic creature that God had ever made. His name is Lucifer. And he said, I will be like God. I will be like the Most High. He rebelled against God's proper authority. Now, that's what started all of this. In the Garden of Eden, he convinces Eve, our ancestor, we all came from Eve, and that's actually what DNA tells us too. Okay, it's incredible how science really does verify or at least line up with scripture. They say it doesn't, but it does. If you think about it and you study it, it's true. Eve and Adam rebelled. What is rebellion? It is us taking the place of something else or somebody else. For example, Lucifer, by rebelling against God, he said, I'm going to be you. Now, what's wrong with that? Well, God has to be God. He's in charge. He has power. He has authority. You can't usurp that authority. What happens when you say, I'm not going to listen to my boss at work. I'm going to do what I want to do. It's not going to last very long if you do that, right? That's the authority that God has structured in your work environment. Now, you can go get another job, but you can't rebel against your boss because if you are, you're saying, I'm going to take the authority that he has. Now, when your kids rebel, what are they doing? They are replacing your authority with their authority. This is how bad this is. I don't think we understand how bad rebellion is. So we're going to talk about that. How bad is rebellion? Look at 1 Samuel chapter 15, and we've been talking a little bit about last time about Samuel, Eli, the high priest in Samuel's day, Eli's kids and Samuel's kids. So we're gonna talk about that a little bit more, but I'm gonna point out with the same characters how bad rebellion is. In 1 Samuel 15, verse 1, it says, Samuel also said unto Saul, the Lord sent me to anoint thee to be king over his people. Now we're gonna come back to that in a minute. Why did God allow a king to take the place of himself? Why? Okay. It all comes back down to kids that rebelled, okay? It turned out to be Samuel's kids, but we'll come back to that. So Samuel is talking to Saul, saying, I anointed you to be the king over his people, over Israel. Now therefore, hearken thou unto the voice of the words of the Lord. Thus saith the Lord of hosts, I remember that which Amalek did to Israel, how he laid wait for him in the way, when he came from Egypt. Now go and smite Amalek. The Amalekites, the descendants of Amalek, they did not do what was right for Israel as Israel was coming into the land. And God says, okay, now you've been in the land for a while. Now go and take them out. Don't spare anybody. And that sounds awful, except if you understand what these people were and how awful and terrible the things that they did were. It was an awful, awful situation. So basically, God said, go and kill the king, kill the animals, kill the people. So Saul, we'll skip down to verse 7, smote the Amalekites from Havilah until thou comest to Shur, that is over against Egypt. And he took Agag, the king of the Amalekites, what does it say? Alive. Now, wait a second. What did God say? What did Samuel just say to Saul? Don't spare anybody. And they took Agag alive and utterly destroyed all the people with the edge of the sword. Now, this is a side note. I didn't realize this, but in Israel, we were talking to some rabbis, and they said that Haman was a descendant of Agag, and that Mordecai was a descendant of Samuel. Isn't that interesting? Because Saul didn't do the right thing, Israel was almost annihilated years and years later. God can see that big picture when we can't. And then he said, who was the former prime minister of the Palestinian Authority who died? Yeah, Yasser Arafat. He said Yasser Arafat also is a descendant of Agag. I don't know if that's all true or not, but that's what he said. So interesting, isn't it? Interesting.
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0: He took Agag, the king of Amalekites, alive, verse 8, and utterly destroyed all the people with the edge of the sword. But Saul and the people spared Agag, and they were also supposed to kill all the animals, the best of the sheep and the oxen and the fatlings and the lambs and all that was good, and would not utterly destroy them, but everything that was vile and refuse they destroyed utterly. They took what was good, they disobeyed God by keeping the good things, keeping the good livestock, keeping Agag alive, probably as proof that he was a more dominant king, Saul. So how bad is this? That he disobeyed God blatantly. He rebelled against what Samuel said. He rebelled against what God said. How bad is this? This is one of my favorite passages in the Bible. I've said that 10 times today. If you think of humor, and I like to see humor in things, this is funny. So let's look at 1 Samuel 15:13, and then we'll get into that. Samuel came to Saul. Saul said unto him, blessed be thou of the Lord. I have performed the commandment of the Lord. Isn't that crazy? Did he? Kind of, but no. I mean, obedience is obedience. It's not halfway obedience. It's not three quarters of obedience. Obedience is full obedience, right? And Samuel said, what meaneth this bleating of the sheep in mine ears? That's funny. And the lowing of the oxen, which I hear. I shouldn't be hearing any bleating or lowing. I shouldn't hear any mooing. Why is there mooing? And Saul said, oh, they. All of a sudden, he throws it on them. They, those people, they have brought them from the Amalekites. For the people spared the best of the sheep and of the oxen to sacrifice unto the Lord thy God, and the rest we have utterly destroyed. We didn't do exactly what you said because we wanted to bring a sacrifice to the Lord. That's not true anyways, but okay. And then Samuel said, skip down to verse 22. Hath the Lord as great delight in burnt offerings and sacrifices as in obeying the voice of the Lord? This is a very interesting contrast. And as you're raising your kids, think about this. How bad is rebellion? Is sacrifice or service more important than obedience? No, nothing's more important than obedience. Rebellion is disobedience. Okay. Behold, to obey is better than sacrifice, and to hearken than the fat of rams. This is how important it is for your children to do what you say. God told Saul what to do. Saul disobeyed. It's that simple. You can have excuses. You can run around the issues. Don't let that happen with your kids. Say, no, this is very clear. This is what I said. Don't let them do this to you. For rebellion, verse 23, and this is incredible. If you really think about this, how bad is rebellion? Rebellion is as the sin of what? Witchcraft. Like, wait, what is that? Wait, witchcraft? I mean, I don't think we can think of anything worse than the occult, than witchcraft, than people that are dabbling in the occultic practices, because that's conjuring up the demonic spirit world. And it's real. There is a spirit world with fallen angels that fell with Lucifer. Lucifer is Satan. A third of the angels, we think, fell with him in his rebellion. That's the demon world. All of idolatry, the more idolatry you have where you're worshiping actual idols, the more demon possession you're going to have in that place, in that country. I've seen it. Okay? So witchcraft is really, really, really, really bad. But what's worse? Rebellion. Rebellion is worse, according to God, than the sin of witchcraft. Stubbornness is as an iniquity and idolatry. So when you're raising your kids, look for rebellion. Punish for rebellion. Spank them when you see rebellion. We're going to talk about here in a moment. There's two different kinds of rebellion. Sometimes it's not obvious. You know, maybe if you weren't careful, maybe you would have thought, well, Saul, actually, you know, that was pretty good. I mean, yeah, God told you to destroy them all, but you know, your heart was in the right place. And let's just let this one go. That's not what Samuel did. He said, no, this is really, really bad. Rebellion is as the sin of witchcraft. Stubbornness is as iniquity and idolatry. Because why? Thou hast rejected the word of the Lord. You're replacing his authority with your authority. You're putting yourself equal or over God. That's what happens with your children too. It's exactly what happens. You've rejected the word of the Lord. He hath also rejected thee from being king. You say, what? He can't be the king anymore? Because, yeah, he's going to be removed from the throne. His descendants won't be on the throne anymore. And if you want to read a sad story, you read about Saul and all of the things that happened after that.
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1: This is Mary Lohman with the Christian Working Woman, and I congratulate our friends at VCY on 65 remarkable years of broadcasting. It's a testimony to God's faithfulness and to yours that so many lives have been changed through your ministry over the decades. The Christian Working Woman has been part of your ministry since 1987, and we are so grateful for that long and fruitful partnership. 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
2: Ken Ham here of the Ark Encounter in Northern Kentucky. VCY began in 1961. I was 10 years old, growing up in Australia. And Christian radio played a big role in our family's Bible time. When I moved to America in 1987, I was so thrilled to see how Christian radio was seemingly everywhere. I soon met Vic Eliason and Jim Schneider, and they've interviewed me countless times. So thank you, VCY, and happy birthday.
3: You will know God is showing up to turn things around when He shows up in a way you can't explain.
4: Dr. Tony Evans says God is way too powerful to be predictable.
3: He will invade your ordinary with something extraordinary.
4: This is the Alternative Broadcast, featuring the timeless biblical teachings from the archives of Dr. Tony Evans. Many people believe the mistakes of their past have wiped out their spiritual future. But today, Dr. Evans reminds us it's not too late for anyone as he begins a powerful series of messages about imperfect people who went on to do great things for the Lord. Let's join him.
3: I want to start off with one of the most recognized characters in the Bible, a man named Moses. Moses is the author of the Pentateuch, the first five books of the Bible. He is one of the revered names in Jewish history. He's also a man who had to rebound. Let's start off reviewing very succinctly the life of Moses. He was born at a time when babies were being killed. Pharaoh had issued an order that all the children under the age of two were to be killed, and his parents, who had a lot of faith and knew that their child had been favored by God, scripture says he was a beautiful or favored child by God, put him in a little wicker basket and sent him down the Nile River, trusting God to deliver their baby boy. It just so happened that Pharaoh's daughter was bathing in the river when the wicker basket came her way. She saw the basket and saw the beautiful child and decided to take the child into her house, Pharaoh's house, and raised the child as her own. Miriam, Moses' sister, saw what happened, went home and told Mama that Pharaoh's daughter had picked up her brother, your son, out of the river, go apply for the nursemaid job. And wouldn't you know it, Moses' mother, Jochebed, was hired to raise her son in Pharaoh's.

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2: Moses is hanging out in God's presence, and all of a sudden, a bush is on fire. But here it is, the last line of verse 2 and then verse 3. Yet the bush was not consumed. Verse 3, so Moses said, I must turn aside now and see this marvelous sight, why the bush is not burned up. In other words, a bush on fire is nothing special. If you're in a hot wilderness, stuff gets dry and fires start. There's nothing unique about a fire in a bush in the wilderness. What is different is a fire in a bush in a wilderness and nothing's burning up. Something wrong with that. That's not normal. That's not expected. How do you know when God is ready to break through to your situation? Because he will invade your ordinary with something extraordinary. He will come to your normal with something abnormal. He will create a scenario you can't explain. When God creates a scenario that doesn't make sense, if not supposed to. You will know God is showing up in your misshot situation to turn things around in spite of the consequences when he shows up in a way you can't explain. Don't ignore God showing up in a way you can't explain it. The reason you can't explain it is because it's God showing up. And I can show you time after time after time when God was ready to move in a situation that looked like it was too late, the thing that God always did was show up in a way that human understanding couldn't explain it. So if you're in the mountain of God, you're in God's presence, and you're looking for a change, look for what you can't explain. See, because his ways are not your ways. His thoughts are not your thoughts. As high as the heaven is above the earth, that's how different you and God is. So when you see that difference, it's because it's God, because he's not like you. Did not show up in a way that you could not explain. God did not reveal himself to Moses until Moses turned aside to look. In other words, until he responded to what he had, God wouldn't give him more. A lot of us want more, but we haven't turned to look at what he's already doing. We haven't responded to what he's already doing. We wonder why we don't get more. We don't get more because he doesn't see you doing anything with what he's just given you. He's just giving you something you ain't never seen before, and that's a bush that will not burn. You mean you're going to ignore that? You're going to turn away from that? Man can't explain. If man can't explain it, you better look at it. Because It's God trying.

0: to show you something at another level. It wasn't until he turned aside. When he turned aside, guess what he heard? He heard two words. Moses, Moses. Moses says, here I am. Then he said, watch this now. Do not come near here. Because he's on his way to take a closer look at this. God stops him and says, no, don't come all the way over here. Remove your sandals from your feet, for the place on which you stand is holy ground. Humble yourself. Go low in the presence of my holiness. I've got a plan for you. Now watch this now as we close. The Lord said, I have surely seen the affliction of my people who are in Egypt. I've heard their cry. Verse 8, I came down to deliver them from the power of the Egyptians. Verse 9, now behold, the cry of the sons of Israel has come to me. Furthermore, I have seen the oppression with which the Egyptians have oppressed them. Therefore, come now and I will send you to Pharaoh so that you may bring my people, the sons of Israel, out of Egypt. What? Oh, no, he didn't. For 40 years, he was being prepared to be a leader. For 40 years, he was out of leadership. Kinda. He was actually still in leadership. He was just leading sheep. Because sheep are dumb. As far as he was concerned, it was too late. But what God did was give him 40 years of uptown preparation, then 40 years of downtown preparation. The second preparation came because of the missed shot, but God was still going to use it all because he was getting ready to lead the sheep of Israel out of Egypt into the promised land. What I'm saying is, even in the consequences, as painful as they are, God is so great, he can hit a bullseye with a crooked stick. He can take lemons and still come up with lemonade. He can take a mess and still create a miracle. It does not justify wrong decisions. It does not relieve all the consequences. But God is so big, he's not even willing to let your mess him up. But hold it, there's one other thing in this passage. He doesn't get called back into service until something else happens. He says, I have heard the cries of my people, and now I'm ready to deliver them. Here's something you all have to know. We all have to know. God is always doing more than one thing at a time. You're not the only one he's working with. Moses, I'm working with you over here in the desert by yourself. But I got a whole nation over here who hasn't cried out to me yet. And I'm not going to deliver them until they cry. They're enjoying Egypt too much. But one day, it's going to get real bad and they're going to need me. So while you over here dealing with your issues, they over here dealing with their issues. I'm going to work with you over here in your issues with some sheep while I'm waiting on them over here to know that they need me. The last three verses of chapter 2 says that they, when they couldn't take it anymore, they cried out to God. When they cried out to God, chapter 3, verse 1 says, now Moses was watching the sheep over here. So while he's working with Moses, he's working with them to bring one broken man back to one broken nation. God is always hooking stuff up. So what happens? He goes into God's presence. He responds to God's person. He gets God's program. And then he's going to experience God's power because he's going to turn that mama out. He's going into Egypt with power he never knew in the desert when he got back on the page with God. Nothing wasted with God. All I'm trying to tell you is it's not too late. Don't be satisfied with where you are in the wilderness, even if it was your mistake that got you there. It's time for a rebound. But you got to be in his presence in order to see the marvelous thing that he's doing, in order for you to turn and look in that direction, in order for him to call you by name so that he can recommission you to service. And then when God brings you back, you'll have a testimony of what God can do when it looked like it was too late. A while back, I went to McDonald's. I ordered one of them numbers. And when I ordered one of them numbers, They ask me, do you want it supersized? You say, do you want it super? Do you want it bigger? I said, nah, give me regular. Just give me regular. She asked me again, are you sure you don't want a supersize? I said, no, just give me regular. And I got regular and drove off. Of course, they offered me supersize. If you're tired of regular living, ordinary living, God is offering you supersize. He just supersized Moses. Moses 40 years ago was waiting to be king. Now he says, you are my man, and I am going to use you to set my people. I'm going to supersize you. Don't be satisfied with sheep when God is ready to supersize you for something better. It's not too late, but it only is that way in his presence.
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2: 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Behold, the tabernacle of God is among men, and he will dwell among them, and they shall be his people, and God himself will be among them. And he will wipe away every tear from their eyes, and there will no longer be any death, mourning, crying, or pain. Our hearts should soar with hope, knowing God will remove all death, tears, and pain in our eternal home. 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Your God has prepared heaven's perfection for you.
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0: Abraham has come home. He's living in the land of promise, and God is ready to fulfill his promise of a son when Abraham is 100 years old. Welcome to Through the Bible, where our teacher, Dr. J. Vernon McGee, tells us more about this incredible story in Genesis chapter 21. I'm Steve Schwetz, inviting you to grab your seat on the Bible bus as we celebrate God's work in the lives of our fellow listeners. And to help me do that, I've got Greg with us to talk about what's going on with home groups in India. And let's talk a little bit about what's going on with Chattisgarhi.
1: Yeah, Steve, it never gets old. We love this picture that you and I have seen in real flesh and blood of people sitting in a group with their Bible open, listening to the teaching of Dr. McGee in one of hundreds of languages. In India, it's 150 languages.
0: Yeah.
1: And then just responding. And I mean, it really doesn't get any more pure than that in terms of ministry.
0: Yeah, and it's such an encouragement because people are growing in their faith. People that are, as we've talked about before, like mentioned in Bangladesh, 30%. Ish of the people that are in those groups are not believers.
1: That's right.
0: They may be Muslims.
1: Muslim, maybe Hindu. Some Hindus when we were together in Bangladesh.
0: Yeah.
1: And what may be surprising to many of you who live here in the West is that even though it can be very hostile against Christianity, there's also a lot more openness to discussing religious faith in other parts of the world.
0: Yeah.
1: So, let's hear from this first person who started with a single home group and watched God turn that step of faith into something much bigger.
0: Yeah, it says, I received a media player and started a small home group in my village. We've been blessed by listening to the teachings and are growing day by day in our understanding of Scripture. At present, I'm leading 8 groups in my area. Don't miss that.
1: Yeah.
0: The guy has 8 small groups he's leading.
1: And probably one media player.
0: Yeah, that's very tired.
1: Yes.
0: I thank God for this privilege, and I'm also grateful for your ministry for providing this wonderful opportunity. Please pray for us that we may continue to grow in our fellowship with the Lord.
1: And, you know, we laugh about that, but we are trying as hard as we can to get as many media players into these countries because it's just logistically challenging.
0: Yeah.
1: But you and I have both seen this with our own eyes where people will say, I'm leading 17 groups or 8 groups or 12 groups.
0: Yeah, it's amazing.
1: It just shows how hungry people are. Now, here's a note from a pastor who, again, a Chattisgarhi-speaking pastor, who's seeing the same thing happen in his own community, faithful teaching, steady growth, and God providing the increase. His name is Manoj, and he tells us, I'm a pastor, and I also lead a home group. We received a media player through your ministry. Since then, we've had the opportunity to study the Word today. It has been a great blessing for me and my community. At present, I am leading 4 radio home groups in my area.
0: He's a lightweight compared to the other guy.
1: Only half.
0: I know. But he's a pastor, too.
1: That's right. We love pastors.
0: Yeah.
1: And he said, day by day, we are growing in knowledge.
0: Yeah.
1: We are truly thankful to God for providing the wonderful opportunity and for the systematic Bible study materials. Please pray for our groups to move along smoothly and bear much fruit.
0: Wow, what an encouragement. And Greg, why don't you pray for us and for this particular pastor as he continues to shepherd these groups?
1: Father, we praise you for the tens of thousands of home groups that have been started around the world and these wonderful brothers and sisters that have such a hunger to share your word. We pray you'd prosper your word, that you would protect your servants and use all of us to get the whole word to the whole world. In Jesus' name, amen.
0: Now here's our study of Genesis 21 on Through the Bible with Dr. J. Vernon McGee.
2: Now, last time we saw in chapter 20 that Abraham and Sarah had to make confession and put away that sin, which was a habit that went back to an agreement they'd made 25 years before that wherever they went, that Sarah would say that Abraham was her brother and not her husband. And they had 2 very unfortunate experiences. One was in Egypt and this one in the 20th chapter. But this sin must be dealt with, confessed, and put away before Isaac could be born. Now in chapter 21, we have the birth of Isaac. Will you listen? And the Lord visited Sarah as he had said, and the Lord did unto Sarah as he had spoken. For Sarah conceived and bare Abraham a son in his old age at the set time of which God had spoken to him. Now, you'll notice that there is a very striking similarity between the birth of Isaac and the birth of Christ. And I believe that the birth of Isaac is given to us for that reason, to set mankind before Christ came this great truth. Isaac was born at the set time God had promised. And Paul says in Galatians 4:4, that in the fullness of time, God sent forth his son, born of a woman born under the law. Now I'm reading on here in Genesis 21, verse 3. And Abraham called the name of his son that was born unto him, whom Sarah bare to him, Isaac. And Abraham circumcised his son Isaac, being 8 days old, as God had commanded him. And Abraham was 100 years old when his son Isaac was born unto him. And Sarah said, God hath made me to laugh, so that all that hear will laugh with me. And she said, who would have said unto Abraham that Sarah should have given children suck? For I have borne him a son in his old age. And the child grew and was weaned. And Abraham made a great feast the same day that Isaac was weaned. And Sarah saw the son of Hagar, the Egyptian, which was born unto Abraham, mocking. Wherefore she said unto Abraham, cast out this bondwoman and her son, for the son of this bondwoman shall not be heir with my son, even with Isaac. And the thing was very grievous in Abraham's sight because of his son. Now, I break off the reading there at verse 11 because here there's some very remarkable truths that we need to lay hold of. First of all, the birth of Isaac was a miraculous birth. It was contrary to nature. In the fourth chapter of Romans, Abraham did not count his own body, which was dead, nor yet the deadness of Sarah's womb. Now, out of death, God brings forth life. Now, this is a miraculous birth. And we need to call attention to this, that God did not flash on the world the birth of Christ, the supernatural birth of Christ, as being something new. He began to prepare men for it. And so way back here at the birth of Isaac, you have a miraculous birth. Now, we find also here that God had to deal with both of these, both Sarah and with Abraham. And we saw that in the last chapter. God had to deal with them. They had to recognize now that they could do nothing, that it would be impossible for them. Abraham's 100 years old, Sarah's 90 years old. In other words, the birth of Isaac must be a birth that they have nothing really to do with. Now, the coming of this little boy Isaac into the home sure did produce a great deal of difficulty. Fact of the matter is, we find that this boy that was the son of Hagar, Ishmael, he was mocking. And we begin now to see the nature and the character of this boy Ishmael. Up to this point, he seems to be a pretty nice boy. But now, with the appearance of this other son in the family, he really shows his true colors. That is an illustration, by the way, of the fact that a believer has two natures. Now, until you're converted, you got an old nature, and that old nature controls you. Do what you want to do. Or as the popular secular song has it, doing what comes naturally. And what man does that comes naturally is not always the nicest sort of thing. But when you're born again, you receive a new nature. And when you receive a new nature, then that's where the trouble always begins. Paul could say in the 7th of Romans that there was this battle going on between the old nature and the new nature. Paul could say, what I would not, I do it. That is the new nature. Doesn't want to, but the old nature wants to do it. And the old nature is in control. So that the time comes when you have to make a decision which one you're going to live by. You've got to make a determination. And that is in this matter of yielding to the Lord. You have to either permit the Holy Spirit to move in your life, or else you have to do it by the energy of the flesh. There's no third alternative for the child of God. Now, you have something that's quite interesting here. The son of the bondwoman must be put out. That's exactly what we have here. And the thing was very grievous in Abraham's sight because of his son. After all, Ishmael's his son just as much as Isaac is, as far as the flesh is concerned. And after all, Isaac has just been born. A little bitty baby doesn't know too much about him yet. But this boy Ishmael has been in the home there, and Abraham's attached to him. And the thing's very grievous if he's going to have to send him away. Now, again, I go back to the thing we said at the time, that the thing that Sarah and Abraham did, God did not approve of it. Now, this is a heartbreak to Abraham. He's going to have to send this boy away, and it's going to be a heartbreak to him. But God can't accept him. This sin is sin. God just didn't approve of it, and God doesn't intend to approve of it at all. It was a heartbreak to Abraham to send that boy away. And it was to relieve the embarrassment. And poor Sarah just couldn't take it with that boy around mocking her, this older boy. You can't live in both natures. You're either going to have to make a decision. James says a double-minded man's unstable in all of his ways. And that explains the instability, the insecurity among many Christians today. They want to go with the world, and yet they want to go with the Lord. They are spiritual schizophrenias. They are trying to do both, and you can't do that. They have a race among the Greeks years ago. They put two horses together, and a man puts one foot on one horse, one foot on the other, and he starts out. Well, that's a great race as long as the horses are together. But you and I have got two natures. One's a black horse and the other's a white horse. And when they take out, I tell you, it's great if they go together. But these two horses, you just can't hitch them together. They won't work together. One goes one way and one the other. And when they do, you and I have to make up our mind which way we're going, whether we go in with one horse or with the other, with one nature or the other. And that's where we're told today to yield ourselves. Yield your members as instruments of righteousness. And what the flesh could not do, or the law could not do through the weakness of the flesh, the Spirit of God can now accomplish. The law tried to get a hold on man, but the old nature couldn't measure up to it. But now the Spirit of God can. That is the great message that you find here. Then we're going to see something else that took place here. That the child grew and he was weaned, you'll notice. And Abraham then made a great feast because of that. And that was the thing that this little fellow did. He first lived by feeding on his mother's milk. But there came a day when he has to be weaned. And we're told today that newborn babes desire the sincere milk of the Word. You see a little baby in the crib, mama getting a bottle ready for him, and everything in his entire body is working. He's got his feet up in the air, he's got his hands up in the air, and he's yelling at the top of his voice. He wants his bottle. As newborn babes desire the sincere milk of the Word, that you might grow. Now there comes a day when you really want to grow up. And instead of just reading Psalm 23 and John 14, they are very wonderful, but instead of just reading those two chapters, then try going through the Bible. Read the entire Bible. Grow up. Don't be a babe all the time. So that we find this boy Isaac growing along, and he's a real lesson for us today. And that is something that you and I need to recognize. Now, this does begin now to reveal the character of the son of Hagar, Ishmael. This is the nature that you'll see manifested later on in the nation. A nation that is antagonistic, his hand is against his brother. And that's been the picture of him down through the centuries. That has been the picture of him. Now, there is something else for us to note here that is quite remarkable, and that is, in the birth of Isaac, you have, as I've already suggested, actually a comparison or a foreshadowing of the birth of the Lord Jesus Christ. And the birth of Isaac is that which sets it before us. And as we've said, God did not spring on mankind all of a sudden the virgin birth. He had had several miraculous births before this, the birth of John the Baptist was, the birth even of Samson was, and now here the birth of Isaac. And there's quite a comparison, and I'd like to call your attention to the comparison between the birth of Isaac and the birth of the Lord Jesus Christ. First of all, both had been promised. You will recall that when God called this man out of Ur of the Chaldees 25 years before this, why, God had said, I'm going to give you a son. I'm going to give a son to you and Sarah. And 25 years went by, and God made good his promise. Now, God had said to the nation Israel, a virgin shall conceive, bring forth a son. And that day came when he was born in Bethlehem, and it was a fulfillment of prophecy, you see. Both had been promised. Then there was a long interval between the promise and the fulfillment. Actually, you have about 25 years from the time God promised this. Now, you could even go back as far as David. God had promised there'd come one in David's line, and that's 1,000 years before Christ was born. It's quite a remarkable parallel here. And then the third thing is the announcement of the birth to Sarah and Mary seemed incredulous and impossible. Now, you'll recall that when these servants of the Lord visited Abraham when they were on the way to Sodom, they announced the birth, and it just seemed impossible. Sarah laughed and said, well, this thing just can't be. It's just beyond belief. It's just something that just seems impossible. And after all, who was the first one to raise a question about the virgin birth? Well, it was Mary herself. When the angel made the announcement, she says, how can these things be, seeing I know not a man? Note that this parallel is quite striking indeed. And then both Isaac and Jesus were named before their birth. You find that both Abraham and Sarah were told, you're going to have a son, and you're going to name him Isaac. And then you find out at the birth of the Lord Jesus that he was named before. That's the thing that the angel said to Joseph. He said, you're going to call his name Jesus because he'll save his people from their sins. So that this is something that we need to note here. Then there is a fifth corollary. Both births occurred at God's appointed time. Now, I've called attention to that here in the second verse. It says, at the set time which God had spoken to them of, Sarah brought forth Isaac. And Paul in Galatians 4:4 says, in the fullness of time, God sent forth his son, born of a woman, born under the law. And then the sixth thing is, both births are miraculous, and I've called attention to that. And then the seventh thing, both sons were a particular joy of their father. This is the thing about this man Abraham, called the name of his son that was born unto him whom Sarah bare to him, Isaac. This was the name he gave back at the time when God made the announcement. He laughed because of the sheer joy of it all. And then out of heaven the Father spoke and said, this is my beloved son in whom I'm well pleased. Both were a joy. And then both sons are obedient to the Father even unto death. Now the next time, we're going to get into the 22nd chapter, and when we get in there, we're going to see that this boy, Isaac, was offered up by his father. Now, he's not like the Sunday school card that was given to me as a boy portrayed it. It showed a little bitty fella, and because it says lad, we assume that he's probably 8 or 9 years old. Well, he just happened to be about 33 years old when this took place, but he was obedient to the father even unto death. And that was true of Isaac, and that was true of the Lord Jesus Christ. And so we find here, this is a marvelous picture of the birth and the life of Christ in the birth of Isaac. But not only that, but the miraculous birth of Isaac is a picture of the resurrection of Christ. Now, we've already turned on another occasion to Romans 4. There, Paul said that Abraham, not counting that his own body that was then dead, and then the deadness of Sarah's womb. So out of death came life. That's resurrection, you see. And when Paul emphasizes that, he mentions the fact he was delivered for our offenses. He was raised for our justification. And so you have in Isaac here the entire picture. And it's quite a remarkable picture, by the way. Now let's advance on into this chapter here, and you'll find how God graciously deals with Abraham and also with Hagar and her son Ishmael. Verse 12, "And God said unto Abraham, Let it not be grievous in thy sight because of the lad, because of thy bondwoman. In all that Sarah hath said unto thee, hearken unto her voice, for in Isaac shall thy seed be called." God makes it clear to Abraham he's not going to accept Ishmael as the one he'd promised. "And also of the son of the bondwoman will I make a nation, because he's thy seed." Now he'd said, "Of thy seed I'll make nations to come from you." So God says that a great nation will come from this boy Ishmael. "And Abraham rose up early in the morning, took bread and a bottle of water, and gave it unto Hagar, putting it on her shoulder, and the child, and sent her away, and she departed, wandered in the wilderness of Beersheba. And the water was spent in the bottle, and she cast the lad under one of the shrubs, and she went and sat her down over against him a good way off, as it were a bow shot, for she said, Let me not see the death of the child. And she sat over against him and lifted up her voice and wept. And God heard the voice of the lad. And the angel of God called to Hagar out of heaven, said unto her, What aileth thee, Hagar? Fear not, for God hath heard the voice of the lad where he is. Arise, lift up the lad, hold him in thine hand, for I'll make him a great nation. And God opened her eyes, and she saw a well of water, and she went and filled a bottle with water and gave the lad drink. And God was with the lad. He grew and dwelt in the wilderness. He became an archer, and he dwelt in the wilderness of Paran, and his mother took him a wife out of the land of Egypt. Now, if you read the rest of this, you find out that you drop the line of Ishmael. We're not following it, but they're out there in the desert today. The Arab would qualify. Now we find here in verse 22, "It came to pass at that time that Abimelech and Phicol, the chief captain of his host, spake unto Abraham, saying, God's with thee in all that thou doest. Now therefore swear unto me here by God that thou wilt not deal falsely with me." In other words, Abimelech wants to make a contract or a treaty with this man Abraham. And Abraham and Abimelech became good friends because of this. Verse 32, "Thus they made a covenant at Beersheba. Then Abimelech rose up, and Phicol, the chief captain of his host, and they returned into the land of the Philistines. And Abraham planted a grove in Beersheba, and called there on the name of the Lord, the everlasting God." He's calling upon God's name everywhere he goes. "And Abraham sojourned in the Philistines' land many days." Now we're told later on Abraham was always a stranger and a pilgrim in this land that God had promised them. And this is an evidence of it at this point. Now, next time we see the offering of Isaac. And friends, this is one of the highlights of the Bible, this chapter we're coming to. So until next time, my beloved, may God richly bless you.
0: Next time, Dr. McGee paints a graphic picture of the cross of Christ presented to us in the lives of Abraham and Isaac. 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We'd love to hear from you. I'm Steve Swetson. I'll be here saving you a seat on the Bible Bus.

0: 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Is this your story too?
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2: 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I have personally written to SPLC's leadership, inviting them to engage in a civil public conversation and defend their claims. 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
3: This is Pastor Rich Burkle from Knowing Christ. We are praising God for His faithfulness in 65 years of VCY America Broadcasting. We are so blessed to be a ministry partner and to celebrate this great milestone with you. 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
4: Hi, this is Pastor Greg Lunston from Equipping the Saints. Now, all of us at Equipping the Saints just want to praise and thank God for His faithfulness in bringing forth His Word on VCY for 65 years. And unless our Lord comes back first, amen, come Lord Jesus, may He be honored and glorified in another 65 years and beyond as His wonderful Word goes forth on VCY.
5: Welcome to another eye-opening episode of Revealing the Truth About Islam, the radio show that shines the light of truth into the darkness of Islam. Exposing the lies of Muhammad, exposing the errors in the Quran. It's Revealing the Truth About Islam. 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
6: And hello and greetings to you in the name of our Lord and our Savior, Jesus Christ. It is our joy, as always, to have you with us as we continue in our study of Islamophobia, fact or fiction. Today we'll continue with Mr. Julani Hussein, who is the executive director of the Minnesota chapter of CARE, with his seminar on the topic of Islamophobia. Remember now, we are actually moving close to the end of his seminar, and so far, Mr. Julian Hussein has not shared anything about our Islamophobia, why he is calling people like us an Islamophobic. And in his proof that we are an Islamophobia ministry, he actually reached out to the Southern Poverty Law Center, and he is using them as a way to prove to his liberal audience that we're really bad people. How? By associating us with other hate groups, which, as I shared with you in our last program, truly do exist in America. So we saw what the Southern Poverty Law Center, which is known to be the SPLC, did in Minnesota. That is tying the Straightway of Grace ministry with Mr. Philip Parrish, who was running for the office of the governor of the state of Minnesota. And we also discovered in our last program how the SLBC named the Straightway of Grace Ministry of Venice to be a hate group organization without knowing anything about our ministry nor any truth about Islam itself. Well, today we'll continue to expose what else we need to know about the Southern Poverty Law Center. Because believe me, my friend, the more we know this organization, the more we know for sure that they are a not case group. They are there to make money, not because they're looking for civil rights of any people groups, but they are actually digging graves for themselves and for the rest of us, that it's all conservatives who live in America. Under the title, Essentially a Fraud, by Kyle Smith. This was written in August 23, 2018. The article stated, the Southern Poverty Law Center has less to do with justice than with fundraising. It had to happen. Sometimes the Southern Poverty Law Center has made so many vile, unjustified, historical, and hateful accusations over the years. It was bound to pay a price. When it did, the bill due was $3.375 million. Such was the amount the SPLC agreed to pay the British Muslim Majid Nawaz and his think tank, the Quilliam Foundation, after smearing them in Field Guide to Anti-Muslim Extremists. So obviously, here is a case where Muslims sue the SPLC, and they obviously won the case. And you may ask a question, why Majid Nawaz sued the SLBC? Do you want to know why? I want you to hear from himself. On the Sky News, Mr. Majid Nawaz told the truth to the British people concerning the Telford scandal. So listen carefully to this interview.
7: Now, another town this week joined the list of shame where sex gangs have roamed seemingly unchecked to prey on girls as young as 11, raping, drugging, beating, trafficking, and potentially even murdering them in the process. What's happened in Telford could be the worst case of a paedophile gang involved in widespread child abuse the country has ever seen. But as I read the names of those convicted, something struck me. In Telford, they included Azir Ali Mahmoud, Mubarak Ali, and Adel Ali. In a similar case in Rotherham, Razwan Razag, Adil Hussein, and Zafran Ramzan were among the guilty. To Rochdale now, Mohammed Amin, Abdul Aziz, and Mohammed Sajid, among others, were convicted. And now to Oxford, where it was Anjam Dogar, Kamir Jamil, and Zishan Ahmed ending up behind bars. Now, a very broad reckoning of the guilty shows around 80% are men of Pakistani and Bangladeshi origin. Well, a couple of observations then. Why do they appear to view white girls as objects to be traded and even disposed of? And what is their community doing about it?
6: So this was Nick, and now I want you to listen to Majid Awaz.
8: Nick, this is a tragedy that's been going on up and down the country. And unfortunately, the police and local councils have been complicit in covering up this scandal.
7: Well said.
9: Yeah.
8: Time and time again, they have found that British, Pakistani and Bangladeshi South Asian Muslim men like me have been involved in grooming underage white girls and targeting them in what I would describe as racially motivated sexual assault. And for fear of racism, the local politicians for fear of losing votes and the police for fear of being sacked by those local politicians have been hiding this situation. And of course, then it led to a national inquiry. We know that because the conclusions of the national inquiry were the same. I'm going to read to you something because Telford could well be worse than what happened in Rotherham and Rochdale. And yet still, despite that, we have the superintendent for Telford and Wrekin, Tom Harding, saying the following. He said that what I would say is sexual offending across Telford and Wrekin is virtually identically proportionate to the breakdown of society, so it's not one particular section over others. Forgive the language, the French, but this is total BS, because he's confusing two types of sexual offences. We as Quilliam looked into this, and I'm going to come to the stats in a second.
7: I know you've done a lot of, and you've done a lot of broadcasting. You're a real pillar in this area, I have to say. Salute what you've done.
8: Thank you. Type one is the grooming of underage white girls, or any girl generally is type one as a category, the grooming of underage girls by gangs of men. Now, in type one, where the grooming gangs are involved, it was found in our research that we found, we're going to put this up on the screen for you, that 84% of those involved in type one, which is gang grooming of underage girls, were, what it says there, South Asian. To be specific, they were Pakistani and Bangladeshi Muslims, right? Type two, which is I hate to use the phrase ordinary paedophilia. What we normally understand by the word paedophilia is representative of wider society. So one statistic found it was about 87% in type 2, which was paedophiles, 87% were white. Another found 100% were white. But of course, that's not surprising because the vast majority of the country is white. What's interesting is the disproportionate figure of 84% hailing from my background. Why that's interesting is because roughly only 2% of the country are Pakistani and Bangladeshi Muslim men, who are responsible for 84% of collective grooming of underage white girls.
7: You'll respect that. I must get other people involved. A fantastic body of work, Caroline.
6: So what do we know about Mr. Majid Nawaz? He is a Muslim from Pakistan who lives in England. And he appeared on many TV stations, I guess, or radio stations to speak about the truth about many of the scandals which are permitted by the government of England. My friends, the problem is not only in the Muslims who are raping little children in England. The problem is in the stupid government of England who are hiding and protecting the Muslims to give them the right to continue to rape their little children and, obviously, their old women. So the SLBC heard about that Majid Nawaz. And instead, to reach out to him to learn from him more about why they have this problem in England, to seek the rights and the justice for these young little children who are being raped in England. No, they're quick to smear him to be a hate minister. And his group is a hate group. And boy, oh boy, I'm super glad that he and his organization sued the SBLC. And I'm glad they won their case and they made that money. Now, I want to take this to a deeper level. If you think Mr. Majid Nawaz is a hate minister, let me teach you the truth about why do we have this problem in England or all over Europe, or why someday we will have it here in America. It's because of a man named Muhammad. That man claimed to be a prophet in the 7th century. That man was a pedophile himself. He was a child molester. He was a sex offender. He was not a prophet, as we always say. He was a prophet pretender. And because of him, now we have the Muslims of Pakistan today raping little children and even killing them, as we heard in this interview on Sky News. Muhammad was a pedophile. Yes, indeed, you heard me right. This is not because I read this material in some Christian or Jewish books. Those who hate the Muslims or those who hate Islam, this is because that is what is written in the bibliography of Muhammad and in his sayings, which is known as the Hadith, which is written by his own beloved believers, those who will die for him. As they are telling us that Muhammad's favorite wife, Aisha, told us the fact that she was engaged to Muhammad when she was 6 years old, and he was at this time 51 years old. And for 3 years, Muhammad did not have intercourse with his child wife, but he was just molesting her, playing with her. A little bit later, when she got old and she turned to 9, that is equal to 8 years plus few weeks. According to our calendar, Muhammad consummated his marriage to her. That is when he was 54 years old. Who told us that? Aisha. And where do we read that? In Muslim scholars' books. They believe in that.
9: Skeptics are constantly grouping God's Holy Bible together with Muhammad's unholy Quran. These mockers claim that both books are filled with tales of unjustified violence and that they speak of jihad, or holy war, against the infidels. But is this true? To answer this important challenge, Usama Dakdok has just released the first of a special two-book series investigating the concept of jihad in both the Bible and the Quran. Volume 1, entitled Exposing the Truth About Jihad, Holy War in the Bible, takes an honest and unvarnished view of death and killing as recorded throughout the pages of the Holy Scriptures. From Genesis to Revelation, from the Flood to the Second Coming, Usama Dakdok examines the logical and moral justification for God's judgment against sin. From the conquest of Canaan to the cross of Calvary, Exposing the Truth About Jihad, Holy War in the Bible provides the reader with a thorough and detailed investigation into this difficult yet crucial topic. In Volume 2, Exposing the Truth About Jihad, unholy war in the Quran, the author will likewise provide a fair and honest examination of the arbitrary and unjustified killing as commanded by Allah in the pages of the Quran. Visit us online at www.thestraightway.org to order your copy of this new book today. The Straightwave Grace Ministry travels all across the United States to speak to churches and organizations with captivating and media-rich presentations on a wide variety of topics. And now, back to our show.
6: In fact, when we read the Quran in Quran chapter 65, verse 4, we know that Allah Almighty allowed His Muslim believers to be involved sexually with their little children who have not yet got their first period. That means they're actually little girls. And if a Muslim man divorces them, they must be put aside for 3 months and they will not be able to be abused by another husband in case they are pregnant by their first abuser husband. My friends, this is the problem with Islam. And once again, the greater problem is not the Muslim pedophilia, but the problem is in their Prophet Muhammad, who is sitting as a noble example for the Muslim believers to follow his way of life, which is known to be the Sunnah of Islam. And worse than that, the problem today in the West, it is actually in the politicians, those who are protecting the Muslims at the expense of their little children, those who are doing everything they can to paint Islam to be a loving, peaceful, moral religion. But in fact, it is a savage cult. And if the West here in America and Canada will follow the footsteps of the British and the German and the Dutch and the French and the Swedes, believe me, America will be even worse. That's why I believe this radio broadcast is very important, because we're here to tell the truth for what it is, no matter what the result will be. But once again, I am so glad that Mr. Majid Nawaz sued the SPLC, and I'm glad they won their case. And believe it or not, I know there are plenty of other organizations and other ministries who are right now having lawsuits against the SPLC. And as the years go by, you will be shocked about the number of cases where many of these Christian organizations, conservative ones, and Christian ministries will be winning against the Southern Poverty Law Center. Now, I'd like to share a little bit more about the SPLC. From the Liberty Council special report, we read, the Southern Poverty Law Center exposed making millions of dollars from radical propaganda. Liberty Council spoke against the SPLC by stating that the Southern Poverty Law Center exposed, they stated, if you are a Christian conservative, be aware the Southern Poverty Law Center has its eye on you. Located in the Deep South and co-founded by a former Southern Baptist, the Southern Poverty Law Center, which is known as SPLC, says it is dedicated to fighting hate and bigotry. Others disagree. When you get right down to it, all the SPLC does is call people names, says researcher of political fringe groups. Along with calling names, the SPLC does one other thing very well: raise money. Founded in 1971, the so-called civil rights group now has an endowment of more than $300 million. It is American wealthiest propaganda publishing group, and most pundits in the media look to it as a leading expert on the radical right. And here I have to share with you, my friends, that this SPLC actually knows nothing about our ministry subject, which is the subject of Islam. That's why they call people like me hate ministers. Have they known what we do and what we teach in our subject, they should use us as experts to help them to fight the real hate ministries in America, like the Muslim Brotherhood, whom they are working with and they're friends with to get rid of people like us. So the real hate ministries are using the SPLC, the Southern Poverty Law Center in America, to shut down the truth which must be known to the American people. So in simple words, I can say that the SPLC is used as useful idiots. by Mr. Giuliani Hussein and his propaganda, the Council on America-Islamic Relations. Now, from the same site, we also learned that the SPLC's annual hate map purports to list all the active hate group and extremists in America. Interestingly, they are all on the right side of the political spectrum. And I quote, "Our aim in life is to destroy these groups, to completely destroy them," end quote, says a spokesman of the SPLC. It also claimed to promote tolerance. Long a scourge of the KKK and other white supremacists, the SPLC now lists leading Christians pro-family organization as hate groups, too. It ranks Liberty Council, Family Research Council, American Family Association, Dr. James Kennedy Ministries, next to groups like the Aryan Terror Bridge and the Confederate Hammerskins, all haters. And as I shared with you earlier, they also listed our ministry, the Straight Way of Grace Ministry, to be one of those hate ministries. One of the great features on the SPLC website is the map for these hate groups. And if you go on that map, it will show you all the hate groups organization on the map of the United States of America. So, for example, if you go down to Florida, there is a special place on that map in the county of Sarasota. And when you click on it, guess what you find? You find in the city of Venice, Florida, one of those hate ministries, which is known to be the Straight Way of Grace Ministry, Usama Dakdok. That's exactly what I call pointing us out, those who speak the truth about Islam, as a hateful group for the Muslims of America to know where we are exactly. Or maybe, how about put a target on our back for the Muslims in the near future to hunt us down and to kill us? Can you imagine with me what the SPLC is doing to ministries like ours? They are trying to get rid of us completely, as they stated earlier. They called us a hate group, even though when we challenged them for a debate, simply to prove that we are a hate group, let's examine what we teach. Yes, I understand you think that I teach hate because you simply are very stupid, because you hear me teaching what Allah said in the Quran. As I shared with you in many broadcasts in the past, we learned from the Quran that Islam is a very barbaric, savage cult. And for me, Usama Dakdok, the Straight Way of Grace Ministry, to report that to you, the American people, now I am called a hateful minister. And our ministry, our organization, the Straight Way of Grace Ministry, is now called a hateful ministry. Instead of SPLC appreciating what we are doing in our ministry, to know who are the true hateful groups, which are all Muslims who live all over the world, those who believe in the hateful teachings of Allah, which we read throughout the Quran, and the hateful teachings of Muhammad, which we read in the Hadith. And that's exactly what our ministry is all about. So what the SPLC is doing, they're calling the reporter a hate minister simply because he is reporting to the American people the true source of hate, which is the ideology of Islam. Once again, Allah's words in the Quran, the commands of Muhammad in the Hadith, as also Muslims learned from the Sunnah of Muhammad, how Muhammad and early Muslim believers lived Islam. So instead of we get appreciated for what we're doing, no, they're calling us a hate group. Not only they announced the Straight Way of Grace Ministry as a hate group, they actually telling the Muslim jihadi, those who live in America, where we live, so they can truly get rid of us by putting this great target on our backs. In our next broadcast, we will continue with Mr. Giuliani Hussein, as he will be summarizing to us the techniques of the hateful groups, which we do not know of, the steps which they are using to hide, even though there are plenty of them that are here in America, and the rest of his propaganda on the topic of Islamophobia. And until we meet again, may the true God of the Bible continue to bless you and yours.
9: Perhaps the greatest fear that Muslims have is the constant insecurity that the Quran declares about heaven and hell. According to Islam, no one can know for sure if they will spend eternity with the Lord in heaven or suffering apart from him in hell. Even Muhammad said that he did not know if even he would make it to paradise. Did you know that the Bible says that you can know 100% for sure that your soul will be with the Lord after death? God knows that it would be impossible to live a life of joy and peace if a person was always in doubt about their soul. God wants you to be sure. In fact, Jesus had to come to this earth and die on the cross so that you could know that you had eternal life. You see, our problem is sin, which is rebellion against the God who created us and loves us. God is perfect and holy, and he cannot allow sin into his heaven. We must have our sins forgiven and removed, and that's why Jesus suffered and died on the cross, to pay the penalty for your sins and for mine. Because of what Jesus did on the cross, God can forgive you. He can save you, no matter who you are or what you have done. God has done everything necessary to save your soul. But now, the decision is up to you. Will you turn away from your sin and rebellion and trust Jesus as your Lord and Savior? Good works, church attendance, and baptism cannot get your soul to heaven, but Jesus can. The Bible says, "Whoever calls upon the name of the Lord shall be saved." Why don't you call out to the Lord right now? Perhaps saying something like this: "Dear God, I know that I'm a sinner and that I do deserve to be punished, but I believe that you sent Jesus to die for me, to pay the price for my sins. Right now, I turn away from my sin and I invite you to come and be my Lord and my Savior. Thank you for saving me. In Jesus' name, amen." Have you accepted the Lord Jesus Christ as your Savior? Or perhaps you have further questions about Islam or Christianity? Why not take a moment right now and visit us online at www.thestraightway.org. That's www.thestraightway.org. May God bless you richly until we meet again right here on Revealing the Truth About Islam. 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Thank you.

0: Current News. I'm John Scott. The House has voted to pass an amended version of the Senate-passed 21st Century Road to Housing Act, which will address the housing affordability problem, reducing restrictive regulations and increasing the housing supply. President Trump calling for swift Senate action now. Speaker Mike Johnson tells the Salem Radio Network that President Trump had sweeping victories in primary elections on Tuesday.
1: We had a great night across the board. I mean, you know, several states had their primaries last night. We had conservatives, constitutional conservatives, win across the board. I mean, from, Georgia all the way across to Oregon. So This is a great trend. It shows once again. I talked to the president late last night, almost midnight. And he said, we were talking about the wins. And I said, Mr. President, you have the most powerful endorsement in the history of politics. It's not even close. It's really something to behold.
0: Speaker Johnson spoke with the Salem News Channel this morning. He also spoke of Senate Republicans that sided with Democrats in a vote to limit President Trump's war powers in Iran. Less than a week after President Trump visited China, Russia's Vladimir Putin is there for talks with Chinese President Xi. The BBC's Laura Bicker.
2: It's a sign of where Beijing wants to position itself right now, beholden to no one but talking to everyone. There is no doubt there's a close alliance between Russia and China. The two leaders have met each other more than 40 times. And Russia is now far more reliant on China than ever before since the war in Ukraine. However, there's some delicate diplomacy here for Mr. Xi because he wants to maintain stable ties with the West. He still insists this country is neutral when it comes to the war in Ukraine, and yet he will not want Russia to lose. He will not want that loss to destabilize a country on his northern border.
0: This is SRN News. A challenge to Ohio's new abortion amendment.
3: Pro-life advocates have filed a lawsuit to stop the legislation, arguing that its enactment actually violates the state constitution. The plaintiffs argue the Constitution clearly says that a constitutional convention must be called to enact such an amendment. It cannot be ratified solely by a vote of the people. Janet Porter of Faith to Action tells LifeSite News that if this challenge succeeds in Ohio, it could prompt similar actions in other states. Michael Harrington reporting.
0: As the country's 250th anniversary approaches, historians are encouraging Americans to remember one important founding character who rarely makes it into the limelight. William Billings was a pioneering Christian songwriter who also penned a number of tunes supporting the Revolution. Billings, who lived in Boston, composed hundreds of sacred hymns and anthems designed specifically for Christian worship. Chester, perhaps his best-known Revolutionary War tune. This is SRN News. On the international front, Taiwan's president hopes President Trump will greenlight additional arms sales to the island democracy.
4: Taiwan President Lai Ching-te said if given the chance, he would tell President Donald Trump that he hopes to continue U.S. arms purchases while assuring people the island's future would not be decided by external forces. Lai tells a news conference, the Republic of China, Taiwan's official name, is a sovereign and independent country. No country has the right to annex Taiwan. Therefore, we look forward to Taiwan cooperating with the U.S. and democratic countries to promote peace and stability in the Taiwan Strait. Alleging China is the destroyer of the Strait's peace. Arms purchases from the U.S., he adds, would be an essential means to safeguard the Strait's stability. Lai says he believes only strength can bring peace. I'm Charles de Ledesma.
0: More details at srnnews.com.
5: Habakkuk chapter 2 and verse 14. For the earth shall be filled with the knowledge of the glory of the Lord, as the waters cover the sea. Habakkuk 2, verse 14, the prophet assuring us that God's glory will fill the earth.
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10: Welcome. Glad you guys are with us today. We're going to be joined by Trevor Loudon. You know, yesterday I had on Annie Cyrus because I said something just isn't adding up here when it comes to this San Diego mosque shooting and the tragic murder of three people at that mosque. Something isn't adding up. And remember we talked about the SS lightning bolt logos on the gas can? We're like, wait a minute. This isn't adding up because historically, the Muslim Brotherhood, the Grand Mufti of Palestine, al-Husseini, he worked with Hitler. Hitler put him up in an apartment in Berlin, and he was broadcasting and calling for the Muslims of the world to unite with the Nazi Reich. In fact, he even recruited thousands of Bosnian Muslims to wear the Nazi uniforms. We have the pictures. He, the al-Husseini, walked the grounds in the planning process of some of the concentration camps. We have those pictures. Nuremberg trials documented he was the one that called for not letting some of the children leave that Hitler was going to let leave. This guy was heavily a part of the final solution. So why would there be a group of guys identifying with Nazis also attacking the Muslims? This doesn't add up. Well, the more we looked into it, the more we found out that is exactly the case, that what this really seems to be all about is creating a holy race war, if you will. Their words, not mine, a holy race war in America. There is actually, as it turns out, a long track record of some of these individuals carrying out murders, whether in New Zealand, Trevor Loudon's home country, whether carrying out murders at a mosque in New Zealand, or the guy that shot up some folks and killed folks, was it at a Walmart in El Paso, Texas? We'll find out. All of their manifestos are able to be tied together, according to the research I'm reading and the conversations I've had this morning with Trevor Loudon. And I want to go to a quick quote before we go to Trevor to lay the foundation for a lot of this. A quick quote. Alexander Dugin. This is from his book, Foundations of Geopolitics. Quote, it is especially important to introduce geopolitical disorder into internal American activity. I'm going to read that one line again before I read the rest of the paragraph. Quote, this guy, remember, Alexander Dugin is considered to be Putin's brain. Remember, he's praised Candace Owens. He's praised Tucker Carlson. He's praising Jackson Hinkle. He's praising Alex Jones. Quote, it is especially important to introduce geopolitical disorder into internal American activity, encouraging all kinds of separatism and ethnic, social, and racial conflicts. Actively supporting all dissident movements, extremist, racist, and sectarian groups, thus destabilizing internal political processes in the U.S. It would also make sense simultaneously to support isolationist tendencies in American politics, end quote. We could do a whole hour on this one paragraph. Support isolationist tendencies. That has sadly taken over some of the MAGA group. They're now angry at President Trump because they are more of an isolationist group who really are so much into America first to the point of really an extreme isolationism. Am I for America first policies? Yes. But America first policies are also pro national security policies, which is why we maintain the relationship we do in many regards with our closest ally in the Middle East, Israel, who guys in the intelligence arena told me when I've asked them, how many lives has America had saved because of Israeli intelligence? Guys who had very, very, very high, the highest levels of the government intelligence, chuckled and said, countless lives have been saved of Americans by Israeli intelligence. But the isolationist tendencies now redefined as America first has gotten very extreme, and that's being fanned now to become anti-Israel. Destabilizing internal political processes in the U.S. Is that happening? Yep. Fanning the flames of extremist groups, racist groups. Yeah. Creating geopolitical disorder into internal American activity. This is Alexander Dugin, folks. There in Russia, often referred to as Putin's brain. It seems as though, folks, something I've warned about. And it's so interesting when you go with what history you have and then you just watch things unfold. Remember my documentary, Sabotage, was all about the desire for them to bring about a civil war in America. I continued that theme with Siege. Civil War is actually in the subtitle. It's more important you watch those documentaries now than when I produced them. Because the things that we've done here are becoming more and more visible and more mainstreamed, sadly. Again, you don't need to buy any of my documentaries. As long as you're a member of our vault, you're going to have access to it, along with, by the way, the brand new course we've just launched, 53 one-hour classes from our Sunday night church service on the book of Revelation, verse-by-verse teaching of the book of Revelation. You're going to get some overview notes, and then after each lesson, you'll get overview notes and then take a test. You can actually take an online course on the book of Revelation. That's all a part of the vault. Along with all my documentaries, Siege, Sabotage, they're all clearly laid out in the pull-down menu in our vault, showing you where all the documentaries are, where the classes are, where my ebooks are. Many of those books were published. They're now not. They're now just ebooks. So you don't need to buy anything if you're a member of the vault. You get so much. And more is coming, by the way, that will be only for vault members, including this fall, our live conference out of Milwaukee this fall will be streamed live for vault members only. Now, you can attend for free, but you can only live stream it due to the cost of streaming and everything else if you're a vault member, worldviewtube.com/vault. So more information is available there. Joining me now is Trevor Loudon. Trevor, it's amazing. Welcome to the broadcast. It is amazing how much the things we've been warning about together for so many years have now become mainstream. At one time, these things were not allowed into the Republican Party, MAGA. Now, with the likes, I think, of Megyn Kelly, Tucker Carlson, Alex Jones, Steve Bannon, who else can we name? Candace Owens. This stuff has become mainstream now, right, Trevor?
11: Well, it's become mainstream in a large chunk of the base, absolutely. And that's been a few years in the making, but now it's tearing the party apart.
10: So let's go to this. These two guys that did this, a 17-year-old and an 18-year-old, did this killing of three people at that mosque in San Diego. And I thought the whole thing seemed weird. Why would you have gas cans with, what looked like SS lightning bolts on the gas can? Why would you do this if you're a neo-Nazi? Wouldn't you want to work with the Islamists to destroy your shared enemy of the Christians and the Jews? But apparently this was not about that at all. This was hoping to spark a civil war in America. How so, Trevor?
11: Well, a number of ways. The young men said, I've read their manifesto. They said that this would spark increased calls for gun control and gun confiscation by the Democrats, and the right would resist, and there'd be a civil war coming out of that. It's exactly the same thing that Brandon Tarrant said in New Zealand when he killed 51 Muslims. He used guns there to spark a civil war in America, basically to the benefit of Russia and China. They also talked about being accelerationists. They believe that modern American society, Western society, is completely corrupt and rotten, and the white race can only be saved by destroying everything, killing all of the inferior races. This is what they said. And rebirthing a new civilization. These guys are Nazis, but they're also socialists, and they're echoing completely, their whole message is entirely devised by the Russians. I'm sure these young guys didn't quite realize that, but this is a Duganite Russian active measure to bring about civil war in the United States.
10: Trevor, their manifesto is now online, and it says at the very first page, about 75 pages, the new crusade. And we have a logo here that has, looks like the swastika is kind of mixed in there with other things. Sons of Tarrant. Now, Tarrant, yeah. That's the last name of the guy that carried out the shooting at a mosque in your home country of New Zealand a few years ago, right?
11: Yeah. That's who I was just referring to. He used the same wording in his manifesto. They explicitly follow him and idolize him and use a lot of the same verbiage. That Brandon Tarrant was called at the name of Trump supporter, but if you read his manifesto, he completely despised Trump. He said communist China was his favorite country, and he had made trips to North Korea and the Eastern Bloc. You know, he was a communist. He said I was a communist and became an eco-fascist, and now I'm a national Bolshevik, basically. That's what these guys are. They're following the national Bolshevik philosophy invented by Alexander Dugin and

0: Ho-wa. Ra is R-A, that's short for race, racial. Ho is short for H-O, short for holy. And wa, W-A, is short for war. You'll see this on certain websites. Ra-ho-wa, racial holy war. It's their code word for this racial holy war that will restore the white race to supremacy and everybody else gets killed.
1: Hmm.
0: And they explicitly state that. They want to kill all other races. They explicitly say that.
1: These are clearly people then that buy into Darwinian evolution, right?
0: Well, yeah. Well, this guy, calls himself a Christian. So I don't know if he does why, but he certainly believes in racial differentiation and racial superiority. You know, he was very derogatory about black people, Jewish people, Muslims, and Asian people, etc. Very, very derogatory. So, yeah, I don't know about the Darwinian stuff, but he is the body is a national Bolshevik, a netball. They sometimes call themselves eco-fascists. They believe in Western civilization is hopeless. You got to go back to this primitive state where, sort of like the Viking Age, you know, where white people rule the world by the sword and eliminate everyone else.
1: The computer's going to take it away. I'm going to come back and talk to you about how this is manifesting itself on the right and the left. And right in his own manifesto, it's the Jews. They say that 1, 2, 3, 4 times, one after the other. So again, but why the mosque? Be right back.
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1: Trevor Loudon joins me. His website is trevorloudon.com. You find all of his books, historical books, even his books on the White House and the run for the White House. Don't be confused at those. Oh, those are outdated. Those are about a presidential election from a few years ago. Right. But the people he's cataloging, they're all very active today, some of them more than ever. But he also discusses in great detail the different communist organizations in America. So, again, he's got so much history there at trevorloudon.com, where you can order his books and see what he's up to, trevorloudon.com. In their manifesto, Trevor, right away, I guess it would be the fourth page, it's the Jews, four times in all caps. It's the Jews, it's the Jews, it's the Jews, it's the Jews. The Jews across all of time have been behind an extremely disproportionate amount of the world's problems, whether that be from war, famine, exploitation of children, rise in degeneracy, infighting of peoples, political killings, the separation of family, the departure from the church, the white racist replacement, mass immigration, central banking systems, and so on. It's always been and always will be the Jews, he writes. There's no moderate option to this problem. They'll always rise back to power or do the same again whenever you exile them. Two, for any sane man, seeing all this only is the only logical solution would be just to kill them all, end quote. I mean, this is, and yet the Biden administration was worried about pro-lifers and mothers at school board meetings.
0: Yeah.
1: Now, if it's the Jews, wouldn't they be united in their common cause with the Muslims, with Islam and its hatred for Jews? But you're saying they did this because they're hoping that by doing this, they're feeding into the narrative.

0: narrative that the white males are the problem. And while they see the white males as the solution, they want to agitate thesis and antithesis, idea, opposite idea, conflict, Hegelian dialectic, chaos.
1: Yeah.
0: The change, as Solinsky said, comes from the chaos. So they're going to do this, and then they're going to say, our hope would be that the government would crack down on the gun owners and the Second Amendment, and this would be one of the ways we could spark a civil war in America. Is that right?
1: Yeah, it's just like, the Manson cult back in the day murdered, Sharon Tate, and they tried to blame it on blacks to spark a civil war. That's what they tried to do, And Manson was an occultist. There's a lot of occult elements in all of this. But what these guys are doing, see, they're part of a continuum. This comes from Russia through the National Bolshevik Movement, but they list a whole lot of their heroes and saints and people they want to emulate. The first one was Anders Breivik, who killed 65 young socialists in Norway back about 2011. His victims were white socialists. Then they talk about the young man who shot up the supermarket in Buffalo, New York. His victims were black. Then they talk about the young man who shot up the Walmart in El Paso. His victims were mainly Hispanic. Then they talk about the young man who shot up the synagogue in Poway, California. His victims were Jewish. And they talk about Branton Tarrant in New Zealand, who killed 51 Muslims. It doesn't matter who, it's just they want to cause division amongst every single possible group. And so they will say, both of them said, and they said in the manifesto, the same as Branton Tarrant said, I have nothing against Islam, I just don't want them here. And they said exactly the same thing. Alexander Dugin wants to use Islam against the West. So a lot of the National Bolsheviks are very pro-Islam, but killing some Muslims here creates a lot of tension, a lot of chaos, empowers the left, empowers the Democrats. So all of this creates tension and creates a potential for civil war. So it doesn't matter who the victims are, as long as they're not white. Well, as long as if they're white, they've got to be socialists or Marxists. And they've just got to be minorities. And so these guys would have just as happily, shot up some Hispanics, or even though one of them had a Hispanic name, or they could have shot up some Jews, whatever. But, right now, Islam is in the news. There was a hearing in Congress about the dangers of Islam in America. There's been a lot of work done by Amy Meek and others on Islamic infiltration of Florida and Texas, etc. So this would be a good way of dampening that down, that pushback. So I can see why they chose Muslims as a target here.
0: And in their manifesto that I've been reading here, they really go after MAGA and Trump a lot. And the one guy, Caleb Vanzquez, describes himself as not being a right wing, especially not with MAGA or Trump. He's really describes himself as a third positionist, the third way, really. A little bit of both, mix it together for a third way, a third option. They go on to call,
1: And that's what National Bolshevism is. It's not communism, it's not fascism, it's a blend of both.
0: Mm-hmm.
1: It's not right, it's not left. It's a blend of both designed to destroy all existing systems.
0: They go on to talk about Vance, and they call for the elimination of Vance, and that he's buddies with the CEO of Palantir. And so if he makes it into office, you can be guaranteed that you'll live in a real life 1984. So you can see where they take some of the issues that people are concerned about, rightfully so, and then they blend it with their other views, and it's just a hodgepodge. Now, has the media come out and called these guys right-wingers? Have they called them pro-Trump? Have the media been accurate on this or not?
1: Well, they've called them Nazis, and that's not accurate. They haven't called them pro-Trump, I don't think, because you can't. In New Zealand, they suppressed Branton Tarrant's, his manifesto. They suppressed it under pornography laws, of all things.
0: Why?
1: And nobody could read it. But I got it. And they said he's a pro-Trump guy. No, he explicitly said how much he hated Trump. and how much he was pro-Russia, how much he was pro-China, how much he wanted to create a civil war in America. But it was suppressed so nobody could contradict the narrative. Here, it's out there. You can't contradict it. But they're all saying they're Nazis, they're Nazis, they're Nazis. No, they're national Bolsheviks. That's a blend of communism and Nazism popularized by Putin's brain, Alexander Dugin. All of these mass killers, Breivik was very pro-Putin, very pro-Russia, extremely pro-Russia. All of these mass killers are sympathetic to Russia because they think Russia is going to lead the white races of Europe out of the clutches of Islam and establish this white socialist republic stretching from Siberia to Canada. That's what they believe. And the Russians are fostering this belief amongst gullible young idiots like these poor young guys to goad them to acts of extremism. But they are just on the extreme edge of this. This is the same message that's coming out of Nick Fuentes and Tucker Carlson, this anti-Jewish, pro-Russia. They're not as extreme about it. They're not calling for violence, but they are part of the same movement here. This is just the violent wing of the same movement.
0: And I wish Tucker Carlson were man enough to come on my broadcast live.
1: And you'd be kidding, wouldn't you? You'd be kidding, wouldn't you, Brandon?
0: Well, he knows he couldn't hold a candle to what I
1: know. You'd just smash him full of holes, you know. That guy is just beyond reprehensible. But I want to make the very strong point that he is pushing the same narratives that these guys are pushing, only they are using guns, he's using a microphone.
0: Andy Ngo, spelled N-G-O, Andy Ngo.
1: Yeah.
0: He says 19 hours ago on X, friendly fire, one of the three deceased Muslims killed at the terror-linked Islamic Center of San Diego praised Adolf Hitler for killing Jews.
1: Yeah.
0: Amin Abdullah is being celebrated by the media and Muslims on social media. The two teens killed themselves after the shooting appeared to have left behind a manifesto praising Hitler. The mosque is infamous for having some of the 9/11 hijackers among its members. So he's kind of saying the same thing. You know, this is a weird mixture here. What was this friendly fire? Yeah. Friendly fire?
1: Yeah, no, this was strategic. You know, the race of the victims, but just Muslims was the flavor of the month right now, so it made sense to attack Muslims. But next month, if they did it, they might have attacked Jews, or they might have attacked some Hispanics or some blacks somewhere. The same. All of the people I mentioned, the Buffalo shooter, the El Paso shooter, Branton Tarrant, the Poway mosque shooter, the Poway synagogue shooter, Anders Breivik in Norway, they call these people saints. They are the guys they emulate, and all of those targeted different groups. And that's the point. It's not about just Muslims or just Jews or whatever. These people hate all of them, and they just want to use this strategically to get as many people, many Americans as possible, hating each other and scared of each other. So they'll use whatever minority is the flavor of the month at the time to do this.
0: And yet last night we saw that Thomas Massie lost. We don't endorse.
1: Yes, I was very pleased.
0: Yeah, I was pleased too. We don't endorse candidates here and all that, so I had to be careful what I said before the election, but now that he's lost the primary, I'm very pleased. Now, again, I know the public, we'll have to continue this on the other side of the break here, but I know the public and the listening audience must be thoroughly confused at this point because Tucker Carlson said so many things we would agree with while he was on Fox News. General Flynn, a lot of us appreciated a lot of the strong stands of General Flynn. And now he's up there with Catholics for Catholics, with Prejean Carey or whatever her name is at that Catholic.
1: Yeah, Carey Prejean, yeah.
0: At that Catholic for Catholic events and the stuff she's spouting about the Jews. And he's there with her at that event and others. And I'm sure by this point, people are thoroughly confused, thinking, well, I've supported some of these guys. Now I don't support them if they're going to go that road. And at some point, you know, you and I do this full time. And yes, we've interviewed some of these people, worked with some of these people. We've interviewed and had people we've worked with, like Ivan Raiklin. And, you know, he's out there campaigning for Massey with a guy named Ryan Matta. Ryan Matta is reported to, and you can see the video and reports on him with, at a Massey event with Massey there and Ivan Raiklin. And Matta's wearing an American Reich shirt that says American Reich. And you look at this, you wait, wait a minute. Well, folks, let me just be very clear. These people weren't spouting any of this stuff when we were interviewing them, okay? We can't tell you. I mean, who knows? Maybe Trevor Loudon will go crazy 2 years from now, but I highly doubt it. But nobody knows, right? No one knows what will happen. But these people weren't acting like this. In fact, when we would ask them about Israel, some of them, they would tell us things about, oh, yeah, those people from a national security standpoint, wow, we have to stand with them. They're our allies in the region and blah, blah, blah. I would think at this point, Trevor, the average American has got to be so confused that I'm concerned a lot of them are like, you know what? I don't know what to believe anymore. I don't know who to believe. I have been so disheartened with some of these guys that I'm washing my hands of the whole thing. But I got to tell you, I want you to answer that when we come back. The music's playing. The computer's going to take it away for this quick 60-second break. But I got to tell you, I get demoralized. I'm like, we promoted these people. We thought they were friends. We thought they were on the same team. This is not what they represented to us publicly. It's not what they represented to us in private conversations over meals. And if I can get demoralized, what do you think the average Christian or conservative is doing? And then they check out. Is that the opposition? Is that the goal?
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0: All right, welcome back. Glad you're with us. Logan just told me that in my ear. One of our longtime listeners, a husband and wife, we get where we recognize your names and stuff, folks. And one of the longtime listeners, Ron Hornbeck, one of our longtime listeners, passed away. His wife has been sending us updates. That name may mean nothing to you, but the point I'm trying to make is we are seeing increasingly a lot of our own base pass away. People that were, you know, we've been doing this 36 years. People that were coming to the Worldview Weekends years ago, when we first started those in 1993, a lot of them were in their 60s and 70s then. So do the math. If you were 65, 1993, do the math, right? Condolences to the Hornbeck family. There you go. There's his obituary. Logan's showing on the TV screen. But I also will throw out a challenge here, folks. If you appreciate what we're doing, we need your support because we're seeing a lot of our donors and supporters age out or pass away. So again, thank you for your continued and faithful support, worldviewfoundation.com. Now, I asked you before the break, Trevor, I said, I get demoralized. And I want to make it very clear. These people were not talking like this, praising these people, praising those kind of people. These people have not shown that side to us. We would have never been partnering with them, interviewing them, promoting them, whatever. So I get demoralized. I'm like, really? Another one's down. Another one's down. Another one's going down that road. Really? If I can get demoralized, and I'm pretty thick-skinned, the average viewer or listener must be really easily manipulated right now with their emotions because they're like, who do I trust? Who do I believe? I can't trust any of these people. I'm done. I'm checking out. I'm out of here. and they walk away. And I wouldn't blame them. I don't want them to do that, but I don't blame them. Is that part of the goal here, Trevor?
1: Yeah, it's you know, one of the stages of destroying your country. It's demoralization, where there is no certainty anymore, where you don't know where people stand ideologically. You know, like when Reagan was president, you know, the conservative meant you're a Christian or pro-Christian. You supported Israel. You loved the Constitution. You believed in guns and low taxes. It was pretty clear where you stood. You knew. But now you've got anti-Jewish, pro-Jewish, you know, big government, small government. The conservative movement is fractured in a whole number of ways. And that has been deliberately done primarily by the Russians with some Iranian help, by amplifying the differences. And they've been using people like Tucker Carlson and Steve Bannon and Candace Owens to spread these messages. And to some degree, Thomas Massie as well. You know, to spread these anti-Israel messages, you know, to divide the right, to make it less effective, to basically deliver us into the hands of the left on a permanent basis, or start a civil war, or both.
0: Thomas Massie, again, I was kind of being careful here because we have to be careful when people are running for office. We don't endorse candidates, but... in his concession speech last night, which I thought was extremely juvenile when he said what he did, I'm going to play it. And maybe this is why he lost. I don't know. But he went on to say, and maybe you guys can help me find it if I can't, that he came out late to concede because he couldn't get a hold of the guy he was running against to concede because he was in Tel Aviv, which, of course, I don't think was true at all. I think he was just being a smart aleck. That kind of talk is not helpful, and I don't think that's the way a serious person would talk. And maybe the folks of Kentucky figured him out some time ago that he was not a serious candidate. He certainly changed. He certainly changed. I know I have another comment here that was posted by, I don't know who posted that comment, Logan, but somebody posted a comment talking about how Massie really drifted away. And, you know, he was kind of a libertarian or whatever, and then he just finally drifted away. And maybe the folks in Kentucky figured that out. You know, we were kind of thinking, well, maybe Trump should keep his coalition together and whatnot. But I think some things were being said that we weren't aware of fully as we talked to some people on the ground. Sean Davis said, why did Massie lose tonight? Massie went from principled libertarian during COVID to GOP leadership lapdog under McCarthy to anti-Trump Epstein obsessive in 2025 after tweeting about that issue a whopping three times in the decade prior. The nail in the coffin for him was voting against one big beautiful bill in 2025 because, according to Massie, it did too much to secure the border. Trump mercilessly trashed Massie in 2020, calling him a disaster for America and Kentucky and saying he should be thrown out of the GOP entirely. But Massie easily swatted that away and won 81-19. So you can't say he only lost because of Trump. He went toe-to-toe with Trump on COVID in 2020 and won overwhelmingly. Massie lost because he went from being perceived as a quirky but lovable nerd who seemed to genuinely believe everything he said to looking like a clout-chasing influencer who cared more about getting TV time with Democrats on issues he clearly never cared about until 5 minutes ago than he did about representing his voters. We'll never know what caused the apparent personality change. Maybe it was the death of his wife. Maybe it was the McCarthy race followed by McCarthy's ouster. Or maybe it was desire for notoriety or media acclaim and a lucrative podcasting career outside of Congress. But the drastic change was undeniable. As he was lacking in interest in much of anything happening in Kentucky. Blame Trump, blame Israel, blame Epstein, blame the tragic death of a spouse. I don't care. But you can't just wave away 2020 Massie going face-to-face with Trump machine and winning in a rout only to get smoked 6 years later. Massie's voters didn't really change all that much, but he did, and they noticed. That's well said, don't you think, Trevor?
1: Yeah, I think it's very good. What I would say, this is like, this is very much what happened to Tucker too, you know, a guy who was admired very much as a principled conservative, and Mass he was, you know, but you had this anti-Semitism coming in all the time, this anti-Israel, anti-Jew stuff. And Mass is very much part of the Ron Paul, Rand Paul movement. And many of those guys are what they call British Israelites. They believe that the Jews of Israel are fake Jews, and the real Jews are God's chosen people, are the white races of Europe. There are many people like that in this movement. And so I think as it's become more popular to slag Israel and attack Israel, popularized by Tucker Carlson and Candace Owens, etc., I think he went along with it. I think his true views came out. And I think that was repugnant to a lot of people, and also invited a lot of money into the race from AIPAC and other pro-Jewish, pro-Israel organizations. So he's really the author of his own downfall, you know, really. But it's interesting that the young Caleb, the guy who wrote the manifesto and the San Diego shooter, he also talked about how the real Jews are the white races of Europe, not the Jews, not the people that live in Israel. They're just fakes. They're imposters, according to him. And this is the same, this British Israelite view, which was popularized by the Nazis, etc., is got some traction on the American conservative movement, again being promoted by the Russians. So Massey bought into Russian propaganda, and it basically destroyed his career.
0: And I wonder, you know, people talk about, okay, so the pro-Israel lobby funded Massey's opponent. The question would be, did any Iranian or anti-Israel forces fund Massey? I mean, what's good for the goose is good for the gander, if you want to talk about both, right, Trevor?
1: Yeah, for sure.
0: And I think some folks ought to do some research on that, popping that into social media or a search account. I think you'll find something very interesting I read on that this morning. But here's this immature comment last night, which I think was really kind of to me, was like, whoa, this is where this guy wants to go. You know, you can have differences on how much funding and foreign aid we should give Israel and all that. But he just seemed to get where he was more and more fanning the flames of the what I think is, you know, anti-Semitism, are certainly coming very close, if not on the line or over it, depending on one's interpretation. But listen to this from him last night.
3: I would have come out sooner, but I had to call my opponent and concede. And it took a while to find Ed Gallrein in Tel Aviv.
0: Okay. And of course, that's, you know, feeding into this narrative and propaganda that Israel runs America. And, you know, 0.2% of the world's population is running the world. It's not accurate. In fact, there's even talk today that there was a pretty stiff conversation today between Netanyahu and President Trump over Iran and Israel's intent. And they're getting ready to strike again and finish this off, I think. We'll see.
1: I hope so.
0: Yeah. But that comment by Massey last night, when I heard that last night, I thought, well, you know what? You deserve to lose. We don't need the fanning of this kind of anti-Semitism with comments like that. You know, this trop.
1: Yeah, and that's exactly what it was. Mm-hmm. You know, they say, no, we're just anti-Israel. Yeah, and some people are. Some people just, for some reason, they don't like relations with Israel. But on the right, virtually everybody I know or have met who is anti-Israel is also anti-Jewish. Mm. They are genuinely anti-Semitic. And they may not dare to say that. They just say, oh, no, we're just criticizing Israel. It's not the same thing. And it isn't necessarily the same thing. But on the right, it is almost always the same thing. Mm.
0: Folks, we got a few minutes left here with Trevor. We can't take your calls today, but we can take your emails. So if you have an email question that you would like me to ask Trevor, please send it in. 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Send in your questions for Trevor. I'll mix them into our conversation. So, Trevor, we seem to have this racial division, this anti-Semitism, the pitting, the American people against each other economically. I mean, all the way around is just nonstop division. Are they going to be China, Russia, Iran? Are they going to be successful in creating a civil war in America?
1: I don't know, Brandon. It's possible. I certainly hope not. And that's why we do what we do, to try and enlighten people to this. I don't think that will happen. I think, you know, these guys are going to be defeated. But that's going to take a lot of us standing up and calling this crap out. You know, and this is hard for us. As you say, I know many of these people. I've been friends with many of these people. They weren't anti-Semites and pro-Russian when I knew them. They were anti-communist, and that's the basis of our friendship. But now they're explicitly out there promoting Putin. They're out there promoting Dugin. They're out there trashing Israel every chance they get, making excuses for Iran, making excuses for the Muslims. You know, so, yeah, it's we have to identify these people by name and call them out and expose what they're doing. You know, Megyn Kelly's brought into this stuff. You know, Tucker Carlson is driving it tremendously. But they're not the only ones. Steve Bannon has a massive audience, but he sends out Russian propaganda on a regular basis. So does Alex Jones. Alex Jones has been doing it for years, but people idolize him. You know, we got to understand, these guys are not working for America.
0: Hold right there.
1: They might think they are.
0: Trevor Loudon, right back with Trevor Loudon. TrevorLoudon.com is his website. 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We'll be right back.
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0: 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But that's Russian propaganda. Now, I'm sure I can hear some of the folks, Trevor, right now saying, oh, Trevor sees a Russian behind every bush. But I'm sorry, if it's true, it's true, Trevor. And you know that, I know that. And they have been at these active measures. Maybe explain active measures to the audience. They've been at this for decades, and they're still doing it.
1: Look, here's an example of active measures. During the Cold War, there were swastikas appearing on Jewish graves in West Berlin. And there was a whole bunch of things. Neo-Nazis are coming back. There's neo-Nazis. They found out it was the Russians did it. You know, active measures is that was a small-scale operation. Active measures is a deliberate influence operation carried out over a period of time and using all sorts of propaganda channels to actively weaken and divide an opponent. The Russians have been doing active measures on this country since 1920, but they've been doing it under Putin and hardcore for the last 15 years. You know, the lie, Putin's a Christian. That's active measures, completely untrue, but it changes the perception of Russia in a lot of Christians' eyes. You know, a lot of active measures over Israel, you know, Israel committing genocide in Palestine. That is a Russian active measure. That is Russian propaganda designed to destroy American support for Israel and divide the U.S. conservative movement. You know, Black Lives Matter was a Chinese active measure. All Black Lives Matter was carried out by pro-Chinese communists to stir up the racial divide in America. All of these things, many of these things that we see, many of these movements, transgenderism is an active measure organized by the Chinese and others to break down families in America. The feminist movement in America was largely an active measure. The radical gay movement started by Harry Hay was another active measure. What we're saying is these are not spontaneous movements. They are deliberately invented and fanned and created by our enemies to weaken us and create division. The peace movement in America is a Russian-Chinese active measure. You know, we should disarm. We should give up all our weapons. You know, we don't want to all die in a nuclear war. We should stop, you know, if we shouldn't threaten other countries. That is a Russian active measure to get us to disarm so they can kill us more easily. An active measure is a major propaganda operation targeted at certain sectors of the American population to disperse us and divide us. And right now, the American conservative movement is under huge Russian active measure pressure.
0: Let me have a quick answer to this because I got questions coming in by email. Jamie from South Dakota said, listening to your program, interesting how people seem to be getting demoralized, essentially just giving up. And I very much understand that. She said, my brain went to thinking of the show you did about the young girl who gave her testimony, who said she no longer can feel love for her mother or even has a sex drive. She's been put on these SSRIs and she's just lost. She's become numb. She called it chemical castration. Is that part of active measures to dump all these drugs into America and get American teens on it? I can't imagine Putin allows that to happen to teens of Russia.
1: Oh, look, I absolutely believe that. Yeah, absolutely. You know, the American Psychological Association was taken over by the Marxists in the 70s. And since that time, we've had all these new illnesses. You know, and when we were kids, you know, if you acted up in class, they paddled you. Now they say you've got ADHD and they put you on Ritalin. You know, so the American Psychological Association, which is full of Marxists, invents all these new, ailments, and they have a pill for everything.
0: And of course,
1: the pharmaceutical industry wants to make money, so they'll go along with it.
0: Yeah, and the cultural Marxists, of course, want to classify male, you know, toxic masculinity. That's a psychological disorder now, right?
1: Oh, that is. Yeah, that's an active measure. Well, you know, homosexuality used to be regarded as a mental illness. The American Psychological Association changed that under left-wing pressure in 1975 to say it wasn't. Mm-hmm. That led the way to gay marriage, gay adoption, and transgenderism. You know, these are all processes. They're deliberate processes carried out over sometimes decades, designed to weaken our country.
0: Then you have Sigmund Freud, who helped Roger Baldwin, the communist, start the ACLU. Sigmund Freud thought that the Christians were the insane ones because they had suppressed their so-called natural inclinations to lust, cannibalism, and killing. Quick question from a listener. A listener wants to know, does the Massey outcome show that maybe President Trump's going to do better in the midterms?
1: Yeah, I think it will, actually. I think Trump's got more influence in the midterms than the left is giving him credit for. And I think he's going to do better in the midterms than many predictions forecast at the moment.
0: Susan, thank you for that question. And then quickly, Julie wants to know, what do you think of Tulsi Gabbard, Trevor?
1: Okay, I've talked about Tulsi Gabbard many times on your show, have I not, Brandon?
0: Yes, you have.
1: She is in her position, she is an active measure. She has a deep communist background that goes back to her childhood. The Hindu cult she was brought up in was started by a red diaper baby. It was very pro-China. She has worked with Denis Kucinich, who is a major Russian shill. She has defended Iran. She's defended Venezuela. She worked with Democratic Socialists of America, been praised by the Communist Party USA, and is friends with Jackson Hinkle, the leader of the American Communist Party, a MAGA communist, very pro-Russia, who was in Russia recently setting up a new Communist International. And she's part of that. She used to go surfing with this guy. And they talk of the Margaret Communists, talk about the great benefit to the communist movement of Tulsi Gabbard being DNI.
0: Mm.
1: So, no, she is absolutely a major security risk.
0: The music's about to start playing, but is this true? Is the logo of the National Bolsheviks a hand grenade with a lightning bolt?
1: That's one of the ones they use, but they use several. They use the plain old hammer and sickle. They use the Black Sun. But they do use that as well, yes.
0: Oh, wow. Well, these are confusing times, and worldviews are merging. The syncretism, we've talked about that so much over the years, the syncretism, and you really have to keep up. That's where we're here, and that's why we have great guys to analyze things like Trevor Loudon, trevorloudon.com. Trevor, thanks for being with us.
1: Always a pleasure, Brandon. Thanks for the opportunity.
0: Be sure to stay tuned now for Crosstalk with Jim Schneider, vcy.org, vcy.org. 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

0: SR News. I'm John Scott.
1: Federal prosecutors have announced charges against former Cuban President Raul Castro in the 1996 downing of civilian planes operated by Miami-based exiles. Castro, now 94, was Cuba's defense minister at the time. There's no indication Castro will be taken into U.S. custody anytime soon. He took over as president from his ailing older brother Fidel in 2006 and served until 2018. The South Carolina House passing a Republican-friendly congressional redistricting blueprint.
2: The chamber voting Wednesday on a new congressional map, sending it to the more skeptical state Senate. But some Republicans question whether redistricting could backfire, making districts competitive enough for Democrats to gain seats instead of securing all seven for the GOP. If the proposal becomes law, South Carolina would delay its U.S. House primaries to August and spend at least $3 million on another statewide election. Lawsuits against a new map are likely. I'm Julie Walker.
1: The House hearing taking a closer look at the Southern Poverty Law Center.
3: Pastor Tony Perkins is speaking at a House hearing examining allegations that the SPLC helped fuel the extremism it claims to fight.
4: SPLC was the hub, but there are many spokes that made up this wheel designed to crush Christians and conservatives. Citizens should not lose banking services, digital platforms, and a sense of safety because they believe in biblical marriage and sexuality. When government-related or regulated institutions can apply ideological labels in a coordinated fashion to silence, isolate, and financially cripple opponents, we have political targeting by proxy, and freedom is at risk.
3: Willie Nelson, Washington.
1: This is SRN News. A Texas healthcare facility makes history.
5: Children's Hospital in Houston has established the first ever detransitioning clinic. It will help people who have undergone sex change operations to live as the opposite sex undo those surgeries. The hospital is acting under pressure, however. It is setting up the clinic in order to settle a federal lawsuit over child sex change operations it performed in the past and allegedly billed Medicaid for in violation of the rules. Michael Harrington reporting.
1: Leading developers of artificial intelligence want to recruit faith leaders. They've been meeting with Christian, Jewish, and Muslim clergy, seeking advice on how to make AI ethical. And now Anthropic's co-founder, Christopher Ola, is set to join Pope Leo when he launches his first encyclical on May 25th. This document will focus on human dignity in the AI era. This is SRN News. The UK government has quietly eased some sanctions on Russian oil to help Britons cope with rising costs. The change comes amid the U.S.-Israeli conflict with Iran, which has closed the Strait of Hormuz, causing global fuel prices to soar. British police investigating new allegations stemming from activities of late convicted sex offender Jeffrey Epstein.
6: The allegations are from documents released by the Justice Department in the U.S. investigating Epstein. No arrests have been made in the U.K. One dates back to the mid-90s to 2000. The other is from the mid-80s. The Epstein scandal has rocked the royal family and British politics because of his links to Peter Mandelson, the U.K.'s former ambassador to Washington, and to the former Prince Andrew. King Charles stripped his younger brother of his royal titles in an effort to insulate the royal family from possible new revelations about his friendship with Epstein. I'm Ed Donahue.
1: More details at srnnews.com.
7: Habakkuk chapter 2 and verse 14. For the earth shall be filled with the knowledge of the glory of the Lord, as the waters cover the sea. Habakkuk 2, verse 14, the prophet assuring us that God's glory will fill the earth.
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14: Thank you for joining us on Crosstalk here on VCY America. Ladies and gentlemen, there are many who want to put COVID-19 in the ashbin of history. I would like to see it really, really go, you know, by the wayside. But it's critical for information to come out regarding this, as we saw a government that became very authoritarian, enforcing shots on so many individuals. I mean, this experience has brought many to a new level of distrust and skepticism as it relates to vaccinations, and now the increased use of mRNA. Recently, a former senior advisor to Dr. Anthony Fauci was indicted regarding his alleged effort to hide records about the origins of COVID-19. And recently testifying before Congress, a whistleblower from the CIA with giving testimony of a cover-up by Dr. Fauci and the intelligence community. Meanwhile, there have been expressed concerns over some who have concerns over these new pandemics and development of new RNA shots. And when it comes to all of this, friends, there was just a growing grassroots effort calling for the fact that we must have informed consent. And sadly, Florida legislators just killed such a measure in special session. Some states are actively taking action to remove any exemptions from vaccinations, and other states are trying to do workarounds as a federal government has changed things, you know, through RFK and what shots are important, the vaccination schedule. Well, many states are now doing a workaround that which they have normally gone to. And friends, there is so much that's unfolding. And so we've invited our guests to come on today to tie up so many of these loose ends. Barbara Lowe Fisher back with us, president of the National Vaccine Information Center. They're a nonprofit charity that she co-founded with parents of DPT vaccine injured children back in 1982. They're a national grassroots movement and a public information campaign to institute vaccine safety reforms and inform consent protections in the public health system. She has researched and analyzed and publicly articulated the major issues involved in the science, the policy, the law, ethics, and politics of vaccination to become one of the world's leading non-medical consumer advocacy experts on the subject. And Barbara, so nice to have you back here on the program.
15: Well, thank you. There, as you said in your intro, there's really so much that is happening, and certainly a federal grand jury, Maryland federal grand jury indictment of David Morenz, who was a high official under Fauci at the National Institute of Allergy and Infectious Diseases from 2006 to 2022. The fact that he has been indicted with five counts, criminal counts, destruction and falsification of records in a federal investigation, concealment of federal records, aiding and abetting, if he is convicted on all these counts, he will go to prison for a substantial period mm-hmm. of time. Now, of course, he has to be tried. He has to be tried, and he has to be found guilty. If he is guilty, then he faces. This is. I don't remember in my career. I do not remember ever having this level of criminal indictment. And this is all revolved around the fact that the government did not tell us the truth about the SARS-CoV-2 virus. Yeah. about its origins, which clear, you know, it's become quite clear that the origin was a biohazard lab in China, that we did fund that this research, a gain-of-function research into this coronavirus, it resulted in a pandemic that took out a lot of people. The spike protein that is associated with this viral infection has caused a lot of damage, just like the vaccine, the mRNA. Most people got the mRNA product that was marketed by Pfizer and Moderna. This is a totally different technology that has never been used before on a mass basis. And that shot, that I call it a cell disruptor, gene disruptor, biological. Not, it was labeled a vaccine, but it's not really a vaccine in the traditional sense. It causes your body to become a manufacturer of synthetic spike protein, and it's that's why this is so serious, that people in government appear to have covered up the toxicity of this vaccine starting soon after it was distributed in 2020, but certainly by 2021, they knew that there were there was an increase in heart inflammation, brain inflammation. This spike protein, synthetic spike protein associated with the biological, did not leave the body as they told us that it did.
14: Mm-hmm.
15: So it's pretty serious what's going on, and I applaud Senator Johnson for not giving up and continue to hold these investigative hearings to bring these whistleblowers forward to tell the truth about what happened.
14: And I'm going to play a clip in just a moment from James Erdman III on this, but doesn't this, these indictments against this former senior advisor to Dr. Fauci, doesn't this also have some implications for Dr. Fauci himself?
15: I would think it does. I know that Rand Paul feels very strongly
14: yes.
15: about it. He is not going to let it go, what Fauci did, because Fauci was the main spokesperson of the government. He's the one that was advising Biden and Trump during this pandemic.
14: Mm-hmm. Exactly. And the very things that Dr. Fauci said, he contradicted himself all through this matter of COVID-19. I mean, the masking and not wearing mask, and then first mask are not going to do any good, and then it's double mask and triple mask, and then you'd see him at a ball game without the mask on himself. So many irregularities there. But let me play this brief clip. This is a CIA whistleblower. His name is James Erdman III. Operations officer who just testified last week, I believe it was last Wednesday, before the U.S. Senate Homeland Security and Governmental Affairs Committee. Here is what he had to say. Let's listen in.
16: Intelligence community leaders and senior analysts downplayed the possibility that the COVID pandemic originated as a result of a lab incident. Motives are difficult to define given the scope of the DIG's review. Intentional or not, the IC's actions resulted in cover-up, wasted resources, and a failure to properly inform policymakers. Public health policy would have been very different had the American public been made aware that a virus from a lab in China was going to serve as the foundation for an emergency use authorization mRNA products being mandated by the former administration. Dr. Fauci's role in the cover-up was intentional. Dr. Fauci influenced the analytical process and findings by leveraging his position to ensure the IC consulted with a conflicted list of curated subject matter experts, public health officials, and scientists. This included some of the authors of the paper, The Proximal Origin of SARS-CoV-2, and other public health experts who have been in his orbit for the last 20-plus years.
14: Okay, so, Barbara, we don't know the motives, he's saying, but there was a cover-up, and our response would have been different had we known all this.
15: Oh, absolutely. I mean, had people known that the risks associated with the COVID biological, had the government been transparent about the association with heart inflammation and with ischemic stroke when they knew it, there would have been a very different different policy in
14: right.
15: place.
14: And
15: it certainly wouldn't have been mandated.
14: Yeah, and that's something Senator Johnson had come forth in his committee. I mean, he has been so instrumental in getting information out through his hearings and testimony. And, yeah, just several weeks ago, he was learned through his committee, Biden officials knew about a stroke risk from the COVID-19 shot. And it certainly would have changed the approach because, they were all saying, that no, there's no adverse events taking place and denying what was coming from the from VAERS, and we know that to be different. And Barbara, when you were talking earlier too, you were talking about the spike protein from the mRNA COVID shots, and I understand now it was also detected in placenta and fetal immune cells, including in mothers who were vaccinated before pregnancy.
15: That's right. There was a very, very interesting study that was done to look at, I think it was just over 100 placentas, and look at, it's not just that they found the spike protein in the placenta and fetal cells, but we know that the COVID shot has been also associated with stillbirth and miscarriage and potential affecting fertility in mm-hmm. a negative way. But it was about 106 placentas of women who delivered between 2020 and 2022, and they used RNA detection techniques to look at whether or not, there was spike protein and genetic material associated with the mRNA COVID-19 shots. And they found that the spike protein in 37% of the placentas from vaccinated mothers who had never had documented infection with mm-hmm. SARS-CoV-2. There was a 77% of spike protein positive placentas showing the protein inside fetal immune cells. Mm. And so you see, when the mother is given this product, then as with many things, of course, in the developing fetus, they can be transferred to the fetus, to the unborn baby.
14: Yeah.
15: As the baby develops in the womb, and they were talking about, they compared unvaccinated women who experienced COVID-19 infection during pregnancy, and the spike protein was only detected in 3 of 14 placentas. So there was a higher number of spike-positive placentas in the vaccinated mothers who had never had the infection than in mothers who were infected but not vaccinated. The point being that fetal uptake of mRNA through the injection of the mother with this mRNA product, there's unknown and potentially catastrophic consequences for human development. We don't know. This was an experiment, truly, an experiment on 80% of the older teens and adults in America who got this shot. 80% had at least one shot of mm-hmm. Americans who were a teenager or older.
14: Mm-hmm.
15: And the thing that really bothered me about the ischemic stroke risk

0: mandatory vaccination laws. And yet, what are the politicians doing? What are they doing?
1: They're tightening down the clamps.
0: They're trying to circle the wagons.
1: Yeah.
0: And they don't want any changes. They want to have the status quo continuing for mandatory vaccination.
1: We're coming upon a break, and we're going to break more of this down into the next section here as to what some of the states are doing, and also dealing with the very important matters that are before us of informed consent, what that exactly is, and this growing call for informed consent, even from the grassroots. So let's take the break. We'll be back in 1 minute. Barbara Lo Fisher is with us today from the National Vaccine Information Center, and Lord willing, we'll have some open lines a little bit later in the program to give you opportunity to ask questions as well. But there's much happening in the states. Be ready to jot down. Barbara's got a couple websites she'll be telling you about where you can track what is happening in your state. We'll be back in a minute here on Crosstalk.
2: 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Dr. Morris, in an evolutionary sense, what do the terms advanced and primitive mean?
3: Chris, primitive animals are thought to be those that evolved long ago, which gave rise to more and more advanced types. Single-cell organisms are the most primitive, and then marine invertebrates, and up to fish, amphibians, mammals, and eventually man, the most advanced of all. Within each mammal type, evolutionists say that the more advanced ones are the ones that are modern. But extinct varieties were hardly primitive. Chris, the whole concept of primitive advances an evolutionary idea which is wrong on the face of it. Evolution did not happen. God created each basic category, much as we see it today. None is more advanced than the other. Each is complex. And that's the way I see it from a Back to Genesis perspective.
2: Visit our website at icr.org. I'm Chris O'Brien. Thanks for tuning in.
1: This is Crosstalk on VCY America. Barbara Lo Fisher, our guest today. She is the president of the National Vaccine Information Center. And I know we've got so much information to share today, but Barbara, I do want to point out, as we're dealing with this COVID-19 shot, that there's a growing number of patients as well who are now requesting blood transfusions from donors who have not gotten the COVID-19 shot. Do they keep records like this? Is there danger of being impacted by the spike protein if receiving blood from someone who's had the COVID-19 shot?
0: Well, there are a lot of people who do not want blood from people who have received the mRNA product. And that is because, as we just talked about, the spike protein persisting, they think it could persist for a couple of years in the blood of those people who have been given that product.
1: Mm-hmm.
0: And so people are saying, I don't want blood from vaccinated people. And Vanderbilt Medical Center had evaluated 15 cases over between 2024 and 2025. They found that most of the patients, the median age was 17, and that indicates that parents were requesting that the blood given to minor children was from unvaccinated donors. But you see, the Red Cross and a number of associations associated with the blood supply in this country absolutely say that there's no problem, that there's no risk, and there's no problem with blood that from people who have been given the COVID biological. But people are skeptical.
1: Sure.
0: And so they and the blood suppliers do not keep records of who has gotten the COVID shot and who has not.
1: Hmm.
0: And that's why it's become kind of a controversy.
1: Yeah,
0: I mean, I don't know what you're going to do. I mean, I've heard of people trying to get family members, unvaccinated family members, to donate blood for another family member.
1: Mm-hmm.
0: But that's most of the time they're denied the right to do that.
1: Barbara, on another issue here, we are watching what they're calling the Ebola outbreak right now that's going on. We've seen the recent Henta virus that spread aboard the cruise ship. And I've seen stories out, no doubt you have as well, saying a warning that these could be the next pandemics. And I understand there's even the developing of a Ebola mRNA shot as well.
0: Well, most of the vaccines that are being developed now use the mRNA technology. Most of the-

0: vaccines and research. The reason that the manufacturers like the mRNA technology is that it's plug and chug. I mean, it's you can develop a vaccine using mRNA technology in a very short period of time. So they bet the whole bank on this technology. The people don't want it. A lot of people don't want it because of what happened with COVID.
1: Right.
0: But that's where the industry is putting its money. And so there's going to be a reckoning here. I mean, and there is right now. Those companies and medical trade associations and academic institutions that are given money by both government and industry in this public-private partnerships, business partnerships that have to do with the mass vaccination system, they do not want the status quo to change because it's a business. And they all get money from it. So it's the people who are going to be able to change this at the grassroots level. Where are they going to change it? At the state level. Why? Because vaccine laws are state laws.
1: Mm-hmm.
0: Anything not defined in the Constitution is a matter for the states. Under the 10th Amendment, the states, the public health is reserved mostly to the states. That is, they pass laws on public health that affect the residents of each state. And that's why it was so startling when Biden issued a federal vaccine mandate. That had never been done before because that's not the function of the federal government. That's not something that they were supposed to be involved with in terms of national public health. They're involved with protecting the borders, the people coming into our country. They also are involved with interstate commerce. But as far as public health laws, at least so far, they've been reserved for the states. So that's why MVIC has been on the ground in the states since 2010 in a big way. I mean, we've always, since 82, when we were founded, we've always been opposed to mandatory vaccination laws. But in 2010, we launched what's called the MVIC Advocacy Portal. It's an online electronic communications network, an advocacy network. It's free. NVICadvocacy.org. And when you go there, you can register, and you will receive information, and you can access information about what's happening in your state, what vaccine-related bills are moving in your state.
1: Mm-hmm.
0: And it's important right now because what the states are doing, they're mad at Kennedy. The vaccine machine is very angry at Robert Kennedy.
1: Yep.
0: Because he has changed things at the federal level. When he was appointed Secretary of HHS, he reappointed new members to the Advisory Committee on Immunization Practices, which makes national vaccine policy. And what he did is he appointed new members. He had a much more balanced committee. It wasn't just all pro pharma. It was more balanced. Well, they didn't like that. Why? Because it's not going to rubber stamp every single vaccine that pharma produces and say everybody's got to use it. Well, the states have followed the ACIP recommendations for decades. All of a sudden, now that this committee has done things like remove the birth dose of hepatitis B as a universal use recommendation and said it should be shared clinical decision-making, it doesn't have to be given to every newborn, especially those who test negative. The mothers test negative for hepatitis B.
1: Mm-hmm.
0: So they're angry. So they're going into the states, the American Academy of Pediatrics, the medical trade organizations, and the public health organizations and pharma are going into the states, and they are saying, we're going to pass legislation that says you don't have to follow the ACIP recommendations for vaccines in order to mandate. You can do what you want to do. You can follow the AAP recommendations, the American Academy of Pediatrics, the medical trade groups.
1: Hmm.
0: And so we've had bills that have been enacted in, for example, Colorado, Connecticut, Maryland, Maine, New Mexico, New York, Oregon, Washington. We have bills moving in Hawaii, Minnesota, Pennsylvania, Rhode Island, Vermont that would decouple the recommendations at the state level, and that's what they based mandates on, from the ACIP because they're mad at Kennedy for changing things up and trying to reduce the 72 doses of 17 vaccines that are recommended for these children now.
1: Mm-hmm.
0: I mean, when my children were being vaccinated in the 70s and 80s, it was 23 doses of 7 vaccines between age 2 months and 6 years old. Now it's 72 doses of 17 vaccines between day of birth and age 18. That is a huge challenge for the immune system, a constant atypical manipulation of the immune system to produce inflammatory responses to vaccines so that antibodies will be produced. Well, if you are a person who can't handle that, well, you end up being immune damaged and brain damaged.
1: Yeah.
0: And that's why we have the chronic diseases and disability epidemic. At least that's one reason why.
1: And, I mean, this is amazing to see this taking place where everybody was said, oh, no, we have to stay with the CDC. And now all of a sudden, you know, with the recommendations, there are the ACOP recommendations. And now all of a sudden, because they don't like, as you mentioned, Robert Kennedy, now all of a sudden we're taking this into our own hands and going state by state to pass this information. And, friends, this is why it's so critical for you to know what's happening in your state, because behind closed doors, they're going to your legislators and trying to pass legislation to have this introduced in your state. And the way you can be informed is by signing up at the free portal, the NVICAdvocacy.org. Put your email address to contact so they know what state you're in. And when something's happening in your state, you'll get an email alert so that you can be informed as to what's going on. That's really how it works, Barbara, right?
0: Yeah. And I mean, I think what their ultimate goal is in terms of pushing back against these changes at the federal level that are being made by Kennedy, I think what their ultimate goal is that the states can do whatever they want to do. They can mandate, they don't even have to follow AAP, the health department, the head of the health department. This is why it's so important for people to get involved in primaries, in elections in your state. We need to have good people run for office in the states, because the states, when it comes to mandatory vaccination, that's where it happens. And I've always said the courts will not save us. The federal government will not save us. It's the state legislators that have the right under the 10th Amendment to either mandate or not mandate. And that's what the 1905 Supreme Court decision, Jacobson versus Massachusetts, was all about. It said that the states have a constitutional authority to mandate vaccines, even violate religious freedom, violate your personal beliefs, violate your conscience in order to protect the public health and safety. Well, yes, okay, so they have a constitutional authority to mandate. They also have the constitutional authority not to mandate.
1: Right.
0: That's the idea. Mm-hmm. Elect people. We have somebody who has run who is on medical freedom, and particularly informed consent to vaccination. We are seeing more people running on that platform, and we need to support these people. We need to elect these people.
1: Barbara Lowe Fisher with us today. And Barbara, you've been a huge proponent of what is called informed consent. You've addressed this issue extensively. And for those who are just puzzled, what do you mean by informed consent? Just describe what is that exactly.
0: Yes. And I actually made a presentation at the invitation of Surgeon General Joe Latipo here in Florida in March. I was asked to present to the public health employees of Florida. And I gave a talk on the informed consent ethic and why it's so important to defend. Informed consent means you have the moral right, you should have the legal right to have full information about the benefits or risks of any medical intervention that can cause injury or death. That includes vaccination. But what they've tried to do in public health is separate out use of vaccines from the informed consent ethic. When you go into a hospital to get a surgery, or you go in to really have any kind of procedure that has a risk associated with it, you have to sign an informed consent agreement that you understand the benefits and risks. But with vaccination, they try to separate it out and say, for the greater good in service to the majority, the public health, security, and safety, you must get these vaccines, even though they can injure and kill. Mm-hmm. And what we say is that And my argument that I made in my presentation, which actually is on the homepage of MVIC.org, the presentation I gave to the Florida Department of Health is on our homepage right now. And it's a video as well as a reference commentary. So references are great. It's a whole library that you can research the informed consent ethic. But the argument I made is that informed consent, that principle, should be codified into U.S. law. Every single state should allow you the right to have full information about the benefit and risk of a medical intervention like a vaccine and be able to make a voluntary decision without being coerced or punished for the decision you make.
1: 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More on informed consent after the break. 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
1: This is Crosstalk on VCY America. Barbara Lowe Fisher is with us today. I've got just a few more minutes of questions I want to ask her. 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And, Barbara, I see Florida just had the right opportunity to bring about an informed consent piece of legislation, but I understand it was killed in special session.
0: Yeah, it wasn't even heard. The Speaker of the House refused to hear it, and it was supported by Governor DeSantis and his wife.
1: Yeah,
0: it was supported by a lot of constituents, but if you can't hear a bill, you can't pass it, right?
1: Right.
0: So it was a big disappointment. It was a medical freedom bill. It did include a conscientious belief exemption for Florida. And so we don't get discouraged when we have setbacks. I've seen many setbacks over the years. You keep pressing forward. You keep coming back in the next session and trying. Because every time you try, you raise public awareness about the issue.
1: Mm-hmm.
0: And over time, you can make inroads. Actually, in the last 4 years, MVIC has supported more good vaccine-related bills that have been introduced than we have opposed. However, that's starting to change because, as I said before, the pharmaceutical companies, the medical trade organizations, they now understand that they have got to put all their resources into the states. This is why it's really important to go to the MVIC.org advocacy portal and understand what's happening and make your voice heard. That's the only way we can change this.
1: And I see instead of the informed consent, we have some of those states that are clamping down. I saw Democratic lawmakers in Connecticut pass legislation banning the religious exemption for vaccines that are deemed mandatory by the state. Again, they're overriding their decisions even over one's conscience and over their religion.
0: Yes, they had there was a Connecticut Religious Freedom Restoration Act, and they decided. They had already eliminated religious exemption about a couple of years ago, but they're so determined that there was a lawsuit brought under the Connecticut Religious Freedom Restoration Act on vaccination, forced vaccination. And they were so angry about that that they decided to pass another bill specifically saying that anything in that religious restoration, Freedom Restoration Act, does not apply to vaccines, so they could stop the lawsuit.
1: Hmm. Well, friends, keep your eyes open, wide open, because, I mean, there's constant development going on. And, you know, we're told, hey, ticks are going to be bad this year. And I saw that Pfizer is seeking FDA approval on an mRNA shot for Lyme disease, Barbara, and it's going to be non-ending.
0: Well, yeah, and I was around when the older Lyme vaccine, I was on the FDA Vaccines and Related Biological Products Advisory Committee as a consumer member in the late 90s when the old Lyme vaccine, we had a meeting where all these victims came forward and talked about how their lives were ruined by this old Lyme vaccine. Now they're doing an mRNA version. I mean, we don't know.
1: Mm-hmm.
0: We don't know what that's going to do. But Pfizer is partnering with a French company called Valneva, I'm not sure how you pronounce it, for this mRNA experimental Lyme disease biological. I don't think we can call it a vaccine. The mRNA technology is not like the vaccines we've known.
1: Our phone lines are packed here. Let's begin with Sheila in La Crosse, Wisconsin. Sheila, you're on the air.
3: Hello. My children never had chicken pox, but one of my sons has shingles.
1: Mm-hmm.
3: He was told that was possible because he had the COVID shot. Is that true?
0: Well, you know, the way it used to work is all the kids got chicken pox by age 10. And what they got was a more robust, long-lasting immunity. And as they grew up, as we grew up, because I certainly had chicken pox, people would come in contact as adults with children with chicken pox, and they would get asymptomatically boosted. So there was not a lot of shingles in this country when chicken pox was allowed to be endemic. And there was, I think, about 100 cases of death associated with chicken pox when it was allowed to be in the population, and mostly those, it was in immune compromised people. But anyway, so now we have an epidemic of shingles among older adults. That's why. And so if your immune system is down, you could come down with both, with shingles.
1: Okay. And so she's asking, could it come from the COVID shot? Is that possible?
0: You mean the shot causes the shingles?
1: Right.
0: Only in it's my understanding, only in terms of reducing your, in other words, compromising your immune function.
1: Hmm. Okay.
0: And so you're more susceptible.
1: Thank you, Sheila. We've got, is it Blinz in South Dakota? You're on the air. Hello, South Dakota. You're on the air.
4: Is that me?
1: Yes. Your first name is?
4: Yes. Clint, C-L-I-N-T.
1: Okay.
4: And what I was going to ask Barbara, if she was familiar with, my brother-in-law passed away here. He had two different types of cancers. And he had HLH. Is she familiar with that? That's an auto. Well, it's actually two enzymes that attack every organ in your body. They go rogue. And that was directly what I did for research is related to the COVID infection, according to NIH website.
1: Mm-hmm.
4: But they never link it to the COVID shot. And it's very rare in adults. Does she know much about the HLH?
1: Okay. Thank you, Clint.
0: I don't know much about that specifically. All I know is that we have got an epidemic of turbo cancers. Whether or not that's associated with both the infection as well as the vaccine, or what we're seeing is people who both got the vaccine, I'm sorry, the biological and the infection, are more susceptible to some of these adverse health outcomes. And certainly the mRNA biological is associated with a wide range of brain and immune system dysfunction. So I think it's going to be pretty hard unless they do the proper studies to really understand exactly how this product has behaved in the body. But They're going to have to do the bench science to get down to the cellular and molecular level to really understand what the product has done.
1: Thank you, Clint. Jim is next in Wisconsin. You're on the air.
5: Hi, folks. Thank you so much for this program. I am actually running for office in our state here. So thank you for this information. I will be looking into it. And I had a question regarding another vaccine that's been proposed. Do you know anything about, I've seen reports of ticks being released on farmland that would make people allergic to meat if they were bitten by them? And I hear that there's Pfizer's coming out with a vaccine for that. Have you heard anything about that?
0: I actually have, just in the last 24 hours, seen an article of a study that was done. I wish I had it in front of me because I'm trying to do it from memory. I've been traveling, and so I saw the article, and it was published in either a medical journal or a law journal. I can't remember. Ethics journal. I can't remember. But what they were, that these scientists were making the argument that it is the ethical duty to make people allergic to beef mm-hmm. and to animals meat. Because of the global warming, et cetera. In other words, we need to not rely on animal protein. We need to make people allergic to it through injecting them with this product. Again, I don't have the article in front of me, but I have heard of this.
1: Thank you, Jim. Truly troubling. William in Florence, Kentucky, you're on the air.
6: Yeah, appreciate you all. This is William. Yeah, I had a son. I have an older son that had to come back and live with us because ever since he had the COVID shot, he's had his heart's been in real bad shape and his kidneys have been in real bad shape. He can't drive. He can't do anything. So we just take care of him. That's my oldest son. And then I had a second youngest daughter that she's had to be on these puffers because her lungs, it's affected her lungs. And me, I've been on dialysis for almost 16 years. And the first 2 years that I took the COVID shot, I couldn't lift up my left arm where I got the two shots. So I just wanted to call in for that. So thank you very much for your program.
1: Yeah, thank you for your call.
0: I'm so sorry to hear this. One of the things that we do know, that we've known with the other vaccines other than the COVID, is that if you are genetically susceptible to not being able to handle the process of vaccination, if you have a history in your family or a personal history of autoimmunity, severe allergy, neurological disorders, you could be more vulnerable than others who do not have that type of history to having reactions to vaccines. So that's why it's so important to understand your personal and medical history. When you go, if you're considering vaccination, you need to understand it. You need to understand the reaction profile because different vaccines have different reaction profiles and different time periods for within which a reaction is likely to occur. It's not all immediate. Like with the pertussis vaccine in the DPT or DTA shot, it can usually happen within 7 days, usually within 72 hours, the reaction. But if you have something like a live virus vaccine, like MMR vaccine, or the old live polio vaccine that's actually still given in other parts of the world but isn't given in this country, it can take a couple of weeks. It can take a week, 14 days, or 30 days to have a reaction. So every vaccine has a different profile, and there are profiles to these reactions. That's why if you go on NVIC.org to our diseases and vaccines pages, we list them by disease, you are able to read information about what a vaccine reaction looks like. You also can go to another website we sponsor, medalerts.org, medalerts.org. That is a user-friendly, searchable database of the VAERS database, the Vaccine Adverse Event Reporting System that we got into that 1986 Act, mm-hmm. the National Childhood Vaccine Injury Act. You can go on medalerts.org, and you can read descriptions of different vaccine reactions, including the more than 1.6 million reports of adverse reactions associated with the COVID biological. So that is a really good resource for looking at what people are reporting because there's actual descriptions of vaccine reactions, all the vaccines. are on that database.
1: Again, friends, that's medalerts.org. Thank you, William. Donna is calling from Moreton, Pennsylvania. Donna, you're on the air.
7: Yes, I just wanted to make a comment to Barbara. You were talking about the COVID-19 vaccine.
1: Mm-hmm.
7: I just want to make a comment on that. They did not have time to do the research on those vaccines because they got them out quickly to the public. They did not know what the side effects would be, and that is how a lot of people, got sick from it or got an ailment from it. And also with Robert Kennedy, they do not like what he's doing because he's looking into things right now, and they do not like mm-hmm. to interrupt the system that they have. That's all I wanted to say.
1: Great. Thank you for doing that. We're up against a quick break. We'll have Barbara comment about this rush development right afterwards. 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Let me repeat these websites, nvic.org. That's information and informed consent, nvicadvocacy.org, about what's happening in the states, and medalerts.org. We'll be back in a minute here on Crosstalk.
8: 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Skeptics and critics are always trying to destroy the Bible, but they really want to destroy the book of Daniel because it is known to be a book that predicted many things hundreds of years before they came to pass. Well, the skeptic and critic love to seize upon things like in Daniel chapter 5, where it talks about Belshazzar being the king. And they're like, wait, there's no record of this, Belshazzar. Well, in 1924, Sidney Smith of the British Museum. He published a document known as the Persian Verse account of Nabonidus. And it confirms the statement that Nabonidus indeed entrusted the kingship to Belshazzar. Well, we had to wait until 1924. And then in 1854, another archaeologist named Taylor, he confirmed again that there were two rulers. They were co-regencies together, Nabonidus and Belshazzar. That's why he offered the kingdom to Daniel, the third ruler. Archaeology confirms the Bible.
1: Barbara Lo Fisher with us here today from the National Vaccine Information Center. That call that we had just leading into the break there, Barbara, had talked about the rushed development of this vaccination, that the tests were not adequately done. Your comment on that aspect?
0: Yes, it was rushed to market in about 9 months, the mRNA, Pfizer and Moderna shots that were approved or licensed. Well, they were approved under an emergency use authorization by the FDA in December of 2020 and then distributed. And what I found really interesting, when you went and looked at the FDA guidance document for industry, you found that the companies were only required to prove 50% efficacy.
1: Wow.
0: of COVID symptoms. Severe COVID symptoms and hospitalization. They were never asked to prove that the product prevented infection and transmission. Nobody understood that. Everyone was told by Biden and all of the Fauci and everyone that this, if you got this shot, you would not get infected and you wouldn't transmit. It was a lie, and they knew it from the beginning.
1: Hmm. Let's go to Blanche in Cambridge, Ohio. You're on the air, Blanche.
9: Cambridge, Ohio. And the thing I was wanting to ask her is, I don't have a computer or anything like that. I've got a landline phone.
1: Mm-hmm.
9: Is there a number, a way that I can get information about this consent form and what's going on in Ohio with my address, or can you send me something like that?
1: Okay. Barbara?
0: Well, you certainly, if she doesn't have a computer.
1: Right.
0: Because she'd have to contact us through the website.
1: Right. So,
0: gosh, I don't know what to say. Actually,
1: yeah,
0: that's
1: maybe a trusted friend she would have can go online and sign up and get the information, relay it to her.
0: Yeah, I think that probably would be a good idea. Someone mm-hmm. younger who could help her.
1: Yeah.
9: So you don't have any. Suggestions.
0: We do have an address. I do have an address here. 21525 Ridgetop, RIDGETOP Circle, Suite 100, Sterling, STERLING, Virginia, 20166. You can write to us.
1: Yeah.
9: Sterling.
1: Sterling, Virginia.
0: Sterling, Virginia.
1: 20166.
9: Wait a minute.
1: I tell you what, you'll have to call us back. I don't have time to go through it line by line because we're down to just a few minutes. And if you call to our switchboard, we can look at it. It's right on nvic.org's website, the Contact Us button. Sorry to have to rush on here, Blanche. Mary is calling from Dallas, Texas. Mary, you're on the air.
10: Hi. Yes, thank you for your program, and I really particularly thank the speaker. My daughter, born in 1990, has had issues with autoimmune ever since her immunizations. Fast forward 7 years, she recently had her daughter in the hospital and for a virus, and they were, all of the medical practitioners were pushing, what, your child has no vaccinations?
1: Yeah.
10: We can educate you about this. We really need to educate you. And my daughter has done so much research and, you know, gone through like a lot in her life and said she's not going to pass that on to her children. And so, again, I think it's just the push from medical facilities thinking that, oh, here's this person that's uneducated, or, you know, I don't know what they were thinking, but let us educate you about immunizations.
1: Right.
10: Again, I think it's just a word of warning for new parents and to be really discerning. Thank you again.
1: Thank you, Mary. Yeah, good thoughts. We have Dee next in Des Moines, Iowa. Dee, you're on the air.
11: Yeah, I've been suffering 40 years. Well, no, closer to 50 years. 1976 swine flu shot. And I had that, and had it was really bad. And I'm still alive. I'm 68, but they told me I wouldn't live to past 60. I'm still here. But that swine flu shot destroyed my life.
0: Oh, I was around for that time period when that happened. And you know, they never did have any swine flu. It was a drill that didn't amount to anything, and yet there were a number of people hurt by that shot.
1: Yeah.
0: I'm sorry that happened to you.
1: Yeah, thank you. Thank you, Dean. We're so sorry. Thank you for the call. Kim is calling from Caledonia. You're on the air.
12: Hi. I'm calling because I recently had a stem cell injection in my knee for knee issues. And my question is, you mentioned the spike proteins might be in the placenta. And I'm wondering if there's a possibility that could have been passed on to me.
0: You know, that's a fascinating question. I don't know. I mean, I hadn't even thought of something like that. But I only know that a lot of people are trying to avoid anything that has to do with donated blood products.
1: Mm-hmm.
0: So I don't know. I don't know what to say.
1: Yeah, thank you. Appreciate the call here, Kim. Something... Certainly, it's worth looking into further there, but there's a lot of skepticism happening as a result. And, Barbara, I see, too, a recent decision from the Secretary of War regarding military members' troops no longer required to take the annual flu shot. And some think, oh, this is going to negatively impact military readiness. What's your response to that?
0: Well, I mean, there is definitely been a huge impact on the forcing of the military personnel to have the COVID product, and they lost over 8,000 active duty military personnel who quit rather than get that shot.
1: Mm-hmm.
0: And so they're having major recruitment problems. The people are sensitized to this. They know that when they go into the military, they give up their rights. And right now, there's like 15 different types of vaccines they give the recruits, many of them simultaneously as they enter into the service. And so I think what they're doing is they're trying to message the new Secretary of Defense, or whatever they're calling it now, that department, is trying to say, look, we're not going to be forcing you to have an annual flu shot, maybe an attempt to try to say we've got a more relaxed policy regarding of mandatory vaccination, but it's the COVID. There's definitely been recruiting problems now in the military because of the forced vaccination of the COVID product.
1: We are out of time. The website's again, nvic.org, nvicadvocacy.org, and also the medalerts.org. Barbara, you've been so informative. Thank you for joining us here today.
0: Well, thank you so much.
1: Barbara Lowe Fisher with us today from the National Vaccine Information Center. They've got lots of information on their site. Trust friends, you'll be able to take time and visit that. God bless you. Thanks for joining us today on Crosstalk.
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0: News. I'm John Scott.
1: Donald Trump has delivered the U.S. Coast Guard Academy commencement address to the Academy's class of 2026. The president said the cadets have shown unbelievable heroism and exceptional selflessness.
2: You've all been tested. You'll be tested further and probably at higher levels as your career goes on, but you've been very strongly tested and you have what it takes.
1: The president called graduates the living standard bearers of America's first fleet and suggested dangerous, quote, a statement you live by. A runoff in the Republican primary for governor of Georgia at a victory speech, Republican Rick Jackson says he'll be President Trump's favorite governor.
3: As governor, I'll be like Trump, but with a southern tongue.
1: At his victory speech, Burt Jones, the other Republican candidate for governor and current lieutenant governor, says he has the backing of the president.
4: I could not leave this stage without thanking President Donald J. Trump for his undivided. He didn't just endorse me once, not twice, not three times, even a fourth time. I was so honored to have that.
1: The GOP Senate runoff will feature former college football coach Derek Dooley and Representative Mike Collins. The winner goes up against Democratic Senator John Ossoff. More than 17,000 people under evacuation orders in Southern California as a wildfire threatens suburban homes. This Simi Valley resident says the wildfire reached his neighborhood very, very quickly.
5: We lost one house here on the corner. They saved all the rest of the houses, but it was just a horrifying experience.
1: 750 firefighters are battling the Sandy Fire northwest of Los Angeles. That fire now 15% contained. This is SRN News. Two Virginia cops suspended over transgenderism.
6: Officers Megan Grabo and Martin Powers are being punished for complaining about a male officer who is living as a woman being allowed to use the women's facilities at the Norfolk Police Station. The two cops have told their story to Independent Women's Features and say they fear they will be terminated for taking a stand. Virginia has been a battleground over transgenderism with legal fights breaking out in cities and in school systems all across the state. Michael Harrington reporting.
1: Statistically speaking, attending a weekly worship service is a pretty safe thing to do, but an attack this week on a mosque in San Diego, the latest in a spate of recent attacks targeting religious buildings, has intensified fear among clergy and worshipers. Two teenage suspects opened fire at the largest mosque in San Diego County on Monday, killing a security guard and two other men before killing themselves, the case being investigated as a hate crime. This is SRN News. Single Gen Z women are outpacing the men of their generation when it comes to buying a home.
7: The young ladies accounted for 35% of all home buyers in their generation, while single Gen Z men represented 18%, according to the National Association of Realtors. The survey covered home buyers from July of 2024 to June 2025. Single women across all generations made up a quarter of home buyers, while single men accounted for 11%. A sign that single women are choosing to become homeowners and overcoming affordability challenges at greater rates than single men. Rich Thomason reporting.
1: Target remodeling stores and trying to reclaim its reputation for stocking stylish, affordable clothing. Analysts will be listening for executives to comment on whether consumer behavior has changed due to surging gasoline prices. More details at srnnews.com.
8: Habakkuk chapter 2 and verse 14. For the earth shall be filled with the knowledge of the glory of the Lord, as the waters cover the sea. Habakkuk 2 verse 14. The prophet assuring us that God's glory will fill the earth.
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0: Hello, I'm Dana Gresh from Revive Our Hearts. 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
13: A lucrative gender mutilation business is growing at taxpayer expense. We're going to talk about this on Faith and Freedom. I'm Matt Staver, founder and chairman of Liberty Counsel. Joining me is Holly Mead.
14: Well, I have to admit, Matt, this whole subject makes my stomach turn because I just feel for what's happening to these innocent children that are being pushed down this assembly line, so to speak, and this medical, and I use that word lightly, medical industry that is making so much money. In fact, according to a recent report from the American Principles Project, this gender mutilation surgery, that's what we call it, the market was worth $4.12 billion, that's billion with a B, in 2022, and it's projected to grow annually by 8.4% through 2030. This is horrendous.
13: So that is nearly 4 years ago, and it is much higher than that. Now, I don't know what the number is because the numbers are not
14: billions of dollars they're
13: but
14: making off these kids.
13: $4+ billion in 1 year.
14: Now, it's bad enough abortion is a billion-dollar industry, but now they've found a new way to make money and to mutilate children.
13: So this is projected to grow by the American Principles Project, as you mentioned, 8.4% through 2030. In other words, every year it's going to grow. Unlike abortion, where federal funding is largely restricted by the Hyde Amendment, at least direct federal funding, there's another issue about groups like Planned Parenthood getting Medicaid funding for other things that helps prop up their abortion business, but that's a different issue for a different time. There is no such prohibition on Medicaid and Medicare taxpayer dollars reimbursing the staggering cost for these so-called gender interventions. The American Principles Project estimated that the total cost of full, quote, gender mutilation procedures to be anywhere from $87,000 to $410,000 for males and $66,000 to $605,000 for females. That is unbelievable because what it does is it creates lifetime patients.
14: Right. They're coming back for these hormones for their lifetime.
13: So if you're taking puberty blockers, obviously those would terminate once you're past puberty. But the opposite sex hormones will be lifetime. So you'll have to take those opposite sex hormones for the rest of your life, constantly altering your hormone makeup, and then the surgeries, which we'll go through some of these. Mm. Some of these are just so despicable.
14: Ugh.
13: The surgeries, you have multiple surgeries to go through, and then there's multiple complications.
14: But you know that you're a lifetime patient with the hormones and whatnot. But on the other hand, like, let's take Chloe Cole, for example. She had the surgery. She had the mastectomy and everything. But once you have that and you start having the complications, it's crickets. They're not there to help you.
13: Chloe Cole actually was testifying before a congressional committee. She had a total mastectomy, double mastectomy, when she was a teenager. And she was testifying that she has residual complications from that. And then she still has oozing that takes place. And so she has to get medical treatment. But some of the other treatment, I don't even want to describe some of the other treatment because it's just unbelievable that they would even consider doing this from a medical standpoint, results in significant complications that result in significant other medical interventions that are necessary because of the unnatural kind of surgical interventions that these particular doctors and healthcare providers are doing.
14: I mean, when you deny how God made you and then you try to alter that, trying to conform to your mental confusion, there are tremendous problems.
13: So there's a list that the American Principles Project actually lists. I won't go through all of them, but just as an example, phalloplasty, creating false organs, can be $20,000 to $150,000. And then that doesn't even count the complications that happen from that. Facial feminization surgery, $20,000 to $50,000 plus. A mastectomy, $15,000 to $50,000 plus. Vaginoplasty, creating, again, a fake organ, $15,000 to $50,000. Hysterectomy can be $9,000 to $22,000 plus dollars. Augmentation mammoplasty, up to $12,000. Chest masculization surgery. This is just gross test stuff, up to $10,000. Voice feminization surgery. Now, you may not have ever heard of
14: that. I haven't ever heard of that because I thought when you're taking the hormones and stuff, your voice already deepens.
13: Your voice can, but it's not going to actually be lesser. So like if you are male, for example, and you want to have a higher pitched voice, the hormones themselves are not going to decrease the or change the pitch of your voice significantly. So what happens with these people? They want to actually make their voice sound more feminine. They do what's called a vocal shaving. It sounds grotesque.
14: It does.
13: This one calls it voice feminization surgery. So this would be a male that wants to have a more female, higher-pitched voice sound. And so they go through surgery to change the vocal cord, the vocal box, so that the sound coming out is a higher rather than a lower pitch. So it's more feminine sounding as opposed to masculine sounding. It is unbelievable, all the different kinds of things. There's electrolysis, which is removal of hair, laser hair removal. There's vocal training. Vocal training is where you want to train your voice, obviously. Could be in combination with this voice feminization or this vocal shaving process, where you train your voice to be higher or lower in volume. It is unbelievable.
14: It is. And, you know, there's this report list 11 hospital systems that have accounted for 48.7% of this mutilation. This is astounding.
13: Yeah, that includes Cedars-Sinai, Mount Sinai, Kaiser Permanente, Mayo Clinic, Cleveland Clinic, and Johns Hopkins, among others. But there's 11 that account for almost half of all of these market shares. The report also identifies Pfizer, AbbVie, Endo International, Novartis, and Lilly as the top five companies providing hormones and puberty blockers.
14: And don't forget that Planned Parenthood, they not only do abortions now, but they've become the nation's second largest network for gender mutilation since it entered the market in 2016. So they're going to find a way to make money.
13: Yeah, so while the abortion giant raked in a record number of profits with abortions in 2024-2025, primarily through the chemical abortions, reporting up to 8% from 2023 of 2024. The company also saw, listen to this, a staggering 40% spike in gender services. According to a report by the Concerned Women for America Legislative Action Committee, Planned Parenthood's gender intervention skyrocketed by 544% in 2022 and continues to rise with many of these services involving teenagers. So, you know, in Planned Parenthood situation, if they can't kill the child in the womb, where they make a lot of their money, most of their money, that's their core money maker.
14: And they hope to get repeat customers in that one too.
13: Then if the child survives that targeted abortion, then they're actually killing them while they're alive. They're sterilizing them. That's what puberty blockers does, and opposite sex hormones. And then removing their God-designed organs and trying to come up with something fake. The whole premise of this crazy, demonic, dark movement is that God made a mistake. God right. put somebody in the wrong body. It'd be like, say, for example, comparing Volkswagen versus a Chevy. You're on the assembly line, and you have a Chevy chassis, and you have a Chevy engine. But somebody shipped in a Volkswagen engine, and now you pick up the Volkswagen engine, and you pop it into a Chevy. And the idea is, oh, well, we made a mistake. So instead of taking the engine out and putting in the right engine, you go through all this modification to the body to match the engine that was put in by mistake. The idea here is that God made a mistake. And so we're going to fix it. Mm-hmm. We're going to create ourselves in our own image. And so we're going to mutilate the body to match the mental illness that you have.
14: And make a lot of money while we're doing it.
13: And make a lot of money and kill people and harm people and sterilize people. No, what you need to do is counseling. And only through the Lord Jesus Christ can you be changed and made into a new creation. For more information, go to Liberty Counsel's website, lc.org. That's lc.org.
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20: Our word for today comes from Joshua chapter 21. Then the heads of the fathers' houses of the Levites came near Eleazar the priest to Joshua the son of Nun and to the heads of the fathers' houses of the tribes of the children of Israel. And they spoke to them in Shiloh, the land of Canaan, saying, "The Lord commanded through Moses to give us cities to dwell in with their common lands for our livestock." You see, God had promised cities to the Levites, not like the other tribes where they had an allotment of land, but cities among the tribes. But notice they had to ask for the fulfillment of the promise. Another example of faith without works being dead. This is what James writes about in the New Testament, where he says, "You lust and do not have, you murder and covet and cannot obtain, you fight in war, yet you do not have because you do not ask." The Levites were asking according to the word of the Lord. If the Lord said it, He'll do it. And if we ask and pursue it according to His word,

0: 5-day devotional by Charles Stanley, while his ministry keeps carrying on, and from Dr. Lutzer, an important book regarding stubborn habits. All these are at special prices, so pay attention to all the details coming up right now. Do you wonder sometimes about what God's purpose for your life looks like? Is there a way to really know what that is? This month, the VCY Bookstore has a 365-day devotional by Charles Stanley titled, God's Purpose for Your Life, at 45% off. Here he is with a few words regarding our purpose.
1: An idol can be anything that comes between God and ourselves, grabs our attention, and directs our thoughts, and dominates and controls our life. God hates it. He says, I created you for me. I created to express this wondrous, incomparable, indescribable love of mine, this forgiving love of mine to you in such a fashion that you would understand who I am, that you would know me as the one true God, and knowing me that you would desire to worship me and desire to serve me, that you would praise me and honor me not only by your lips, but also by your conduct. And so, since we are created to be lovers, if we miss learning to love God and being loved by Him and experiencing that, no matter what we accomplish and what we do in life, we've missed the whole purpose for living.
0: In his book, Discover Each Day What It Means to Live a Life of Purpose, it doesn't matter if you're in a difficult season right now or things are going great, a new Christian, or maybe you have trusted Christ decades ago, teenager, young adult, middle-aged, or a wonderful senior citizen. 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This devotional is going to encourage and inspire the reader every single day. You will find a scripture verse every day selected by Dr. Stanley, along with his insight pertaining to the verse plus a short prayer at the end. 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This month is 50% off, which makes it just $6. Dr. Lutzer will help you overcome the struggles in your life through a lasting transformation of attitude and heart. Here he is with a few thoughts he shares on his book.
2: God does not expect us to do anything that Jesus Christ has not already done for us. In other words, we have a basis for the transformation of our lives and the transformation of our stubborn habits into something that is pleasing to God. Now, of course, there's a battle involved. Satan is involved. We can't get into those details, except that we must stress this: God is on our side. And the way we access the blessing of God and the strength of God is through faith. Without faith, it is impossible to please God. For he who comes to God must believe that he is, and that he is a rewarder of those who diligently seek him.
0: Maybe you have resolved to break a stubborn habit. 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

0: Bible Maps by Rose Publishing at 45% off for the month of May. Rose Publishing is known for outstanding biblical visual resources, and this is no exception. There are over 100 detailed maps, photos, and diagrams from Abraham's homeland to the seven churches in Revelation. You will be able to explore key Bible events, discover significant Bible locations, and track biblical time periods chronologically. In fact, each chapter includes a concise timeline of the biblical time period, which will help you follow along with the work of God through His people. This is a 7.5 by 10 inch glossy paperback, full color inside, 181 pages, and the print size is easy on the eyes. Here are a few features: photos of archaeological sites, illustrations of the city of Jerusalem, scripture references throughout the book, routes of the Exodus and the journeys of Paul and others. The contents include the beginning, the Exodus, the land, the kingdom, the books of wisdom and poetry, the kings and prophets, the exile, the church, and the Christ. Enjoy just reading through from cover to cover, but it really serves as a wonderful resource to help you understand the ancient land of the Bible and the places where Jesus walked. Illustrated Bible Maps is 45% off at the VCY Bookstore and Outreach Center for the month of May. 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This is a newly published resource that will bring clarity to your Bible study in so many ways. 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The VCY Bookstore and Outreach Center is offering a book titled The Explorer's Bible Dictionary for Kids at 50% off for the month of May. This reference book is for ages 6 to 12. What makes this dictionary unique is that it introduces kindergartners, elementary age children, and preteens to biblical concepts through the use of kid-friendly definitions, charts, illustrations, photographs, maps, and reconstructions. Biblical references are throughout the book, which will allow the young person to study further what the scriptures say. There are over 750 common Bible terms paired with concise definitions to enhance their understanding of the Bible, places, and things of the Bible. The brilliant full-color pages draws children into the book itself, but once there, they will not only be fascinated with the information, but will find that they can use this to understand the Bible better. This is perfect for home, church, or school, and was created to help kids as they grow in Christ. The Explorer's Bible Dictionary for ages 6 to 12 is 50% off this month. The regular price of this 8.5 by 11, 230-page hardcover book is $24.99, but your price is just $12.49. 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
1: This is Mary Lohman with the Christian Working Woman, and I congratulate our friends at VCY on 65 remarkable years of broadcasting. It's a testimony to God's faithfulness and to yours that so many lives have been changed through your ministry over the decades. The Christian Working Woman has been part of your ministry since 1987, and we are so grateful for that long and fruitful partnership. Here's to many more years of proclaiming His truth together.
2: Ken Ham here of the Ark Encounter in Northern Kentucky. VCY began in 1961. I was 10 years old, growing up in Australia. And Christian radio played a big role in our family's Bible time. When I moved to America in 1987, I was so thrilled to see how Christian radio was seemingly everywhere. I soon met Vic Eliason and Jim Schneider, and they've interviewed me countless times. 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
3: 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An older Muslim male coworker repeatedly tried to persuade her to leave her faith, but Rena refused. Recently, as Rena walked home from work, she was forced into a van. When her family confronted her coworker, they were told she had become a Muslim and married that man. Since marriage under 18 is illegal in Pakistan, her family is now fighting through the courts to bring her home, even as the man's family has threatened retaliation. Pray Rena will be released and return to her family immediately, and pray God's peace will sustain them.
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1: We greet our friends everywhere with Chapter 16 of The Man Who Knew the Meaning of Hard Work, the story of Henry Parsons Crowell. This is another in the series Stories of Great Christians, and is brought to you by the Moody Bible Institute of

0: Henry Parsons Kroll, the man who knew the meaning of hard work, knew that it meant total faith, willing obedience in whatever place you were called to fill. Knew that it meant careful stewardship of whatever resources God gave you. Through the years, Henry lived up to this. Stewardship of time for his church, layman's movement, the invitation committee. Stewardship of time for his community, the cleanup of Chicago Vice, the layman's evangelistic council. Stewardship of money, his church's building program, the financing of a young doctor to the slums, medical missions to China, a school in Korea.
1: And 100 other projects. I suppose only a wife really knows how many are helped by a generous Christian steward like Harry. The young people he helped get an education, the hospital bills he paid. I knew about it all and blessed him for it. There was always a gleam in Harry's eye when he was about to surprise somebody with a big check. Like the afternoon back in the early 1900s, when he was on his way over to Moody's school on the near north side. Now, Harry, don't tell me you aren't going to give the Institute some money. I know that expression on your face.
2: Don't you want me to, Susan? You like the school, don't you? And you know we can never repay Newell.
1: Of course I'm fond of the school. But you said you were just going over this afternoon for a chat with Dr. Gray. And you're starting out with that gleam in your eye that's half tender, half evangelistic. I know you, Harry.
2: Well, if you know me, Susan, you will be there in spirit, won't you? As I go over to the school and have a chat with Dr. Gray?
1: Harry was right. I didn't have to go with him to imagine exactly what went on over there at the Institute. He and Dr. Gray sat down together, upstairs in D.L. Moody's old office and study.
2: I suppose, Dr. Gray, now that you're president of the Institute, you more or less revere this room of Moody's?
3: To tell you the truth, most of the time I'm in it, I feel guilty. I'm afraid of letting him down.
2: Dr. Gray, I never knew Mr. Moody, but from all I've heard about him, you're just the kind of man he'd want to see in this spot. You won't let him down.
3: You don't understand, Mr. Kroll. The school is in a bad way these days. I'm talking about money. I hate to admit it in this room.
2: Is there any better place?
3: Mr. Kroll, I don't see where we're going from here. There, I've said it, and I feel better.
2: In the red?
3: I don't like to say it that way.
2: But it's the truth, isn't it?
3: Well,
2: it... In business, we face things.
3: I have faced this. Mr. Moody meant so well. He was such a dynamo. If he'd lived... Mr. Kroll, I'm so fearful I've hurt more than I've helped. But the truth is, the Institute doesn't have much of anything anymore.
2: Meaning money? Let's be specific, Dr. Gray.
3: Money, of course. But more than that, too. I mean backing. Influence. The truth is, the Institute doesn't have any prestige in the city right now.
2: No friends with money? Is that what you're trying to say?
3: Why, I...
2: Nothing wrong with admitting it, Dr. Gray. Get some friends with money and you're all right. That's the way the world goes around, Dr. Gray.
3: But I don't like to think that way.
2: Everybody has to face business facts.
3: Well, even if we do, what can we do then?
2: Don't you have anything in mind?
3: Nothing. As I see it, we're against a wall. It's fine to say, go out and make friends with money. But that isn't the kind of thing I can do easily. Mr. Moody, he could. Mr. Kroll, as I look at our situation, there is only one thing left to do. Pray.
2: Well, praying is all right. I believe in it, but I think you can do something more.
3: What?
2: Go out and get some friends with money.
3: But, Mr. Kroll, I have just explained to you how difficult...
2: Difficult? Oh, I don't think so at all. Truth is, I think you've done it already.
3: I don't understand you.
2: When you gave Mr. Newell permission to teach his Monday evening Bible class.
3: What?
2: Dr. Gray, I'll be very frank with you. I'm eternally indebted to this Institute for the teaching of your man Newell. And I... Well, let's be honest. You might call me a friend with money.
3: Mr. Crowell, I...
2: Now, here's what I'm going to do. I brought some paper along in case this came up. I'll be honest, if you hadn't talked your way into it, I'd have pushed you in before I left. Now, if you'll be patient while I get my briefcase open and these papers out here on the table. Now, if it's all clear and you know where to have the proper people sign, I can be on my way, Dr. Gray.
3: I don't know what to say, Mr. Crowell. I don't know what even Mr. Moody would say right now. You've taken us out of the red, sir, to use your phrase. Out of the red. Mr. Moody would be grateful.
2: But he probably wouldn't waste much time thanking me either. He'd figure that it just evened up the score. You know, a long time ago, back in Cleveland, Mr. Moody said something that I never forgot. I hung on to it through good times and bad. And this is my way of saying thank you to that young shoe salesman from Chicago.
0: More than 25 years before, Henry Crowell had heard D.L. Moody speak in a Cleveland church. He was just 17 then. He'd not seen or heard Moody again. Now, a wealthy man at 45, his attention was caught again by the name Moody. This time, Moody's struggling young school. The evangelist was dead, of course, but Henry knew that the men at his school taught the same gospel. So he wrote his first check for Moody Bible Institute. It was not to be his last. Henry's interest continued. So did the work of the Institute, and so did its problems. In 1904, Henry was officially elected and voted president of the Board of Trustees. And by 1914...
4: Want to come around to the west side, Mr. Crowell? See what operations look like from over here?
2: Do you mind, Susan?
1: Mind? I'm enjoying every minute of this.
2: It's pretty muddy. Watch it, Susan. Here, walk along this plank.
1: Oh, don't worry about me, Harry. I guess I can ruin a pair of shoes for the cause.
2: Such extravagance. Not like you to throw money away.
1: Oh, Harry, I feel extravagant when I see these bricks and beams and know the Institute is finally building. Oh, money takes on a new meaning. Our money.
4: Can you see from there, sir?
2: Yes, fine.
4: Nothing but a great big hole now. Well, later you see what we're going to plant there.
2: That looks great. Great foundation.
1: A great foundation for what will be a great school.
2: Is a great school, Susan. Has been for a while.
1: It'll be greater thanks to you. Feel proud, Harry.
2: How deep will you go?
4: This is it, I'll figure.
1: You ought to feel proud. Tell me the truth, Harry. How much are you responsible for this building?
2: Susan, I don't like to figure that way.
1: I don't either, except when we're alone. And we are now. Alone with a pile of bricks and a deep hole that'll go together to make a school for God's purposes, thanks to you. Harry, you are more than just partly responsible.
2: Well, I suppose so, Susan.
1: How much?
2: Well, I...
1: How responsible, Harry?
2: Well, before this building's completed, and that'll be some time, Susan... Well, I suppose I'll have donated about, maybe a little more than half.
1: I thought so. You're doing a wonderful thing, Harry.
2: What's so wonderful about it? Be honest, Susan, you know what our income is.
1: Yes, of course I do.
2: Is half a school building such a wonderful thing?
1: Yes. And, Harry, you know why I'm saying all this, out here with the bricks and the mud.
2: I think it's time we started for home. Here, give me your arm, Susan. We'll find the dry
1: spots. Now, stop right here. Harry Crowell, someday these bricks will be a building. And I want to see your name spelled out on it. So does everybody else I know.
2: I was afraid you were leading up to that. Who told you?
1: Never mind, I agree. It's only right, Harry. It should be called Crowell Hall.
2: Call it a monument to human pride. No, Susan.
1: Why? All these years of guiding, advising...
2: Susan, do I have to tell you why again? Susan, a long time ago, I heard a young evangelist speak. He was back in Cleveland. His name was Moody.
1: Harry, I know what you're going to say.
2: That night, I told God that if he let me make money, I'd give him back as much as I could and keep my name out of things. I've told you that before.
1: But, Harry, you don't make much sense. It was D.L. Moody that made you decide that way. And after all, this is Moody's school, so
2: I... Makes no difference. If it is his school, all the more reason my name stays off that building, Susan.
1: You're a stubborn man. But I haven't given up.
2: You'd better. Come on, let's get home.
0: Henry was stubborn. His name never appeared on that building. Years later, in the 30s, when the present 12-story administration building was built, he still refused to see his name in granite. Susan had been dead 15 years. She might have persuaded him, but Henry was stubborn. He had promised to give God the glory, to keep his name out of it. Great causes were only one part of Henry Kroll's life. There were his businesses, demanding and absorbing as they grew into small empires. And there was his family life, Susan and his only son, young Henry Krollman. In 1909, when Susan had not been well for a year or more, he began to think about giving her a second home in a warm, relaxing climate.
1: I think we saw the azaleas first. Yellow, red, apricot, purple, salmon, some almost 10 feet tall. I knew I could be happy here with these beautiful flowers.
2: But Susan, azaleas take work. Don't choose a house because some flowers happen to catch your eye.
1: Some flowers? Oh, Harry, I've never seen flowers like these. They don't grow like this up north.
2: Maybe people don't have the time to fuss over them. I'm serious, Susan. Don't get carried away with some pretty posies. We want to be practical about things like roofing and foundations and water.
1: You be practical about all that. I'm being practical about my flowers. Harry, azaleas thrive in a climate like this. I took botany at Vassar, and I know.
2: Well, when you start quoting from your old college professors, I know I'm licked. You like the place, Susan?
1: Oh, I love it. Green Court. Just the right name.
2: Well, I was pretty sure when they told me the governor had owned it first. I've already checked the water and foundations, if you're at all interested. I just want to be sure.
1: I am. We can winter down here and go back to Chicago for the summers. I know I'll be better here.
2: If you don't worry yourself to death as an azalea gardener. What do you say? Want to ride into Augusta and settle things today? Susan, what are you doing?
1: I'm just measuring.
2: Measuring?
1: Look, Harry, don't you think a bed of purple azaleas would be just right here?
0: A shrewd man who made money hand over fist. A sensitive man who guided his whole life by his intense faith. A family man who loved his beautiful home in Georgia as much as his wife did. This was Henry Parsons Crowell. And so we conclude Chapter 17 of The Man Who Knew the Meaning of Hard Work, the story of Henry Parsons Crowell. This is another in the series Stories of Great Christians, which come to you transcribed from the Moody Bible Institute of

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0: Well, hi there. Come on in. I'm Uncle Charlie, and you're in tune to Storytime, Children's Bible Hour Storytime, as a matter of fact, and we've got an interesting story today. We're going to do some building in our story. Are you all ready to do some of that? Well, our story, written especially for the Children's Bible Hour, is entitled Swaying Castle. Hey, kids, have you ever thought that you knew more than your parents? Come on now, honestly, haven't you? Sure you have. Pat Neely and Vern Gilroy were two young friends who thought they knew more than their parents. And they were so sure that they were right that they deliberately disobeyed them. You see, the boys lived near a large wooded area, and they were building a treehouse in the woods. The treehouse was almost completed. It was about a city block from each boy's home.
1: She sure looks neat, Vern. I can't wait till we move in.
2: Neither can I, Pat. I'd like to camp out here for a whole week. Here, hold this board till I nail it in place, will ya?
1: I wouldn't mind sleeping up here at all. This oak tree is as sturdy as any house. Let's do it, okay?
2: Sounds good to me. This is the largest tree house I ever saw. It's real cool, isn't it, Pat?
1: That's for sure.
2: Say, I've got an idea. Let's ask our folks if we can bring our sleeping bags and sleep here tonight.
1: Not tonight, Vern. My dad wouldn't say I could until he checked and made sure it was solid. I know he won't be able to come tonight.
2: Then I'll have my dad come out and look it over. This is really neat. He'll be real proud of how sturdy it is. There's a big crack in the wall, but I'll bring some roofing paper from our garage and cover it.
1: Do you have enough for the whole house?
2: I don't think so, but I'll ask my dad for enough to cover the roof. Let's give our house a name, shall we? We can paint it over the door.
1: Let's. Here's a shingle I can paint it on and nail it over the door. Just saw it in half. That's got it. What do you say we call this our castle?
2: What kind of castle? You can't just put castle on a sign.
1: No, I guess not. I'll think of something.
2: Feel that wind? It came up all of a sudden.
1: Yeah, now I know how a bird feels in a nest. This oak tree really sways.
2: That's what we'll call it, Swaying Castle.
1: Yeah, good deal. Well, let's quit now and go to your place for the roofing paper and paint for the sign.
2: Okay, it's about time for my dad to come home. I sure wish we could sleep here tonight. I'll ask my dad, and if he says I can, maybe your dad will too.
1: Like I told you, Vern, my dad would have to inspect it first. But I know what we could do. If your dad doesn't check it and say it's all right, then let's ask our folks if we can spend the night together. Your folks will think you're at my house, and my folks will think I'm at your house. Simple.
2: Suppose we get caught.
1: How could we? Your folks never call mine, and mine never call yours. We'll just take our bedrolls and say we're gonna rough it on the porch or something, and we'll just come out here, okay?
2: That sounds good, but...
1: Come on, Vern. Are you a chicken? We're not really lying. We are spending the night with each other. Come on, this treehouse is just waiting for us to move in. It's safe. There's nothing wrong with it.
2: I guess you're right. Okay, let's. It's as strong as this house, Dad. It will last 100 years.
0: You think so? Well, if you've used all the nails you took from the garage, it ought to. What about weatherproofing? Is it rainproof?
2: No, but I was going to ask you for some roofing paper. Can we take some along to cover it and sleep out there tonight? Could we, Dad?
0: Oh, now, I don't know about that, son.
3: What's he saying? You aren't going to let him sleep out there. John, we haven't even seen that house yet.
0: Oh, now, don't be upset, Martha. I'll be sure it's safe before I ever allow it.
2: But, Dad, it is safe. Come see it for yourself.
1: Sure, Mr. Gilroy. Come out and see the house. It's as safe as this one.
0: Well, I can't tonight, boys. I have a board meeting to attend this evening. Someday soon, I'll come out and check it for you. But until I do, I don't want you sleeping in it. If something came loose while you were sleeping, you could be in real trouble.
2: But nothing could come loose, Dad. She's solid.
0: I said no, Vern. Now that settles it.
2: That treehouse is as solid as a rock.
1: That's right. Nothing could budge it. Come on, Vern. Let's do like I said. You ask if you can spend a night with me, and I'll ask if I can spend a night with you. We'll get our sleeping bags and meet at our treehouse, Swain Castle. What do you say?
2: Suppose our folks find out.
1: I doubt it. But if they do, they'll find that there's no harm in it, and that our treehouse is safe. What do you say?
2: Well, we aren't really lying about it. Okay.
4: The boys each received permission from his parents to spend the night with the other boy. As they planned, they took their sleeping bags and slipped off into the woods.
1: It worked real neat, didn't it, Vern?
2: Yeah, it did. Oh, this is great. That wind is rocking me to sleep.
1: Me too.
4: Pat and Vern slept soundly, not hearing the sounds of an approaching storm. They were suddenly awakened by...
2: Hey, Pat, it's raining!
1: Yeah, hey, it's coming through the roof, it's dark!
2: Did you bring a flashlight?
1: No!
2: Pat, the roof is gone! I'm getting soaked! We better get out of here!
4: A bedraggled pair of boys stumbled through the woods toward home. Meanwhile, at Vern's house, the storm awakened his parents.
3: I've checked the windows in Vern's room, John. That rain is like a flood. It's coming down so hard.
0: Oh, that must have hit something. Let me take a look. Say, look over there. Why, it looks like Neely's house is on fire. It's right in that area. Call them and see, Martha. I'll go over and help.
3: Mrs. Neely? This is Martha Gilroy. We saw fire and wondered... Next door to you? Oh, I'm relieved. Are the boys all right? Here? Why, no, I thought... Vern said he was spending the night with Pat. Do you suppose? I just thought about that treehouse. Just a minute. Someone is at the door. John is answering it. Oh, it's the boys. They're just drenched. I'll call you back later. Yes, they are all right. Goodbye.
0: Get out of those wet things, boys. I don't have to ask you. You were in the treehouse.
2: Yes, Dad.
3: Here's some towels to dry yourselves. I'll go make some hot chocolate.
0: Why didn't you stay out there, boys? Why did you come home?
2: It rained in, and the roof came off.
0: Well, I'm not surprised. You know, you've never built anything like that before. You really wouldn't know how to check it for safety. But there's something else more important. Why did you lie to your parents?
1: But we didn't, Mr. Gilroy. We said we were going to spend the night together.
0: You mean, Pat, that your words were correct. But what about your intentions? Didn't you deliberately let us believe a lie?
1: Yes.
0: Were you being honest?
1: No.
0: Why did you do it?
2: We were sure the treehouse was safe. And we knew our folks wouldn't care as long as it was safe.
0: No, not if it was safe. But we would have to decide that, wouldn't we?
2: Yes, Dad.
0: You've done two things wrong, boys. You've built an unstable treehouse, and you've built an unstable reputation. The Bible says, children, obey your parents in the Lord, for this is right. God gave you parents because you need them. They know what's best for you. You have both practiced deceit. We trusted you. We want to trust you again, but you've shown us that we can't trust you.
2: Yes, you can, Dad. I'm sorry I lied to you.
0: Do you see that it was a lie, regardless of the words you chose?
2: Yes, I do. I knew it was wrong all the time.
1: I'm sorry, too, Mr. Gilroy.
0: Well, I'm sure you are, Pat. Well, all right, then. As far as I'm concerned, the treehouse is done for a while. I'll talk to Pat's father, and I'm sure he'll agree. When you show us that you have sturdy, reliable characters, then we'll see about building a sturdy, reliable treehouse. In the meantime, let's thank the Lord for keeping you safe and ask his help so you can live an honest life.

Well, what kind of foundation are you building for your life? The boys in today's story found out that you can't build good character on lies or being deceitful. Well, sure, they wanted to have the fun of staying in their treehouse, but they disobeyed in order to do that. Don't forget the important lesson of Ephesians 6, 1, 2, and 3, children. Here it comes. Obey your parents in the Lord, for this is right. Honor your father and mother, which is the first commandment with promise, that it may be well with you and you may live long on the earth. Those verses, of course, are taken right from the Ten Commandments. And remember, when you disobey your parents, you are also disobeying God. I know parents' rules can be hard to take sometimes, but God has given you parents for a good reason. Well, it's time to close the doors on another Storytime visit. Do keep in mind that Storytime is a listener-supported production of CBH Ministries, P.O. Box 1001, Grand Rapids, Michigan 49501. 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

0: adaptations of favorite Christian children's literature, stories brought to life by the bookshelf.
1: Hi, boys and girls. Today we're going to hear another exciting episode of the book titled Shadow of the Spear, written by Carolyn London. Remember last time when Zarga found a black thread across his cornfield? Well, that black thread was a magic thread, and Bunu told him he had a powerful enemy, Embo. And now while Bunu was traveling to meet a white missionary who wants to visit their village, Zarga is keeping his eyes and ears open. But in Bunu's absence, someone has illegally called a night council meeting of the village elders and warriors. So Zarga has gone secretly for the second time, deep into the forest to the sacred grove, to find out who has called the meeting and why. As we rejoin Zarga, hiding in the trees watching the meeting, he thinks he recognizes the wicked Ogba's voice. He has heard it before, and it was angry. Who is the Ogba?
2: Men of the town of many hills, I salute you.
3: Ogba, voice of the great Ognobo, we salute you.
2: Men of the town of many hills, I greet you.
3: Voice of the Ognobo, we answer you.
2: Men of the town of many hills, I bring you word.
3: You bring us words.
2: Look at me.
4: Oh, the Ogba made the fire turn blue, yellow, and now green.
2: It was I the flames greeted. It was I called upon the spirit of the fire.
3: You are great.
4: It is true, as Bunu hinted, that the Ogba is only a man from our village on whom the spirit of the Ognobo has come. Then I must know him. Yet how can that frightening animal creature be a man? Still, if he is only a man, he must be one of only two. I see all the men of the village here, except two. Oh, no. He cannot be Bunu, my uncle. It must be...
2: The men of the town of many hills have always been brave.
3: It is so. The men of the town of many hills have always been brave.
2: Our chief elders have never run from trouble.
5: They have never run from trouble.
6: Not the chief elders of our town.
2: You are wise men to know this. But the men of many hills are always wise and brave.
3: Always brave, always wise.
2: But today, we have word that makes our stomach roar. Today, a new danger approaches, a danger that our grandfathers never knew. Today, we hear of a strange white person who approaches our town. With what intent? Only the great Ognobo knows, and he has not revealed that to us yet. But he has warned us that we are in danger. We must make sacrifices and must offer many gifts so that the great Ognobo will speak. The danger is great. Who knows the magic this man brings with him? If indeed he is a man. Perhaps he is a revengeful spirit of the Luta tribe. Perhaps he is the rival god risen up to challenge Ognobo. Perhaps he is the unhappy spirit of a dissatisfied ancestor. Our peace is threatened. And where is Bunu? Where is your chief elder? Silence! I speak strong words. Where is Bunu? He has run like a weak woman. Even now, the spirit of the Ognobo has told me he is hiding in the hills, cowering and afraid. Men of the town of many hills, we are ashamed.

0: No, that is not Bunu. No wonder Bunu told me we cannot fight Embo openly. Of course not. Not what Embo has the power of the Ognobo to help him. It was Embo who called this meeting. And it is Embo who even now is trying to turn the men against Bunu, their chief elder. Embo is the Ugba.
1: Who knows what magic this evil one who approaches our town will bring to us. I speak words of shame. Your ruling elder has heard of the magic of this one and has fled to the hills. Even now he lies hidden in the hills with his robe covering his head like a frightened woman. But I, the mighty Ugba, will protect you. I will tell you what we must do.
2: It is true. Bunu has fled. Bunu is a coward. He has fled.
1: Ugba. Who is brave? Who can help? Who knows the secrets of the Ugnabu?
2: Ugba. Ugba.
1: Who can protect and keep you?
2: Who but the great Ugba, the mighty Ugba.
0: That wicked Ugba wants the men to think the spirit of the fire is making those colors. But I saw him drop powder in the fire. He made those colors himself.
1: The spirits of the fire are pleased. They have been shamed. But when I came, they greeted me joyfully.
2: Yes. We saw them greet you. Blue and yellow and green. They welcome you.
1: And I have power.
2: Yes. Your words are true. You have power. You are strong. The flames greet you. The fire welcomes you. And we welcome you. The gods are pleased. And we are pleased. We are pleased.
1: I have the words of the Ignobo now. The spirit of the Ignobo is upon me. He demands a new ruling elder. He is shamed that your ruling elder has fled.
0: It isn't true! It isn't true! You lie! You lie! My small father is not a fearful one who hides like a woman. Bunu has gone alone to meet this stranger, this white man, and to listen to his words and chew upon them, to find if he brings harm to us or not. He has gone alone to meet this white man. You lie!
1: He dares. He dares to question me. He dares to defy the Ugba, a mere child. And the relative of the coward Bunu, he defies me, a mere child, an uninitiated boy.
3: Hey, friends. I would bring you words. I, whose beard has been sprinkled with the salt of many years, I have words for you to chew on. You are wise men. You have been taught the knowledge of many generations.
2: Yes, you are wise men.
3: When you were young, you came to me to have your bows and arrows made. I made them for you, straight and true.
4: You always made good arrows.
5: He speaks words that he knows as well. Those wise.
3: Today I have made another arrow. I shot it straight and true. Today my arrow of words went into the heart of Bunu. I sharpened my arrow and I shot it. My words were these. A stranger comes whose skin is white. He brings what magic to our plight. And Bunu fell with these words. They reached his heart, and they sent his feet running quickly.
6: Running.
3: But not running to the hills. No, he has run. Not to the hills. But his feet have carried him to question the stranger, to seek of him what he desires of us, and to protect the people of many hills. Men, brave men of many hills, you are wise. You have always listened to the words of wisdom. Go home now and chew these thoughts. Bunu has never failed you when you were in danger.
6: He lies, he lies, lies!
0: It is the truth I speak, Ogma. Selfo speaks the truth.
6: He lies, he lies! Am I not the wise one? Have I not the spirit of the great Ignobo upon me? It is I who should sit on the stool of the ruling elder of the village.
2: True, true. The Ogma is always right. The Ogma speaks with power.
3: My friends, the wisdom of years rests upon me. I have carved the pounding sticks with which your wives make flour. I have fed you well. Now I feed you with these words. Go home. Chew this matter. Swallow it. And when the sun pulls himself from the ground, we shall know how the matter will fall.
6: He lies, he lies. I am the wise one.
3: Hasty one, your words were brave, but they were hasty.
0: Grandfather of my friend, my heart is much troubled.
3: And mine. There will be much unrest in the village. Many sacrifices will have to be offered and much wisdom sought. The spirit of the Ognobu is easily offended.
0: But Sofo, his words are wicked. How can he be the voice of the Great Spirit when he lies?
7: Perhaps Sofo, Zarga, Bunu, and the town of many hills will find another way, a way without anger and lies and many costly sacrifices. Be sure to be with us for the next episode of Carolyn London's exciting story, Shadow of the Spear, and find out what the brave Zarga learns about his enemy and the new way that is coming to his village.

You've been listening to another dramatic adaptation of Christian children's literature, brought to life by The Bookshelf. 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
1: Experience the American dream with today's Patriot of the Past interview. I'm your host, John Gillespie. It's February 17, 1775. I'm in the Boston Commons with Will Ashton. Young Will and his friends have been sledding down the hill behind the general store, and the British soldiers have been repeatedly stomping holes in their trails. But apparently, that has all changed. Master Will, I understand you did a very daring thing.
2: My friends and I went to General Gage today. He is in charge of the British soldiers that have been breaking our sledding hill. General Gage promised that we'd have the right to our sledding hill and that his men will never break it down again.
1: General Gage did honor the children's freedom to sledding, but he offered no similar freedom to their parents and others living in danger of their lives. To learn how you can speak out for freedom, call 800-728-1776 or visit the nation's most realistic educational website, 1776americandream.com.
3: How do you do? Have you ever watched a piece of driftwood floating down a river, bumping into rocks and going under, caught in the backwash, going nowhere, bobbing here and there with no control? Well, that describes the life of the man in this story, at least for many years. He's planted by the rivers of water now, though, ever since his heart and mind and life were unshackled. Bringing light to a darkening world, this is Unshackled, the unique dramatic series that tells the true life stories of real people, produced in Chicago by Pacific Garden Mission. In 1877, when the doors opened on the first rescue mission west of New York City, the place didn't even have a name. And then because it occupied a building that had been the Pacific Beer Garden, the mission became known as Pacific Garden Mission. The old lighthouse has grown over the years, encompassing two buildings now, but the same warm welcome greets the homeless who come here seeking shelter. Food, clothing, and lodging, as well as medical and dental care, are offered free. But the real purpose of Pacific Garden Mission is spiritual transformation. Men and women wearing hidden shackles walk through the doors that never close and walk out unshackled, like the man in this story. Now for broadcast around the earth, here's program number 2461 in the series Unshackled, the program that makes you face yourself and think.
4: I'll accept the call.
5: Mama, it's me, Irvin.
4: I know it's you, Irvin. The operator just told me. What are you doing calling in the middle of the night?
5: Is it the middle of the night? I'm sorry, I forgot about the time change.
4: Well, where are you, son?
5: Chicago.
4: What are you doing in Chicago? I thought you were in Kansas City.
5: I was, but I helped some guy drive a truck full of flowers up here.
4: Are you going to stay there?
5: I don't know, Mama. I got nowhere else to go.
4: Do you know anybody there?
5: No, I'm just walking around trying to keep warm.
4: Oh, Irvin.
5: I need help, Mama. I feel kind of lost.
4: Well, why don't you come back to Boston, Irvin, and get yourself straightened out?
5: As soon as I get some money, I'll be back.
4: Well, Irvin, you got...
5: I don't want to run up your phone bill, Mama. I just wanted to tell you where I am.
4: Irvin, you need the Lord. Now, don't go on like that.
6: You want some more coffee?
5: Yeah, thanks.
6: It's cold out this morning, isn't it?
5: Yeah.
6: I could tell you were cold when you came in.
5: Yeah.
6: Hey, don't collapse on me. Oh, could somebody help? This guy just fell off the stool. Oh, he's alive. He's still alive. Somebody call an ambulance.
3: The man who fell off that stool was cold and sick, heart sick. He had reached the end of a rough, discouraging road that began in a sharecropper's shack in North Carolina some 30 years earlier. That day, March 25th, 1979, was to be the most important day in his life. No one watching as the paramedics picked him up would have expected anything good to happen. We first told this story in 1980, and because of the Lord's working in his life since then, We want you to hear again the true story of Irvin McNeil right now on Unshackled.
5: I dropped out of school after the eighth grade, and less than a year later, when I was 15, went to Boston to live with my sisters. Due to the oppression in the South, we returned to the South and got the rest of my family. The older sister married a sergeant in the Army, and I admired him. Before I was even 20, I myself had volunteered and was sent to Vietnam in July 1968. Like many other guys, I used a lot of marijuana there. When I came back to the States as a sergeant, I re-enlisted for 6 more years, then went back to Vietnam for a second tour. By then, I was using acid and mescaline, and I moved on to heroin, so pure, so cheap, and so available. Coming back home in 1971, the draft had ended, and we had a new volunteer army. One of the new kids was concerned about my drug use.
7: I'd buy you another drink, Sarge, if I thought it would help you get off that hard dope.
5: Do you think it matters?
7: Sure it matters. You're a good guy. When you're not stoned, you've got a lot of good sense. Why burn yourself out?
5: Right now, because I've lost my car.
7: What happened to it?
5: I loaned it to one of the guys.
7: And he wrecked it?
5: No. I hope he broke his neck.
7: What happened?
5: He just drove off, and I haven't seen him or the car since.
7: Well, the Army will bring him back.
5: Not a chance. What I didn't know was he was being discharged for drug abuse.
7: Tough luck. See, that's what I mean, Sarge. Drugs get you in trouble.
5: Yeah, but the high is so great.
7: I'll tell you what. If you stop shooting heroin, I'll let you drive my car. It's brand new.
5: Well, I never had one like that. For you, I'll stop shooting up.
7: Now you're talking. Hey, bartender, bring us another round.
5: So I used alcohol to get off heroin, and in the process, my friend and I both became hard drinkers. When I got out of the Army in December 75, I went to Boston where my family lived.
8: Oh, Irvin, look at you. My, what a nice coat. Full in yet.
5: It's camel hair, Mama. I bought it and the sport coat when I was in Vietnam. $250.
8: That's a lot of money, son.
5: I never dreamed I'd earn enough money to buy something like this. Not when I was working on the farm for almost nothing.
8: Well, what are you going to do now that you're out of the Army?
5: I found out I can rent a cab for $24 for a 12-hour shift.
8: Well, $2 an hour? That's cheap.
5: Sure is. I can make a lot in 12 hours, all mine to keep after I buy the gas.
8: Well, I hope it works out, son.
5: Most of what I earned went for booze. I totaled 3 cabs in a year. One night while driving the wrong way down a one-way street, I smashed into the support beam of an elevated train, and the police had to pull me out. Amazingly, they didn't arrest me. I just wandered off into the dark. I wasn't much of a joy to my family, so I moved to Rhode Island for a year where I lived with an older woman and tried to get my life together.
9: Hello?
5: Hi, Mama. It's me, Irvin.
9: Oh, where are you, son?
5: Rhode Island. I got a great job, Mama. I'm in training to repair welding equipment for submarines.
9: Submarines? Wait, your father hears about that.
5: Yeah, things are looking good. Government contract and all that.
9: Are you still drinking, Irvin?
5: You'll be glad to know I'm in rehab for 2 months now.
9: Oh, that's good, son. You stay with it.
5: When the government contract ended, so did my job and my sobriety. Reality set in one night. I saw that I was the problem, the failure, unable to control my drinking. I decided to commit suicide, but not so close to Boston where my family would hear about it and be hurt. I headed to Springfield, Missouri, where an old Army buddy lived. Later, I went by bus to Kansas City, Missouri. I was drunk and disorderly when I got off the bus, so the police locked me up. When I was released on Christmas Eve, I hocked my camel hair coat and sport jacket for enough money to keep me drunk until the new year. Then I ended up in the hospital where I learned about Alcoholics Anonymous.
10: Hello, Irvin. Glad to see you made it to the meeting.
5: Hello, Bright Eyes. Want some coffee? I don't see anything stronger.
10: Dreamer. How you doing?
5: Hey, I'm doing fine. Got myself a job with the Parks and Recreation Department.
10: That's great.
5: Staying sober has some advantages. Not many, but some.
10: Like getting and keeping a good job?
5: Yeah. Now I can move out of that halfway house and get an apartment.
10: Ooh, you have a car, too?
5: Oh, yeah. I talked my supervisor into co-signing for me. Right after I talked him into giving me a full-time job, I told him they needed me.
10: You do have the gift of gab, Irvin.
5: I had a job, a car, an apartment, and a girlfriend. For more than 6 months, I was dry. Then I stepped on a nail at a park construction site that laid me off work for a while.
10: Don't you get tired of sitting around with your foot up in the air?
5: Sure, I'm sick of it. Come on in.
10: I brought you something to take your mind off your troubles.
5: Yeah? Let me see what's in the bag.
10: I don't think it'll really get us started drinking again, do you?
5: Beer? Well, maybe not.
10: After all, you went back to smoking pot, and that didn't lead to stronger stuff.
5: Yeah, that's true.
10: Do you believe what they say about being one drink from a drunk?
5: I don't know. Only one way to find out, though.
10: Ooh, sounds kind of good, doesn't it?
5: Sure does.
10: Well, drink up, honey. It's party time. That's it. We're out of booze again.
5: Yeah, I got enough for another bottle.
10: No use going to that meeting tonight, huh?
5: What meeting?
10: The AA meeting.
5: Nah, no point going back. It didn't work.
10: It's true, Irvin. We're one drink from a drunk.
5: Yeah, right now I'm one drunk from a drink. So get that bottle. I stayed drunk for a month, then quit my job and drank my way through what money I had left. There comes a time when you know you've reached the end of the road. For me, this was that time. I found what seemed to be my last chance for sobriety, and I'd blown it. It was time to end my life. I drove to the lake, parked my car, which I was about to lose for non-payment, and walked to the water's edge. This ought to be easy. Easy way as any. I never learned to swim. Once I jump in, that's it.
3: Man proposes, God disposes. This is not the end of Irvin McNeil's true story. We'll bring you the rest in just a moment.
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5: I was really serious about drowning myself. I'd never learned to swim, and the water was deep enough that I should have been able to carry out my intention. But when I found myself floating back up to the surface, I couldn't keep from thrashing and paddling. Somehow I'd made it to the bank, but it was not a happy moment. I had failed again. A couple of days later, I turned myself in to the Veterans Administration Hospital in Leavenworth. They dried me out and tried to help me find out what was making me so self-destructive.
12: Irvin, the things you've done to yourself suggest something to me. Do they to you?
5: Well, Doctor, if it was anybody else, I'd say that guy hates himself.
12: Good. You see the point. Why do you have such a low opinion of yourself? Did your family put you down?
5: Nobody ever had a better family than mine.
12: Hmm. Did you get along with other kids?
5: Not very well.
12: Why not?
5: Well, I was a lousy ball player, for one thing. Come to think of it, I couldn't even do a good job of shooting marbles.
12: And that bothered you?
5: It would bother anybody. I hated to be second best. Being last was even worse.
12: What about school? Your record shows that you finished the eighth grade.
5: Let me tell you about that school, Doctor. We rode the bus, and the school was 13 miles away.
12: Nothing closer?
5: Sure, there was a school 2 miles away. That was for the white kids. Then there was a school 3 miles away. That was for the Indian kids. Didn't matter, though. When there was work to do, like making up bands of tobacco leaves, I had to stay home.
12: What about girls?
5: I thought I was an oddball. Afraid the girls would just laugh at me.
12: Fear of rejection?
5: I guess you could call it that, yeah.
12: We're going to put you on a 60-day program, Irvin. And during that time, I hope you'll learn to stop hating yourself.
5: For 6 weeks, I followed the program, got a job as a dishwasher, and made enough to get my car back. Then came a long weekend in October, and I got drunk and had a fender bender that landed me in jail. In the morning, I went before the judge.
13: Now, Mr. McNeil, I'm going to take into consideration the fact that you have voluntarily been on a program of rehabilitation at the Veterans Hospital, and with the understanding that you will return to the hospital and resume that program. I'm placing you on probation for a period of 2 years.
5: The next day, I stole a big toolbox and sold it. That gave me enough money to buy a jug of cheap wine and also pay for getting my car out of impoundment. I started an uproar that drew the attention of the policeman in charge. He smelled the alcohol, and a few minutes later, I was back in the same courtroom where I had been placed on probation. The judge was so surprised to see me that he interrupted the case in progress.
13: Why, Mr. McNeil? Just tell me why.
5: Your Honor, I don't know why.
13: Well, you'll leave me no choice. You're sentenced to 120 days in the farm, and Mr. McNeil, I'm sorrier than you know.
5: After 18 days on the farm, I jumped the fence and went to town where I panhandled for drinks. I stayed drunk for 10 days until I was badly beaten in an altercation. Then I went back and turned myself in. I learned that the day I escaped, I was scheduled to be released. Back to square one I went, including 10 days in solitary where I failed another suicide attempt. There in misery, I cried out to God many times to help me. I served my 120 days and was released on February 17th, 1979. I went to see a friend.
10: Irvin, come on in. Where you been anyway? I wondered what happened to you.
5: I've been drying out, that's all.
10: You on the program again?
5: I was on a program at the Veterans Hospital in Leavenworth. Just got released.
10: Where you staying?
5: Don't have a place yet.
10: Well, you can stay here till you get back on your feet.
5: I appreciate that. Wonder if I could borrow your car, maybe look for a job.
10: Well, sure, Irvin. Go right ahead.
5: I wrecked her car and she threw me out. For the first time in my life, I was homeless. Everything I did seemed to end in failure. In desperation, I stole a motorcycle, planning to sell it, but I didn't even know how to ride one, so after pushing it a few blocks, I abandoned it. Then I tried to rob a liquor store with a rock in my pocket, but the clerk was suspicious, demanded to see the gun, and I fled and narrowly escaped the police. I lived on the streets for a month, sometimes going to a rescue mission for food. Then one night I met a man in a bar.
14: You look like a guy who might be able to steer me right.
5: Yeah? Well, what do you call right?
14: Well, you see, I'm a stranger here in Kansas City, and where can you buy pot?
5: I know a dope man in the neighborhood. Come on, I'll show you.
14: Well, that's good. He's not home. You know any other place where we could buy some dope?
5: No, I don't. I guess we're going to have to settle for a jug.
14: Well, come on. I'll buy.
5: Hey, you all right, man?
14: Yeah. Can you drive a truck, Irvin?
5: Sure can.
14: Well, look, I got to be in Chicago by Saturday. If you help me drive, I'll buy the booze.
5: Chicago? Why not? Let's go, Jim. Although I was drunk, I drove most of the way to Chicago, then slept while he drove in the city. I must have passed out because I woke up to find Jim gone and the police pulling me out of the truck. They took me to the station for questioning, then let me go since they had nothing on me. I never did learn why they were so interested in the truck or where Jim went. There I was in a strange city, wandering the streets all night. I tried to start a fire to keep warm, then I called my mother. It was 7 in the morning when I went into that coffee shop. I had to have help. And so, dishonest as it was, I fell off that stool deliberately. It worked. At the hospital, I told the truth about my background to someone from the Department of Human Services.
7: Are you sure you're serious about wanting to quit drinking?
5: I'm serious. And I don't want to go back on dope either.
7: If you really mean it, Irvin, I know where to take you. Will you go?
5: I've tried a lot of different programs, but maybe another one will work. Sure, I'll go.
7: That's the place up ahead.
5: You mean with the big cross and the sign that says Jesus Saves?
7: Yeah, that's it. Pacific Garden Mission.
5: You know, a few weeks ago in Kansas City, I was in jail and I prayed. Now I'm thinking, maybe God wants me in that place. At the mission, they made me feel welcome, which was unusual. Most people had thought for a long time that I was bad news. After the evening service, I went forward to talk to a counselor. He had an accent I'd never before heard in all my life.
15: My name's Tom Sinclair. What's yours?
5: McNeil. Irvin McNeil.
15: A good Scots name if ever I heard one. Irvin, let's put first things first. Do ye believe ye're a sinner?
5: Mister, if they come any worse than I am, I never heard of it.
15: If ye know that, ye're to be congratulated.
5: What?
15: The word of God offers ye good news. Here in my Bible, see for yourself. Read 1 Timothy chapter 1, verse 15.
5: This is a faithful saying and worthy of all acceptation, that Christ Jesus came into the world to save sinners, of whom I am chief.
15: Mm-hmm.
5: That's not possible. If anybody's the chief sinner, I am.
15: The apostle who wrote that had been told by the Lord himself that he was an enemy of God.
5: I guess maybe I've been an enemy of God, too.
15: Which simply proves that ye're like every other member of the human race. All have sinned and come short of the glory of God.
5: When I was little, I went to Sunday school. In fact, I memorized the first Psalm.
15: Oh?
5: Blessed is the man that walketh not in the counsel of the ungodly, nor standeth in the way of sinners, nor sitteth in the seat of the scornful. But his delight is in the law of the Lord, and in his law doth he meditate day and night.
15: Have ye followed that, Irvin?
5: Not once. I decided God was white and didn't have any interest in me.
15: God has no color. Jesus said in John chapter 4, verse 24, God is a spirit, and they that worship him must worship him in spirit and in truth. Read here, starting in verse 38 of Acts chapter 10.
5: How God anointed Jesus of Nazareth with the Holy Ghost and with power, who went about doing good and healing all that were oppressed of the devil, for God was with him. And we are witnesses of all things which he did, both in the land of the Jews and in Jerusalem, whom they slew and hanged on a tree. Him God raised up the third day and showed him openly, not to all the people, but unto witnesses chosen before of God, even to us who did eat and drink with him after he rose from the dead. And he commanded us to preach unto the people, and to testify that it is he which was ordained of God to be the judge of quick and dead. To him give all the prophets witness, that through his name whosoever believeth in him shall receive remission of sins. Remission.
15: Forgiveness, paid for by the blood of the Lord Jesus Christ on the cross.
5: What do I have to do?
15: Christ has already done it all. He said on the cross, "It is finished." All ye can do is accept the gift of God's grace.
5: No more booze, no more dope.
15: The Bible says, "Therefore, if any man be in Christ, he is a new creature. All things are passed away. Behold, all things have become new."
5: That I want to be in Jesus. That night I received Christ as my personal Savior. Right away, I experienced a new high, the high of the Holy Spirit. I entered the Bible program at the mission and my life changed dramatically.
16: Hello?
5: Hello, Mama. It's the prodigal son. Come home.
16: Oh, Lord, I didn't hear from you, and I was so worried.
5: No need to worry anymore, Mama. I got saved.
16: You did? Glory to God. My prayers have been answered.
17: You were praying for me?
16: All the time, Irvin. The last time I talked to you, as soon as I hung up the phone, I started praying to God to save you.
17: Well, he heard your prayers, Mama. I came to Pacific Garden Mission right here in Chicago and got saved the first night. I'm in a Bible program now.
16: Oh, wait till I tell your dad.
17: I never knew how to pray, Mama. I always wanted to live like you and Dad, and I asked God to make me like you, but I didn't know how to get there.
16: Oh, you needed Jesus, son.
17: Well, I sure did. I tell you something else, Mama. I want to be a preacher. I want to tell everyone about Jesus and what he did for me.
16: Oh, I am so happy to hear that, Irvin. Wait till I tell your dad.
17: Something else you can tell him, Mama. I met the most wonderful woman here at the mission. She came here with a group from her church. I want to marry her if she'll have me.
16: Oh, well, what's her name?
17: Flossie.
16: Praise God. So much good news.
17: The best news of all is Jesus. I was saved March 25th, 1979. In November 1980, Flossie and I were married. I worked at the mission until 1988 when we moved to Indiana, where I went to Bible college. In 1995, I returned to Pacific Garden Mission, where I now serve the Lord as chaplain, and Flossie coordinates Unshackled. Once I was adrift and without purpose, but all that changed when I invited Christ into my life. I'll tell you my life verse. It's 1 Corinthians chapter 15, verse 10. But by the grace of God, I am what I am. And his grace, which was bestowed upon me, was not in vain. But I labored more abundantly than they all. Yet not I, but the grace of God, which was with me.
3: Friend, we hope Irvin McNeil's story has encouraged you to put your trust in God. He is no respecter of persons, which means that he will save you just as he saved Irvin. Psalm chapter 1, verse 3 promises, "And he shall be like a tree planted by the rivers of water that bringeth forth his fruit in his season. His leaf also shall not wither, and whatsoever he doeth shall prosper." Invite Christ into your heart and life today.
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3: With SRN News, I'm Keith Peters in Washington. The wind-driven Sandy fire continues to burn in the hills above Simi Valley, about 30 miles northwest of Los Angeles. Ventura County Fire Department spokesman Andrew Dowd says 750 firefighters are battling the Sandy fire.
4: Firefighters were challenged initially by rapid fire growth in windy conditions. Sadly, we did have one home that we've confirmed has been destroyed. And while that is only one home, it is the home that belonged to the family that lived here for many years, and a tragic loss for that family.
3: The fire is 15% contained as of this morning. With primary elections taking place in six states Tuesday, many eyes were on a Kentucky House race.
5: I have called and conceded the race.
6: Republican Congressman Thomas Massey has criticized the Iran war, pushed for the release of the Jeffrey Epstein files, and voted against President Trump's big tax bill last year, repeatedly drawing comments like this Tuesday.
7: Thomas Massey's a terrible congressman. He's been a terrible congressman from day one.
6: And a Trump-backed primary challenger, Ed Gallerine.
8: I want to thank President Trump for his support, his endorsement, and his counsel.
6: Massey, the latest Republican lawmaker to lose after being declared disloyal by the president. I'm Ben Thomas.
3: Federal prosecutors have announced charges against former Cuban President Raul Castro in the 1996 downing of civilian planes operated by Miami-based exiles. The announcement was made Wednesday as the Trump administration escalated pressure on the socialist government. On Wall Street, the Dow up by 645 points, the NASDAQ rose 399, the S&P advanced 79, oil below $99 a barrel. This is SRN News. A challenge to Ohio's new abortion amendment.
9: Pro-life advocates have filed a lawsuit to stop the legislation, arguing that its enactment actually violates the state constitution. The plaintiffs argue the constitution clearly says that a constitutional convention must be called to enact such an amendment. It cannot be ratified solely by a vote of the people. Janet Porter of Faith to Action tells LifeSite News that if this challenge succeeds in Ohio, it could prompt similar actions in other states. Michael Harrington reporting.
3: As the 250th anniversary approaches, historians are urging Americans to remember one important founding character who rarely makes it into the limelight. William Billings was a pioneering Christian songwriter who also penned a number of tunes supporting the Revolution. Billings, who lived in Boston, composed hundreds of sacred hymns and anthems designed specifically for Christian worship. This is SRN News. Here's the Wall Street Business Report.
10: The stock market bounced back after pressure eased on Wall Street from the bond market and oil prices gave back some of their big gains. The S&P 500 climbed 1.1%, its first rise in 4 days. The index not far from the all-time high it set last week. The Dow added 1.3% and the NASDAQ Composite rallied 1.5%. Stocks got a lift from easing yields in the bond market, which halted their recent climbs on worries about inflation. The yield on the 10-year Treasury fell back below 4.60%. The Dow gained 645 points today to close at 50,009. The NASDAQ was also up gaining 399 points to 26,270. The S&P 500 added 79 to 7432. For the Wall Street Business Report, I'm John Scott.
3: More details at srnnews.com.
11: Habakkuk chapter 2 and verse 14. For the earth shall be filled with the knowledge of the glory of the Lord, as the waters cover the sea. Habakkuk 2, verse 14, the prophet assuring us that God's glory will fill the earth.
12: Here's your weather forecast on VCY America. A summer preview is coming to an end in the northeast United States as a cold front moves through the region, and by daybreak on Thursday, it should be offshore of the northeast, but behind it, there could be some scattered showers and thunderstorms from the Delmarva region up into the New York City area, south to about Cape Cod and Martha's Vineyard. That should move offshore as we go through the day on Friday. Meanwhile, as we head farther south and to the west, the weather becomes much more active as the front turns stationary across the Mid-South and series of disturbances ride along, and just to the north of that front, it's going to be very active across parts of Kansas, Oklahoma, Texas, spreading east into the Mid-South, Tennessee, Alabama, Mississippi, Georgia, on into the Carolinas as we head into Thursday, and as we go into the day on Friday, should be fairly active there for most of the holiday weekend as this broad southwesterly flow continues across that part of the world and brings some generous rainfall amounts to that area. We could be talking about rainfall amounts, especially in Texas, Louisiana, and parts of southern Arkansas, in the 5 to 8 inch range, with locally higher amounts possible near 10 inches just to the north of Houston. So some beneficial yet potentially flooding rainfall will be headed to that region as we go through the next week or so. That's the forecast. I'm meteorologist Matthew Harding for VCY America, Christian Information Radio.
1: Gender mutilation business grows at taxpayer expense. This is Matt Staver with Freedom's Call. According to a report from the American Principles Project, the gender mutilation surgery market was worth more than $4 billion in 2022, and it's projected to grow annually by 8% through 2030. The total cost of full, quote, gender mutilation, close quote, procedures can be anywhere from more than $87,000 for males and up to $600,000 for females. Since gender interventions create lifetime repeat customers, the medical organizations that dominate the market have a significant financial incentive to promote them. On top of these procedures, medical organizations can expect to bring in thousands of dollars annually per patient for puberty blockers and cross-sex hormones. American taxpayer dollars should not be used to harm and irreversibly mutilate children. We must protect children. Stay informed at Liberty Counsel's website, lc.org.
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14: 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And he will wipe away every tear from their eyes, and there will no longer be any death, mourning, crying, or pain. Our heart should soar with hope, knowing God will remove all death, tears, and pain in our eternal home. These verses from Revelation 21 reveal God's faithfulness and unwavering love for his people. So be encouraged. Your God has prepared heaven's perfection for you.
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15: Other Earths? This is Ken Ham, founder of the apologetics ministry Answers in Genesis. In an evolutionary view, life must exist elsewhere in the universe, otherwise Earth is special. But that points to a creator, so evolutionists are desperate to find alien life. But what has the evidence shown? The Earth is special. The more scientists search for signs that distant planets could harbor life, the more apparent it becomes that Earth is different from everything in the universe. And it's not just different, it's obviously made for life. With just the right atmosphere, distance from the sun, the right kind of sun, liquid water, and more, Earth is perfect for life to thrive. You see, life didn't evolve here or anywhere else in the universe.
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17: 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And now, from the archives of Phyllis Schlafly Eagles, here is Phyllis Schlafly.
18: One of the most widely quoted comments by Judge Robert Bork was this: "The suffocating vulgarity of popular culture is in large measure the work of the Supreme Court, because it defeated our attempts to minimize vulgarity." Now, what the Supreme Court did was to give pornography greater First Amendment rights than political campaign speech, the Pledge of Allegiance, the Ten Commandments, and the Boy Scout Oath combined. No single side of any issue has racked up as high a winning score in the Supreme Court as pornography. The first time that the question of pornography was presented to the Supreme Court was in 1957, and the court ruled, "We hold that obscenity is not within the area of constitutionally protected speech or press." The pornographers then plotted to overturn that decision. All of a sudden, the porn peddlers invested lavish funds for legal talent to carry dozens of cases to the Supreme Court. In October 1966, the Supreme Court was flooded with appeals from lower court convictions. This shows the great financial resources of the pornography industry and their determination to change our culture, and their optimism that this could be accomplished by getting the Earl Warren Court to adopt the pornographers' most extreme arguments. In the short space of 11 months, May 67 to June 1968, the Warren Court handed down 26 decisions that turned the law of obscenity upside down. The court reversed dozens of judges, juries, and appellate courts in 15 states, making laws against obscenity impossible to enforce, and thereby drastically lowering community decency standards throughout America. Hollywood got the message, and the Motion Picture Association stopped enforcing its own production code. In 1965, the Academy Award Best Picture was The Sound of Music. In 1969, the Best Picture was Midnight Cowboy, an X-rated film about a homeless male hustler.
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22: A recent trick has been spreading online among young pro-abortion advocates. They attempt to embarrass pro-lifers by showing an image of a dog or dolphin embryo and asking, "Do you really think that this is a human being?" If the pro-lifer mistakes the dog embryo for a human embryo, the abortion advocate mocks them. This trick is only possible because for those of us who are not embryologists, many mammalian embryos do look very similar, but deception is not an argument. A case of mistaken identity does not change reality. We do not have our right to life because of what we look like. We have our right to life because of what we are. To learn more about defending your pro-life views, visit our pro-life apologetics resource at lifeissues.org.
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0: Today, Chinese Emperor Xi Jinping accorded his vassal, Russian dictator Vladimir Putin, the same red carpet treatment Donald Trump got last week, despite assertions that the president's pomp and circumstance was evidence of respect that offset Xi's several affronts and otherwise aggressive attitude. The message is clear. China's ruler is actually an enemy. That reality was central to a presentdangerchina.org webinar on Monday, which critically examined last week's Beijing summit and its outcomes. Our experts agreed that Xi's regime is in acute political, economic, and strategic difficulty, if not extremis, and that Mr. Trump has considerable leverage. But that can translate into heightened danger. That's especially the case if the Xi-Putin meeting fits a pattern of such summits, serving as preludes to joint strategic arson. If Xi feels emboldened to act against Taiwan, giving Russia its marching orders would be a precursor. Watch this space.
2: Many people

0: love God if we harbor sin in our hearts, choose to obey only part of what God says, or never read what God wrote. 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
2: Every few months, another credible study is published that warns of the dangers of frequent use of marijuana. The most recent study came from researchers at the University of California, San Diego, of 11,000 adolescents. They discovered that marijuana users experience impaired brain development compared to non-users. This affected everything from verbal recall to working memory and spatial skills. As I've said in previous commentaries, we're seeing more and more states legalizing marijuana as we're learning more and more about its dangers. The editors of the Wall Street Journal referred to this as marijuana is for dummies. More than 24 states have legalized marijuana, while 40 allow it on the market for medicinal use. Last month, the Trump administration decided to reclassify marijuana as a less dangerous drug. The editors rightly ask, is the goal to reduce America's collective IQ? We're certain to see more marijuana since this reclassification will now allow marijuana growers and retailers to deduct expenses from their taxes like other companies. More marijuana means more opportunities for this drug to harm young brains. We were assured by the pot lobby that legalization wouldn't result in more teen use. That is just the opposite of what has taken place. 2 months ago, I quoted from the New York Times that had the headline, "It's time for America to admit that it has a marijuana problem." The editors had accepted the view that marijuana was a harmless drug that might even bring net health benefits and that legalization might not lead to greater use. They concluded that many of these predictions were wrong. These states and the federal government are proving that marijuana is for dummies. I'm Kirby Anderson, and that's my point of view.
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1: When you turn on the news or doom scroll social media, it's easy to be discouraged, depressed, and even downright scared. 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But when he started looking around him, he began to sink. But things changed when he looked to Jesus. 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

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Let the music speak to you as you reflect on God's goodness and His presence with us now as always. 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

Our sacred stylings must end for now. But we hope they have been a blessing to you. May God's peace go with you during the evening ahead and throughout the day to come. And we invite you to be with us again as once more we bring you Sacred Stylings.

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2: 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And on behalf of our entire ministry, we want to congratulate VCY America on 65 years of faithful broadcasting. You know, since 1961, God has used VCY to proclaim His word, strengthen believers, and point people to the truth of Jesus Christ. At Friends of Israel, we share VCY's passion for God's word and compassion for God's chosen people, the Jewish people. Happy 65th anniversary from all of us here at the Friends of Israel Gospel Ministry.
3: God says in His word, there is no rest for the wicked. It is burdensome to try to follow God on your own. There are heavy burdens that you can't bear. And it is also burdensome to carry around that sin, but also to carry around sin in the context of wickedness and idolatrousness. It is burdensome.
4: 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And Greg, the world is looking for peace, both globally and personally. 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
3: Well, the Lord makes it clear in His word that all have sinned and fallen short of the glory of God, that the wages of sin is death. And within the context of those who have not trusted in Christ yet, there's really two basic groups. We see in Romans chapter 1 that there are those who suppress the truth in unrighteousness. You can look and see the stars. You can see what God has created. We know He exists. And they suppress that truth in unrighteousness. And in their ungratefulness, they turn and serve the creation rather than the Creator, who is blessed forever. And they give hearty approval for their sin one to another. You have the irreligious. And then in Romans chapter 2, you see by the example of the Jews, the unbelieving Jews, those who are in their sin also, the religious, those who would think they're right with God but yet are still in their sins. And within that, we have two basic groups. Now, both groups, including everyone who's not in Christ, is not at rest. God says in His word, there is no rest for the wicked. It is burdensome to try to follow God on your own. There are heavy burdens that you can't bear. And it is also burdensome to carry around, now that's sin, but also to carry around sin in the context of wickedness and idolatrousness. It is burdensome. You see, we as a people, apart from God, before we came to faith, we need rest. We need salvation rest, and it only comes through the person of Jesus Christ. Now, we've been looking at the book of Hebrews, and we've come to chapter 4, in which we're going to see how can we get rest for our souls. And I felt it would be good to turn to Matthew chapter 11 and hear from our Lord Jesus first, and then come back to Hebrews chapter 4 next week. So would you turn to Matthew chapter 11, and we're going to be looking at verses 20 to 30. And some of these verses are very familiar, and they can be so familiar that we don't really hear them anymore. And we need to listen. We need to listen to what God has to say. We need to remember what God has to say. Peter would say, I consider it right to remind you. We see reminders all throughout Scripture, and we need to be reminded. And there may be some who've never heard it. And we need to be ready to share it to them, and also that they might even hear it through the broadcaster as they read the word, whatever it might be. So again, turn your Bibles to Matthew chapter 11, and we're going to see how we can find rest for our souls. Now, I'm not going to spend a lot of time in the context because this is a longer passage, but we know that Matthew is about Messiah King, King Jesus, Jesus Christ, God the Son who took on human flesh to save his people from their sins. Jesus Christ, the King of Kings and Lord of Lords, came to his own, the Jewish people, those who would name his name, and yet the Jews were in sin, sitting in darkness. And Jesus, graciously having had the way prepared by John the Baptist, came upon them and called for them to repent because the kingdom was at hand, and actually because the king was at hand. And Jesus taught and preached the kingdom, chapters 5 through 7, affirmed by his personhood and his teaching with the miraculous, chapters 8 and 9. And the Jews, who believed they were the Lord's, were not saved. They were not the Lord's yet. And Jesus revealed to them what true kingdom citizens look like. And again, calling for their repentance and faith in him, the only way of salvation, the narrow gate. Jesus is the way, the truth, and the life. No one comes to the Father but by him. Then in chapter 10, we see the heart of our Savior manifest as he instructs his disciples out into the multitude of lost souls. Sheep without a shepherd, his desire for them to be saved. And in chapter 11, Jesus affirms the ministry of John the Baptist, and it clearly begins a transition point where he begins to condemn those who have rejected him. And indeed, our chapter reveals the face of the unrepentant. You're going to see what an unrepentant person looks like. They're religiously deluded, playing games with God, trying to come to him on their own terms, and the resulting maligning of the word of God by those who reject the God of the word. Yet, even within this, we see God is still gracious to offer salvation. God is still gracious to offer salvation freely through his son, Jesus. So how can we find rest for our souls? Let's take a look at Matthew 11, 20. Then he began to reproach the cities in which most of his miracles were done, because they did not repent. Woe to you, Chorazin, and woe to you, Bethsaida, for if the miracles had occurred in Tyre and Sidon, which occurred in you, they would have repented long ago in sackcloth and ashes. Nevertheless, I say to you, it shall be more tolerable for Tyre and Sidon in the day of judgment than for you. And you, Capernaum, will not be exalted to heaven, will you? You shall descend to Hades. For if the miracles had occurred in Sodom, which occurred in you, it would have remained to this day. Nevertheless, I say to you that it shall be more tolerable for the land of Sodom in the day of judgment than for you. And at that time, Jesus answered and said, I praise thee, O Father, Lord of heaven and earth, that you didst hide these things from the wise and intelligent and didst reveal them to babes. Yes, Father, for thus it is well-pleasing in thy sight. All things have been handed over to me by my Father, and no one knows the Son except the Father, nor does anyone know the Father except the Son, and anyone to whom the Son wills to reveal him. Come to me, all who are weary and heavy laden, and I will give you rest. Take my yoke upon you and learn from me, for I am gentle and humble in heart, and you shall find rest for your souls. For my yoke is easy and my load is light. So as we've read, we're going to see how we can find rest for our souls. So how can we? Well, first of all, we need to be warned. We need to be warned that if we reject Christ, there is only judgment coming. If we reject him, if we don't listen to his voice, if we harden our hearts and don't respond to his call unto us, then we have only judgment to look forward to. Notice what he says here. Verse 20, then he began to reproach the cities in which most of his miracles were done because they did not repent. And you might remember earlier in chapter 11, Jesus had responded to John the Baptist's inquiry through his disciples. And after they left, he began to address the multitudes. And it's at this point he vindicated John. And then he began to reproach the current generation, which was in unbelief. The generations of Jews that had rejected the message of repentance through John, having gone through the motions and giving lip service to it, yet they had rejected it, and then outright rejecting the Lord in their midst. And you might remember, if you were with us when we studied Matthew a while ago, Jesus likened this current generation to spoiled children. Have you ever been to Walmart? You've certainly seen spoiled children, right? Children who want their way, and they're going to have a tantrum in the floor in the aisles unless they get their way. If you don't do it their way, they're going to make it clear that they are not happy about it. Well, if you look back a little bit, look at verse 16 in our chapter, right before this portion that we're looking at. But what shall I compare to this generation? It's like children sitting in the marketplaces. That's marketplace. That's Walmart right now, right? He says, who call to other children and say, we played the flute for you and you did not dance. We sang a dirge and you did not mourn. For John came neither eating nor drinking, and they say, he is a demon. The Son of Man came eating and drinking, and they say, behold, a gluttonous man and a drunkard, a friend of tax gatherers and sinners. Yet wisdom is vindicated by her deeds. And then it says, then he began to reproach the cities in which most of his miracles were done. It's in the context of these spoiled children, this generation, that Christ didn't do religion their way, the way they wanted it. And by the way, we've got a whole market of different types of religious services for people where they'll do a song and dance your way. You can find your way, have it your way these days in church, right? They're trained to do that. Indeed, when I went to seminary, it was blasphemous. They trained us to try to meet the felt needs of people, basically trying to tickle their ears in a sense. But no, that's not what God's word says we're to do. We're to preach the word in season and out of season, reprove, rebuke, and exhort with great patience and instruction. So here, he began to reproach the cities in which most of his miracles had done because they did not repent. And this term reproach means to reprimand. And what were those cities? They were the cities in the Galilee region. They were the cities that Jesus openly healed the sick, opened eyes of the blind, cleansed lepers, forgave sins, and raised the dead. It was in those cities. And you might remember there was much miraculous that we see in chapters 4 and chapters 9, basically the parentheses around the Sermon on the Mount. You have his teaching in the middle about him and listening to him that you would build upon a right foundation and be saved and enter the narrow gate, and his identity as the Messiah and who he was and what he has done was centered around the miracles that he did to affirm that. You can look back in Matthew chapter 4, verse 23. So you have the miracles affirming the person and work of Jesus. Matthew 4:23. And Jesus was going about in all Galilee, teaching in their other synagogues. Notice he's teaching, okay? He's teaching in synagogues and proclaiming the gospel of the kingdom. He's teaching and sharing the gospel and healing what? Every kind of disease and every kind of sickness among the people. And the news about him went out in all Syria. And they brought to him all who were ill with various diseases and pains and demoniacs, epileptics, paralytics, and he healed them. Whoever was sick, he healed. And you look at chapter 9, verse 35. Go to chapter 9, verse 35. And Jesus was going about in all the cities and villages, teaching in their synagogues and proclaiming the gospel of the kingdom. Again, it's parallel. These are those bookends, right, around the Sermon on the Mount. And healing every kind of disease and every kind of sickness. You see, God in human flesh had come, and his message was repent because he was at hand. You needed to turn from your sin to him for salvation. You could not have a relationship, could not enter his kingdom. You must repent and turn to the king from your sin. And along with his preaching concerning himself and the need for repentance to turn to him, there was the miraculous to affirm his true personhood. And so then, with that in mind, our passage says, then he began to reproach the cities in which most of his miracles were done because they what? Did not repent. You see, the miracles affirmed the personhood of Jesus Christ, that he was God in human flesh, and that you should listen to him. And within that, we see that these cities that had all their people healed, people risen from the dead, we have all sorts of miraculous happening. And he began to approach those cities in which most of his miracles were done. Again, this was in the Galilee region, as we'll see in a moment. And it was because they did not repent. That's the key. That's the key. And you might ask, well, what's repentance? Well, the Greek word metanoia speaks of a change of mind. And when you change your mind about Jesus and what he's saying, then you're going to act on that. And I use this example. If I plan to go to a store, Lowe's, and then I change my mind that I want to go to Home Depot, and I go to Home Depot because I've changed my mind. So when God convicts of your sin and your need for salvation, you change your mind and you turn to him for salvation. You turn to God from your sin. It's repentance. It's a turning. And here we see that. Indeed, a biblical repentance is for people who are doing religious works, is turning from dead works. Look at Hebrews chapter 6. He's going to say the basics of teaching. Hey, we've got to move past this. You guys are babies. You need to grow up. And he's going to reprove them, but we have a picture of what repentance is here. Hebrews 6, therefore, leaving the elementary teaching about Christ, let us press on to maturity. Not again laying a foundation of repentance from dead works and faith towards God. Repentance, hey, they were doing religious things. Hey, I turn from that. That does not get me to heaven. I turn to Jesus who saves. You see, and I'm acknowledging my sin and turning to him. The Thessalonians, idolaters. So you got the Jews there. Now you got idolaters in Thessalonica. The report came to Paul, 1 Thessalonians 1:9. The report about us, what kind of reception we had with you and how you turned to God from idols to serve the living and true God. And scripture reveals throughout that God is declaring that all men everywhere should repent. Acts chapter 17. And a lot of people use Acts 17 as a reason to be worldly in their ministry, to go on endless debates with the wise guys from the world. Well, that's not what Paul does. Paul moves right into the point where he declares repentance. At the end of that portion in Acts chapter 17, verse 30, he says, therefore, having overlooked the times of ignorance, Paul brings it to the point. God is now declaring to men that all everywhere should repent because he has fixed a day in which he'll judge the world in righteousness through a man whom he has appointed, having furnished proof to all men by raising him from the dead. Hey, you got to repent. You got to change your mind about your sinfulness and the reality that what God says, you got to believe what he has said, that there is judgment, and turn to Jesus for salvation from that judgment, salvation from your sins. Jesus Christ, on the third day, when he had risen from the dead, we see he is walking with those dejected disciples on the road to Emmaus. And he says, then he opened their minds, and this is when he came back and saw them after they had gone back to Jerusalem. Then he opened their minds to understand the scriptures, Luke 24:45. And he said to them, thus it is written that the Christ should suffer and rise from the dead on the third day, and that repentance for the forgiveness of sins should be proclaimed in his name to all the nations, beginning from Jerusalem. And we know that God's graciousness, his kindness, leads us to repentance. Romans chapter 2, his loving kindness. We know that it is God who grants repentance, 2 Timothy chapter 2. And so here, we even see that Jesus, in the beginning of his ministry, it says back in chapter 4, verse 17, from that time on, Jesus began to preach and say, repent, for the kingdom of heaven is at hand. Now, just to say repent with no context, it means nothing. You have to have the truth of the gospel, one's need of salvation because of their sin. And then repent, change your mind about your state and turn to Jesus for salvation. Turn from your sin. So if you just got words, repent, repent, repent, you got to have the context. And the gospel reveals the truth concerning how we are saved. Points to Jesus. Repent because Jesus Christ is King of the Jews, and he's come upon the scene, taking human flesh that he might save his people from their sins. The king is at hand, therefore the kingdom is at hand, so repent. And God was gracious, who burst upon the scene of sin and death, shined in the midst of darkness. Repent, for the kingdom of heaven is at hand. And I ask you, are your sins forgiven? God has fixed a day in which he's going to judge you. Every sin you'll be judged for. But Jesus Christ bore his judgment on the cross. He took the wrath of God for us in our place. And you need to acknowledge your worthiness of his wrath. You're deserving it. And turn to Jesus for salvation from your sin. But what happens if we don't repent? What happens if we don't listen to the message? What happens if we harden our hearts to the message? You sit and hear it all your life in church, and you harden your heart and just move on your own way. What happens? What happens if that's done? Especially for you folks, if you're in church and you harden your heart, this is a big deal. It's a bad thing. We're going to see. Then he began to reproach the cities in which most of his miracles were done because they did not repent. Verse 21, back in chapter 11. Woe to you, Chorazin. Woe to you, Bethsaida. For if the miracles had occurred in Tyre and Sidon, which occurred in you, they would have repented long ago in sackcloth and ashes. Nevertheless, I say to you, it shall be more tolerable for Tyre and Sidon in the day of judgment than for you. The term reproach, I mentioned it earlier, speaks of justifiably bringing a charge. And then the term woe is a verbal statement of condemnation and impending judgment. And so he's condemning these two cities specifically. Initially, woe to you, Chorazin, woe to you, Bethsaida. These were cities in Galilee, in which, middle of verse 20, in which most of his miracles were done. And we saw that. We looked at those chapters where he healed the sick. He gave sight to the blind. He forgave sins. He cleansed lepers. He raised the dead. He healed paralytics. He healed all that came to him. And so then, these cities had heard the truth. Because every time you see about the miracles, you came teaching. And the miracles followed that. You see that, they accompanied his teaching. He's been sharing, repent. And they have not repented. It says, because they did not repent. End of verse 20. So woe to you, woe to you, woe to you. And notice this comparison. He says, for, middle of verse 20, if the miracles had occurred in Tyre and Sidon, which occurred in you, they would have repented long ago in sackcloth and ashes. Now, the cities of Tyre and Sidon are Phoenician coastal cities, in that which we call Lebanon today, and they were known for their materialistic worldly wickedness. And within that, the Jews would point their finger at them and they would look down upon them for their sin, right? But in their self-righteousness and hypocrisy, sadly. You can look at God's attitude towards Tyre in Ezekiel 26 and 27. And so these Phoenician wicked cities that Israel would say, oh yeah, they're wicked. Your basic Jew would say, ooh, those wicked Phoenicians, you know? He says, woe to you, Chorazin, woe to you, Bethsaida, for if the miracles had occurred in Tyre and Sidon, which occurred in you, they would have repented long ago in sackcloth and ashes. This is a very interesting statement from the living God in human flesh. He is a very interesting thing. He's saying that if he had come to them and preached those truths, they would have repented. If he had come in their midst, they saw the miraculous in the context of the call to repent, they would have repented. But as we see, these cities did not repent, Chorazin and Bethsaida. Now, that brings a question right now about this hypothetical argument, which we need to be careful not doing. Well, why didn't the Lord go over there and preach to them that they'd repent? Well, that's in God's hands, okay? But he's saying here, if they would have seen that much revelation, had it spoken to them and seen that, they would have repented. So woe to you who had so much and you didn't repent. He says, nevertheless, verse 22, I say to you, it should be more tolerable for Tyre and Sidon in the day of judgment than for you. You see, the reality is, when God is rejected, he allows hearts to be hardened. We see that in Matthew 13. You can read through that, where it talks about how the Jews, they close their eyes and they stop their ears. That's therefore they don't hear. They chose to, they hardened their hearts. And so the point here is not why did God not give Tyre and Sidon more revelation. That's not the point. The point is how much more culpable are these Galilean towns because they had so much revelation. They had God in human flesh in their midst. Healed them.
6: 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Greg, as we wrap up our time together today, you talked about those who reject the truth and how they will experience unrest in their souls. But what about Christians? Is it possible for a believer to experience that lack of peace?
5: You know, Dave, certainly when a true believer sins, he or she will experience conflict and turmoil within their soul, and ultimately a lack of peace will result. And yet with that in mind, let me say, for the true believer, this lack of peace should only be a temporary state of being, because we should be confessing our sins on a continual basis. But Dave, if you find yourself living a life of continual disobedience, I would encourage you to check to see where your heart is really at, to see if you're really in the faith. You see, obedience in the right context of a relationship with Jesus Christ brings real peace and joy as we walk with our Lord. And that peace is that which surpasses our comprehension. So then, if you long for peace today, then come to the Lord on His terms, confess your sin, and He will restore you in a right relationship with Him. And friend, if you've never known true peace, come to Jesus Christ, repent of your sins, and trust in Him for salvation, and you will find true peace flooding your soul.
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3: 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Turn to the one who loves you the most and get to know him through his love letter, the Bible. With Seeking Him, I'm Nancy DeMoss Wagamuth.

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3: God knows what's in every person's mind. God knows that the person who wants a relationship with you is either good for you or not good for you. He knows that every deal that gets offered you is either good or bad. He knows which way you and I to walk. He knows when we're coming to the fork of the road. He's willing to show us which way to go. We all need guidance every single day. It is a very foolish person who attempts to live their life without the guidance of Almighty God.
4: When you start out on a trip, it's good to know what to expect along the way. Your journey with the Lord is like that. Today on In Touch, the teaching ministry of Dr. Charles Stanley, will continue our focus on walking in step with God, as Dr. Stanley's message lists several things that are always available to us when we obey the Lord.
3: Well, there's a whole lot more to the Christian life than most people realize. And oftentimes when a person gets saved, they either fill out a card or walk down an aisle or go in the back room somewhere and finally they're baptized. And so they just sort of leave them there. And most of us would probably say that's what happened to us. No one sat down and said, now that you've received Jesus Christ as your Savior and Lord, here's what you can expect.